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0: Welcome to Living by Grace, a verse-by-verse study through the Bible with Pastor Mark Galvin of Calvary Chapel Lompa. Open in your Bibles with us to the New Testament book of James as we continue our study in chapter 4.
1: We'll back up just a little bit and get a running start. Let's start in verse 1. From whence come wars and fightings among you? Come they not hence, even of your lust that war in your members? You lust and have not. You kill and desire to have and cannot obtain. You fight and war, yet you have not because you ask not. You ask and receive not because you ask amiss, that you may consume it upon your lust. You adulterers and adulteresses, know you not that the friendship of the world is enmity with God? Whosoever therefore will be a friend of the world is the enemy of God. Do you think that the scripture saith in vain, the spirit that dwelleth in us lusteth to envy, but he giveth more grace? Wherefore he saith, God resisteth the proud, but giveth grace unto the humble. Obviously, it's the proud person that demands his or her way. And we see God speaking to both men and women, adulterers and adulteresses. When we grab for the things of this world and push God out of the way, that's what we become. When God takes a back seat in our lives and something or someone else is in the front, is in control, behind the helm, whether it's you or someone else, whether it's me or something that I've placed or replaced in that position of priority where only God belongs, I become an adulterer. And in the Old Testament, that was a very common reference in the sense that the great prophets of God would speak to the children of Israel when they would move back into idolatry or when they would be seduced into idolatry. When they became idolaters and left the true and the living God, he said, you're adulterers, adulteresses. This is spiritual whoredom, spiritual fornication, because we are the bride of Christ. We have Christ as our husbandman. We're married to him. And when we push him out of the way and reach for the world, we become

become idolaters. We become unfaithful to our God, to our Lord and Savior. Do you think that the scripture saith in vain or in an empty way, the spirit that dwelleth in us lusteth to envy? We talked about that last week, but you think about the Holy Spirit. He is indwelling you, and he lusteth to envy. In other words, he wants you to experience all that God has for you, and he knows as long as we're looking to the world for fun and excitement, which isn't wrong in and of itself, but when God is misplaced as a result, the Holy Spirit envies in that he sees you and I in a position where we're not experiencing God's best. And he wants the best for us in such a powerful way that God, you see, the Holy Spirit, he inspired James to use this word envy. Now, we've all been in that place where we've envied someone. And with us as fallen beings, it's always the worst of emotion. There's nothing good about our envying. But we know what that feels like. Someone has something that you've always wanted, something you've wanted very badly. They have it, you don't. And there's this envy, and you start to dislike that person or hate them, despise them. But you know the feeling. You know, we know that emotion. Now, that's that same kind of emotion without the sin and evil connected with it. It's the same emotion where the Holy Spirit sees us in a position where he knows that this is wrong, this is bad, that we're not going to experience anything good, or we're not going to be advanced through this relationship we're in, or through this activity we're involved with. He knows it's going to be bad for us, so he's lusting to envy. He wants the very best for us, and he sees that as being an obstruction. He sees that as being evil, and he wants to remove us from that situation. He wants us to repent, to confess, and to turn to the Lord, and to experience cleansing, and to experience the very best. But the spirit that dwelleth in us lusteth to envy, only because he loves us. And remember, God is a Trinity, Father, Son, and Holy Spirit. The Holy Spirit is God. Just as Jesus is God, just as the Father is God, they are all God, three in one. Can't figure it out. In eternity, we go to be with the Lord, we'll figure it out, because 1 Corinthians tells us that we will know as we are known. God will give you the ability to understand, to know, as we are known. But right now, the Trinity is something that we accept by faith. But we do know God, there's just that great love. And because there's that great love, he only wants the best and sees anything other than the best as something to be lusted against or to have envy toward. And then he moves into verse 6 and he says, but God giveth more grace. God is gracious towards you and me. When we're going through those kinds of experiences, when we are rebelling, when we're not doing that which is according to God's will, when we're not led of God's Spirit, when we're directed by our own flesh, our own impulses, God's grace is there. Never as a license to sin, but he giveth grace. God's grace is upon you and me. It's not there in order that we might push the limits. Oh, that's great. You know, I'm glad you told me that, Mark. I'll just continue on in my sin. No, you won't. If you're a child of God, you won't. Because sooner or later, you might get away with it for a week or two, but in reality, no one gets away with anything. If Jesus Christ is your good shepherd, he has a rod, he has a staff, and he will go after you, and he will bring you back, and he will make sure that you realize that as his child, because he loves you, he chastens those whom he loves. But there is grace. If there was no grace, none of us would have made it here tonight. None of us would be here tonight. God would have wiped us all out. There's only the grace of God. It's only by the grace of God that we stand and can stand. But he giveth more grace, unmerited favor towards you, unmerited favor towards me. Wherefore he saith, God resisteth.

resisteth the proud. Once again, in the first four verses, we see an individual or individuals that are going the wrong way, fighting, warring, lusting, idolaters. The root is pride. Whenever I want something that God doesn't want me to have and I determine I know best, I might not say that, but in making the decision to opt for what I want over what God says, it's pride. It's, well, I know what God says, but I'm doing it my way, or I'm going to take what I want, and I'm going to reject what God says. It's really the same thing. The root is pride. And God resists the proud. He gives grace. He gives grace to the humble, but giveth grace unto the humble, the one who is willing, the one who is broken. Resist the proud. There's that resistance. The walls go up, so to speak. You're not going to get anywhere resisting God. Remember when Saul of Tarsus was on the road to Damascus and he was seeking to persecute the church? Remember, God spoke to him. Jesus Christ met him there. Actually blinded him for 3 days. But as he met Christ, Jesus said to him, "Saul, Saul, why persecutest thou me? It is hard for you to kick against the pricks," or to kick against the goads. A goad was a sharp stick that was used to prod livestock. And to kick against that, there was also an instrument, the pricks that were used also when an individual would ride a horse, that would, you know, when the animal would kick, he would be pricked. He would be jolted by the stick. Paul, he was Saul at that time, he was going against the grain. He was going against God. He was resisting God. The whole time, you see, God's telling, this is real. Jesus Christ is the Messiah. And the Holy Spirit was after Paul. And he wouldn't listen. So he was kicking against the pricks. And that's why there was so much animosity, because he just couldn't get it out of his mind. He just couldn't let it, he couldn't let it go. You remember Moby Dick with Ahab, the white whale, man. He just could not let that thing go. He just couldn't get it. It just drove him into insanity, and his whole ship, everybody was possessed and obsessed with this desire to get the white whale. And that's how Saul was. He's like, I got to kill the church. I got to get rid of this thing. And Jesus Christ meets him, and he realizes, wow, who art thou? And he meets Jesus Christ there, and he realizes, wow, I've been going against God this whole time. And yet, prior to that, he thought he was serving God. That's how deceived we can be as individuals, as human beings. But there, when God resists an individual, there is no getting around that wall. Man, it is solid. And when God is resisting us, you're just not going to get anywhere. But he giveth, notice, but giveth grace unto the humble. When we say, Lord, okay, I'm sorry, forgive me. And we're willing to humble ourselves, he will give grace. He will get you through the situation. He'll forgive you for your stubbornness and your pride. And he'll move you by his grace. And his grace will help you to recover from the mistakes and from the pride and arrogancy that was bringing you down. Submit yourselves, therefore, to God. This is one of the most important verses, I believe, for us as God's people, specifically regarding spiritual warfare and temptation. Submit yourselves, therefore, to God. Resist the devil, and he will flee from you. Three things to remember there. Submit yourselves, therefore, to God. The first thing. Notice it's not resist the devil and then submit. It's submit and then resist. When you're tempted to do evil, or when you just sense that there's spiritual warfare, the enemy just speaking to you, whether it's thoughts of depression, despondency, or temptation, as I mentioned, whatever it may be, resist. There needs to be that resisting, but first and foremost, there has to be a submission to God. We realize, hey, this isn't of God. All the voices that come to us really have only three sources. They're either from God, they're either from the devil, or they're from us, one of the three. God, the devil, or us. And if they're not from God, then we shouldn't be submitted to them.
If it's from the devil, obviously we shouldn't submit. And it's from us. It's something, and it can be thoughts of your own. You know, we can come up with all kinds of crazy thoughts without the devil's help. We can get weird without the devil. We don't need his help. We're already weird. We're a fallen being. We're fallen creatures. Brain's already scrambled. It's a mess. We constantly need God's direction and his spirit to focus and to give us understanding. Otherwise, we see we would all go astray. We all, like sheep, have gone astray. And without following the shepherd, we naturally go to the left, we go to the right. We can't stay in a straight line. Fallen nature, fallen brain, it doesn't add up to good things. So we have to submit ourselves. So you sense the enemy speaking to you, or that which is of your own doing, something you've concocted yourself. Hey, we're to submit. We're to be constantly submitted to God. Lord, I'm submitted to you. And to recognize that you're being tempted. Hey, wait, I'm submitting myself to God. I'm submitting my thoughts to God. I'm bringing every thought into captivity. I'm submitted to him. I don't have the right to be thinking this way. I shouldn't be thinking this way. Lord, I'm submitting, I'm resubmitting to you. So there's power in that. If you think, well, I'm just going to resist all the time, you're not going to get very far, because the devil's too strong for you. The devil's too powerful. See, if there's not the submission first, there's no power to resist. We have to be submitted to the Lord. Okay, Lord, I'm looking to you. And then we have power to resist. Submit yourselves, therefore, to God. Lord, I'm yours. I'm weird, but I'm yours. I'm submitted to you. Submit yourselves, therefore, to God. And he says, resist the devil. This is what we're to do. We're to resist the devil. And God gives you power to do that. He gives you authority in his name. And it's not a thing like you've no doubt seen on TV where, you know, Satan, I cast you out, you know, and I'm chasing you. It is all these things where I'm doing this against Satan. I'm doing this to Satan. I'm going to make him do this. I'm going to, you know, you can't. That's just ridiculous. I mentioned, I believe, last week where it tells us in Jude that Michael the archangel, when he contended over the body of Moses, he didn't bring a railing accusation against the devil. You know, I cringe when I hear people saying, you know, I'm going to kick Satan in the teeth with my boots, and I'm going to do this, that, and the other. I'm going to pull on his horns or whatever. That's his turf. That's the way he likes to fight. He wants you to come on his mat, fight his way. Just as Michael the archangel did, he said, "The Lord rebuke you." And that's how we resist the devil. We submit to God, and when we sense the devil speaking to us, temptation, we resist, because we can resist. We have the ability. We have the power in Christ. Call on his name. Resist the devil, and the promise, notice, and he will flee from you. He'll flee. He'll leave. He realizes, you know, there's no point. The devil doesn't waste his time. If he knows there's no point of entry, no access, no vulnerability, he's just not going to waste his time. And once again, cannot possess you, but he can harass you, and he can tempt you. Verse 8, draw nigh to God, and he will draw nigh to you. Notice that's two promises in two verses. 7, you really resist the devil, he'll flee from you. And then also, draw nigh to God, and he will draw nigh to you. You draw near to God, the promise being he will draw near to you. If you sincerely seek him, he will draw near to you. You sincerely seek the Lord. If you open the Bible and say, well, you know, I'm just gonna read for a while, and kind of a speed reading thing where you're thinking of something else, that's really not seeking the Lord. It's when you look and study his word, ask God to open up, and you're really contemplating with what he's saying. You see, that's one means by which you can draw near to God. You can draw near to God just by calling on his name, crying out for help. Jesus. The name of Jesus Christ. There's power. Delivering power in the name of Christ. In Jesus' name. God, and he will draw nigh to you. And there's strength there. There's power there as you draw near to him. Cleanse your hands, ye sinners, and purify your hearts, ye double-minded. God wants it. You see, in
submitting myself to God and resisting. I, there

I need to be willing to do my part also in that, you know, I'm not picking up the things that are tearing me down or taking in the stuff that, you know, is tempting to me or that which is a destructive element in my life. I'm not to be actively reaching out for those things and participating in any way with them, renting them, buying them, whatever the case may be, borrowing them. Cleanse your hands. Just get rid of it. You don't touch it. Don't keep a bottle under the bed or a secret stash in the backyard or whatever. Draw nigh to God, and He will draw nigh to you. Cleanse your hands, you sinners, and purify your hearts, you double-minded. And it's the purification of the heart that takes place when we turn to Him. Only God can purify our hearts, but we must, once again, we must submit. We must be willing. If we say, well, next week, next month, not right now, it's just too tough right now. It'll always be too tough. It's always too tough. It's never easy for us. It's always impossible for us. That's why God is the only one that does the impossible. He asks us to do our part, and He'll do the impossible. The man with the withered hand, it was impossible for him with that withered hand to reach out. And yet, what did Jesus say? He said, reach forth your hand. Medically speaking, could have got a note from his doctor. Sorry, Jesus, my patient can't reach out. Could have said no. But he didn't. You know what? I'm going to obey. This is impossible. Physically, there's no way. This hand of mine is withered. It doesn't have the ability. It doesn't have the ability to do what Christ is asking me to do. But once that man said in his heart, I'm going to do it. I'm going to use everything. I'm going to use what I'm going to will to do what God asked. And as he obeyed, the impossible was provided. The impossible became possible. And when we ask God to forgive, He purifies our hearts. And it says, you double-minded. Double-minded. This word, in the Greek, it means double-souled. Two souls. And it's where we get our English term, schizophrenic. If someone is just, well, as far as the medical world is concerned, you know, he's multi-personality kind of a thing. Double-minded. You don't have to reach for the pills. You reach out to God. You double-minded, double-souled. We can get that way where we're just so messed up, we can't think straight. Double-minded. God can deal with that. He's done it for thousands of years. It's not something that has just arisen in the last 100 years or so. You know, there's so many psychiatrists that have come up with all kinds of different diagnoses, different medical state, different types of conditions, and many of them are just drummed up because they get rich. I'm bringing forth some kind of a so-called cure. Look, man has been on this planet for a long time, approximately 6,000 years. And really, drugs and pharmaceuticals have only been around for a very short period of time. What did man do 200 years ago? It did a lot better, I think, without the professionals, psychiatry and psychology. Well, I think medical doctors are great. But be careful. God can take care of the double-minded. Be afflicted and mourn and weep. Let your laughter be turned to mourning and your joy to heaviness. Now this church, once again, there were a lot of problems in this church. And there was a lot of pride. And as I mentioned previously, there was just that desire of many in this congregation. I want to be the pastor. I want to teach. I want to be up front. And James, remember, he doesn't pull any punches. He grew up in the same house that Jesus grew up in. He's his little brother. And he knows what's right and wrong. And, you know, he grew up probably with his older brother. And we don't have a record of the things that took place as far as, you know, the conversations that Jesus had as the older brother to James. But, I just got to imagine that Jesus probably told him a lot of things. Do this, little brother. Don't do that. Do this, do that. So James has got this thing where he just says what's right, what's wrong, and he doesn't really beat around the bush. He just calls, he says, you guys, he speaks to us collectively, he says, you guys are adulterers, adulteresses.

0: You don't put up with this stuff. You guys are filled with pride. You know, he doesn't, you know, mollycoddle us. And that's, what was that, 200 years ago they came up with that term? But, you know, he doesn't baby us or pamper us. He says, humble yourselves. You know, be afflicted. Be afflicted and mourn and weep. Let your laughter be turned to mourning and your joy to heaviness. It's interesting how we can become so comfortable with sin in our own lives and the condition of man. Remember with the Corinthians, they were allowing an individual, a man, to live with his stepmother or his mother-in-law, depending on the way, either way, you know, is ridiculous from an immoral standpoint. And Paul wrote to the Corinthians, said, look, you guys are allowing something that the world doesn't even get into. You guys are, instead of being an example, you're being a detriment to the society you live in. And just because you can speak in tongues, or, you know, you can interpret tongues, or you have the gift of evangelism, you guys are, you're nothing. That's what Paul said. And so often the Bible, you see the scripture, it brings us back to that place, to the place where we belong. I'm just nothing. You know, we spend all this time building ourselves or thinking more of ourselves than we ought, and, you know, people telling us, you know, that we're great and we really aren't, and we know that, but, you know, we want other people to think so. So it's something where God is constantly having to humble us. Be afflicted and mourn and weep. Let your laughter be turned to mourning and your joy to heaviness. Humble yourselves in the sight of the Lord, and he shall lift you up.
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0: Welcome to The Word for Today, featuring the Bible teaching ministry of Pastor Chuck Smith, founder of the Calvary Chapel Movement. This radio program is a chapter-by-chapter, verse-by-verse study through the entire Bible. And on today's edition of The Word for Today, Pastor Chuck continues his message, The Purpose of John's Epistle, as we pick up in 1 John chapter 1, verse 1. And now, with today's study, here's Pastor Chuck.
1: Shall we turn to 1 John? Why did John write this epistle? In chapter 1, verse 4, he tells us, "These things write we unto you, that your joy may be full." So that you might have the fullness of joy. Do you know that God wants your life to be filled with joy? Peter says that though we haven't seen Jesus, still we love him. And even though we haven't seen him yet, yet we rejoice with joy unspeakable or indescribable and full of glory. Jesus talked to his disciples about the fullness of joy, and he related the fullness of joy with their abiding in him. Chapter 15. "Abide in me, my words abide in you, that you may ask what you will, that your joy may be full." In chapter 16 of the Gospel of John, he relates the fullness of joy to our prayer life. "Henceforth you've asked nothing in my name. Ask that ye may receive, that your joy may be full." Here the fullness of joy is related to fellowship with God. The life of fellowship with God, abiding in Christ, is a life of fullness of joy. Now, it is important that we make the distinction between joy and happiness. For joy is a quality of the spirit, whereas happiness is a quality of the emotions. So happiness is a variable because it is related to the outward circumstances. Things are going great. I just got a new car. I'm so happy. I'm just whistling as I drive down the road, but I'm so preoccupied that I run into a tree. Yikes, you know, my happiness is gone. I'm miserable. I'm sad. I didn't have a chance to insure the thing yet, you know. And oh, my, you know. So happiness is a variable. It can change very suddenly, very dramatically. You may come and say, "Oh, I'm just having a horrible time. I don't know what I'm going to do. I'm just loaded with debts. I'm just, you know, they're going to repossess me. I don't know what I'm going to do." And so I might sit down and write you out a check for $10,000. And you might, "Oh, wow, this is great." And feel so happy until you went to cash the check, and then you'd be sad again. So happiness is a variable related to the outward circumstances, where joy is a thing of my heart, my spirit. And it isn't a variable. It doesn't change. It's a constant. Because it's a joy that's related to my relationship with God, which is a constant, you see. That relationship doesn't change. Things may go bad. They may be horrible. But my relationship with God is secure. Therefore, I have the fullness of joy. John writes this epistle to bring you into that kind of a relationship with God, that you might have this fellowship with God, that your joy may be full. The second reason why he wrote this epistle is in chapter 2, verse 1. "These things write we unto you, that ye sin not." And so the purpose of this epistle is to bring to you a life of victory over sin, to give you power over sin. And then the third reason why he wrote the epistle is in chapter 5, verse 13. "These things have I written unto you that believe in the name of the Son of God, that ye may know that you have eternal life." Written to believers for the purpose of bringing them assurance of their salvation, that ye may know that you have eternal life. So, to bring you fullness of joy, freedom from sin, and assurance of eternal life, those are the purposes for which John wrote this epistle. Now, in Isaiah chapter 59, Isaiah declares, it's not 59, 55, I guess. Isaiah declares, as the rain comes down from heaven and the snow and returns not thither, but waters the earth and makes it bring forth and bud, that it may give seed to the sower and bread to the eater, so is my word that goes forth out of my mouth, saith the Lord. It shall not return unto me void, but shall accomplish the purposes for which I have sent it. What is God saying? That when he sends his word with a purpose, the word isn't going to return void. There's power in the word of God, and it's going to accomplish the purposes for which God sent it. Now that excites me. Because I know that as we study this first epistle of John, God's word isn't going to return void. And by the time we've completed our study, you're going to be experiencing a greater joy in your walk with Jesus than you've ever known before. You're going to be receiving a new power over sin. And you're going to be having assurance of your salvation because God's word won't return void. It's going to accomplish the purposes for which you have sent it. And John tells us very plainly, these are the purposes for which he wrote this epistle. So, great times ahead as we study this epistle of John, as we develop then in our relationship with the Lord. Now, man needs an example. You know, you can tell me how to do something, and I may get somewhat of a concept in my mind, but if I can see you do it, I can follow the example much easier than just a verbal command. Jesus is our example. And so he points to Jesus as our example. And first of all, he is our example in our relationship with God. For if we walk in the light as he is in the light, then we have fellowship with God as the blood of Jesus Christ, his Son, is cleansing us from all sin. So he is our example in our walk, walking in the light as he is in the light. That is in chapter 1, verse 7. Then in chapter 2, verse 6, he that saith he abideth in him ought himself also to walk, even as he walked. So again, Christ our example in our walk with God, our relationship with God. Then Christ is our example in our own personal spiritual life. In chapter 3, verse 2, beloved, now are we the sons of God. It doth not yet appear what we shall be, but we

know that when he shall appear, we shall be like him, for we shall see him as he is. And so as he is, we will be like him as we see him as he is. So verse 3, then every man that has this hope in him purifies himself even as he is pure. So my example in purity, Christ is the standard. I am pure even as he is pure. And then in verse 7 again, I am righteous as he is righteous. So that inward purity, that righteousness, Christ my example, pure as he is pure, righteous as he is righteous. And then in chapter 3, verse 23, this is his commandment, that we should believe on the name of his Son, Jesus Christ, and love one another as he gave us commandment. And so he is our example in our relationship with each other, as we are to love one another as he gave us the commandment. And then the clincher of all is in verse 17 of chapter 4. Herein is our love made perfect, that we may have boldness in the day of judgment, because as he is, so are we in this world. He is our example. As he is, so are we. He is to be the example that I follow. So, Christ the example. My relationship with God, my own interpersonal life, and then my relationship with others. Now, the Bible warns us about self-deception. Be not deceived. God is not mocked. James said, if any man seems to be religious and bridles not his own tongue, this man's religion is vain. John tells us that it is possible for us to deceive ourselves, the truth not in us. So, the way we deceive ourselves many times are in the claims that we make. But the claims that I make are not valid unless they are backed up by corresponding experience. So, false professions. And as we look at 1 John, he tells us many of these false professions that people make. Verse 6 of chapter 1, if we say that we have fellowship with him, and what a glorious profession to make. Oh, I have fellowship with God. I have communion, or I'm one with God. Great thing to say. But if you say you have fellowship with God and you're walking in darkness, then you're deceiving yourself. You're lying. You're not telling the truth. You cannot have fellowship with God and walk in darkness. Now, don't be deceived about this. Many people are deceived on this score. They think that they have fellowship with God, but they are walking in darkness, and that is an impossibility. Verse 8, if we say that we have no sin, then we deceive ourselves. The truth is not in us. Now, the word sin here in singular is a reference to the root nature of sin. And unfortunately, there are a lot of people today trying to deny the root nature of sin. No, I don't have a sinful nature. Well, the Bible says you do. The Bible said even by one man sin entered the world and death by sin, so that death passed unto all men, for all sinned. Not all have sinned, as is translated in King James, but just all sinned. By one man's sin, we were all made sinners. So that, as Paul said in Ephesians chapter 2, and you were by nature the children of wrath, even as others. David said, I was born in sin. So the denial of this sinful nature is only to be self-deceived. And that is what he's referring to here. If we say we have no sin, no sinful nature, we're deceiving ourselves. You see, the Bible teaches that basically I sin because I'm a sinner.

0: And sinning doesn't make me a sinner, it only proves that I am a sinner. I have a sinful nature, therefore I sin. And they liken it then to a horse thief. Stealing a horse does not make you a horse thief, it only proves you're a horse thief. If you weren't a horse thief, you could never have stolen that horse. There's no way a man can steal a horse unless he's a horse thief. It's in your heart to do, you see. If it weren't in your heart to do, you couldn't do it. And so with sin, the sinful nature. And if I say or deny that, I'm just deceiving myself. The truth isn't in me. Then if we say that we have not sinned, I'm saying that this root of sin has never borne any fruit. Then I make God a liar, because God has said, all have sinned and come short of the glory of God. There is none righteous, no, not one. There is none that seeketh after God. So God has declared that we're all sinners, and if I try to deny the fact that my sinful root has ever borne any fruit, then I am denying the truth of God and making God a liar. Now, he that saith, verse 4 of chapter 2, I know him. Great thing to say, isn't it? Oh, yes, I know him. He that says, I know him, and keeps not his commandments, is a liar. We'll cover that a little more thoroughly as we go through tonight. Verse 6, he that saith, he abides in him. Another glorious thing to say. Oh, yes, I abide in him. Wonderful thing to say. But it's not just saying it. If I truly abide in him, then I will be walking as he walked. We become one. And then finally in chapter 4, verse 20, if a man say, I love God, and a lot of people have made that claim, I love God, and hates his brother, he is a liar. So, it's not what I say that counts. What I say can be deceptive. I can even deceive myself. And to say that I love God is a glorious thing, but if I hate my brother, then that's a lie. It's interesting how that there seems to be so often this inconsistency in people's lives. We say one thing and do another. Or we do one thing and say another. We have one of these little girls, and I have dozens of them that I just adore. And they're always coming up to me and saying hi, Chuck, or whatever. And I just love these little girls and little fellas too. And it's just so neat. And it's so cute, really, the things, the concepts in their little minds. And there's this one little girl this morning. She's probably somewhere between 2 and 3. And she told her mother, I want to go to the church and see the Godfather. And she's talking about me, and she thought I was God's father. And she said, well, then who is God's father, you know? Another little girl that always has to say hi to me whenever she comes and come up and give me a hug and a kiss. The other day, the family was going off on Sunday, and so they said, well, no, we can't go to church today because, you know, we're going to take a trip today, and we're not going to be able to go to church. And she put her hands on her hips and she says, damn, I wanted to go to church. Inconsistencies, they show up early. It's not always what I say. It's what I am, what I'm doing. Now, I can know. In fact, God wants me to know. He wants me to be assured. Part of the purpose of this epistle was to bring me assurance. I've written these things unto you that believe that ye may know that you have eternal life. How can we know? How do we know what we know? And as we go through this epistle, we find there are many ways by which we can know certain truths. Verse 3, chapter 2. And hereby we do know that we know him. Now, if I say I know God and don't keep his commandments, I'm a liar. But here's how I can know that I really know him. If I keep his commandments. Verse 5, chapter 2. But whoso keepeth his word, in him verily is the love of God perfected, and hereby we know that we are in him. How can I know that I am in him? Because his love is being perfected in my life. Now over in chapter 3, verse 16. Hereby perceive we the love of God. How can I know that God loves me? Because he laid down his life for us. You know that the Bible only seeks to prove God's love at the cross. Whenever the Bible wants to declare or to prove to you that God loves you, it always points to the cross. The fact that Jesus laid, here in his love, not that we love God, but he loved us and gave his son to be the propitiation for our sins. It always points to the cross. God so loved the world that he gave his only begotten son. Here in his love, not that we love God, but that God loved us and sent his son to die. So, hereby we perceive the love of God. Now, verse 19, and hereby we know that we are of the truth. How is that? Verse 18, little children, let us not love in word, neither in tongue, but in deed and truth. When I'm loving by my deeds, loving deeds, that's loving in truth. And by that I know that I'm of the truth. Verse 24, hereby we know that we abide, or that he abides in us, by his Spirit that he has given us. How do I know that he is abiding in me, the Holy Spirit's indwelling my life? How can I know the truth? Verse 2 of chapter 4. Hereby know we the Spirit of God. So many churches, so many religions. How can I know? Every spirit that confesses that Jesus Christ has come in the flesh is of God. And every spirit that confesses not that Jesus Christ has come in the flesh is not of God. This is the spirit of Antichrist.
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0: May the Lord cause his word to be established in each of your hearts and lives. And may you grow in grace and in knowledge of him. And may he, with his cords of loving kindness, just draw you unto himself, that you may ever experience a richer, fuller, deeper comprehension of that love that God has for you, his child. In Jesus' name.
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0: with Philip DeCourcy, a lesson from Elijah about being bold in a godless world.
1: We've become more conscious of the person in front of us, our boss, the majority of the culture, some king, some queen. We become more conscious of them than we are of God. And therefore we backtrack, we bow, we bend. Not Elijah. This man lived conscious of God's presence and power. The wicked flee when no one pursues, but the righteous are as bold as a lion.

0: And welcome to Know the Truth with Philip DeCourcy, pastor of Kindred Community Church in Anaheim Hills, California. I'm Wayne Shepherd. The prophet Elijah demonstrated an unwavering commitment to God by opposing the idolatrous practices of King Ahab and Jezebel. And today, Pastor Philip explains the significance of choosing a side in times of moral conflict. It's a lesson on standing up for godly convictions from our series on Profiles in Courage. 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Here's Philip.
1: So let's go back to our study in Elijah. We're working our way through 1 Kings chapter 18, a message entitled, You Can't Have It Both Ways. Remember what Elijah says to the people of God? Why halt you between two opinions? If the Lord is God, follow him. If Baal, follow him. You can't have it both ways. We need some courage. We need some conviction. We need some clarity. And so this is the first profile in courage. We looked at several things. I'm not going to reheat this dinner, but let me go over a few things quickly just to get our bearings in the flow of the text. One, we looked at the command, right? The command. We can see from verse 1, we're 3 years into the famine. It's an act of God's judgment upon the idolatrous people of God. Originally, God had told Elijah to go hide himself in chapter 17. Now he says in chapter 18, verse 1, go present yourself. Go show yourself. It's time to break cover. It's a rhythm regarding biblical ministry. Hide, then present. Wait, then work. Listen, then speak. Train, then serve. We need to become something before God before we can do something for God. Then you had the choice. In verses 19 and 20 and 21, how long will you halt between two opinions? If the Lord is God, follow him. But if Baal, follow him. But the people answered him not a word. He wants them to stop riding the fence between two gods. He wants them to awaken to the reality that syncretism and monotheism are incompatible. Which brings us to the contest. Elijah has invited Ahab to gather the clans, bring the 450 prophets of Baal, the 400 prophets of Asherah to him on Mount Carmel, 1,700 feet above the shores of the Mediterranean Sea on the western end of the Valley of Jezreel. This is the big showdown on the high ground. And so that's the contest. It's home advantage for them. It's Carmel, and the test is regarding fire. One of Baal's strong suits. Now, there's four things I want us to see. I think you'll find these challenging. I want you to see number one is fearlessness. Imagine the scene. We've kind of depicted it. He's standing alone atop of the limestone mountain overlooking the blue and sparkling Mediterranean Sea. He's encircled by 850 angry prophets of Baal and Asherah. And there's a fearlessness there that I want to be challenged by. As a man, his enemies were hostile zealots. His supposed friends in Israel were gutless. And there he stands unflinchingly by himself. I'm struck by Elijah's fearlessness. Secondly, I'm struck by his faith. His faith. I'm struck by the audacity of his trust in God. Elijah was trusting God to manifest himself in a manner that would leave the people with no ifs, no buts as to who the true God was. I want to be challenged by that. Listen, as a parting thought here, we don't need to make things easy for God. That's what I loved about this story. Elijah didn't make it easy for himself or for God.

He cedes home court, Mount Carmel. The test favors Baalism. And when it comes to the sacrifice, he douses his in water. We don't need to make things easy for God, but we often attempt to do it. Rob him of his glory, the display of his power. Elijah's task was not to make things easier by his cleverness or his contrivance. In fact, he made things difficult in an act of faith. I don't have time to go there, but read the story of Abraham and Sarah. They tried to help God when they were barren. What was the result of that? Ishmael and the Arab nations. And we're still in Israel, still living with the consequences of them trying to help God. When you try to help God, it usually doesn't help. God doesn't need a leg up. Ah, Lord God, Jeremiah says, thou hast made the heavens and the earth by your outstretched hand, and nothing is too difficult for you. Now, that's going to be balanced, right? We don't want recklessness. Jesus warned us, hey, that doesn't mean you can throw yourself off a building and put God to the test. On the other hand, I do want to be challenged. How much of my praying and my thinking and my acting has an element of audacity and boldness and risk and big belief in God in it? Listen to Roger Ellsworth, a Baptist pastor, writing about this. He says, the lesson we urgently need to draw from Elijah's action is that revival cannot be produced by human ingenuity and cleverness. Perhaps the primary reason we have not yet seen a great spiritual awakening in this century is that we have not yet reached the water pouring stage. We have not shut ourselves up unto God as our only hope. As long as we think we can produce revival with our clever programs and our innovative promotions, we may rest assured that we will never see it. Only when the church reaches the point of desperation in which she pours water on her own abilities and casts herself wholly upon God, might she see revival. That's challenging. We're not at the water pouring stage yet. Read the life of William Carey, wonderful Baptist missionary, father of modern missions, right? He wanted to go global with the gospel. His fellow ministers called him a miserable enthusiast. Told him to sit down. If God wants to convert the heathen, he can do it without you. His ministerial friends thought he was nuts. His family thought he was bonkers. Tried to dissuade him from going to India. His wife started to have a hesitancy about following him there. The British commercial interests in India had made it clear if he gets there, they're going to make it hard for him, and they did. And to top it all, when he left English shores, he was supported by the poorest of Baptist churches. The rich churches in London and other major cities had not underwritten his enterprise, just the small country churches. Yet he went and started modern missions because, to quote him, we should attempt great things for God and we should expect great things from God. Not only his fearlessness, not only his faith, thirdly, his forwardness. His forwardness. Love this part of it. Kind of plays into my personality, so I've got to be careful. I don't ride this too long this morning. But I love his forwardness. It's just another look at his fearlessness. It's kind of to turn his fearlessness inside out. And you see, there's a forwardness to him. A boldness. Even a brashness, right? It's not only seen in his audacious faith. It's seen in his mockery of the prophets of Baal, right? Back to verse 26. So they took the bull that was given them, and they prepared it and called on the name of Baal from morning even till noon, saying, O Baal, hear us. But there was no voice, no answer, and they leapt about the altar which they had made. And so it was at noon that Elijah mocked them and said, cry aloud, for he is the God. Either he's meditating, or he is busy, or he is on a journey, or perhaps he's sleeping and must be awakened. So they cried aloud and cut themselves as their custom with knives and lances until blood gushed out on them.
And when midday was passed, they prophesied until the time of the offering of the evening sacrifice. That's probably about 3 o'clock in the afternoon. But there was no voice. Because remember, Psalm 115, they have a God who has eyes but doesn't see, ears that doesn't hear, and a mouth that doesn't speak. There was no voice. No one answered. No one paid attention. Then Elijah said to all the people, come near. Did you notice his forwardness, his sarcasm? He suggests that Baal was thinking and other things. He was meditating or busy. The Hebrew for busy means he was perhaps relieving himself. Is Baal in the John? You might want to go and get him. Is he traveling? Is he sleeping? Is he on a trip? In fact, Phoenician sailors believed that Baal traveled with them on the Mediterranean Sea and elsewhere. I love it. Here's the point. He didn't spare them any embarrassment. That's the thing that strikes me, is the forwardness of it. Verse 21, the people are silent, but the people answered him not a word. No forwardness there, no boldness, no audacity, no conviction. Why? Because they're in disobedience. When you're in disobedience, you're silent. The enemy is taking you out of the game. The people of God were reserved in their disobedience, but the prophet of God was bold and frank in his obedience. And in a world in a day of religious ambiguity, ethical shading, and moral doublespeak, I personally think we could do with a little bit more frankness. I don't know when that spills over into being rude. I'm not sure, and we'd need to be careful about where that is in terms of loving your enemy. But there seems to be at least strains of truth in God's word where frankness, bordering on mockery, is appropriate. Remember what Jesus said about Herod? Go tell that fox. Bit frank, isn't it? Go tell that fox. That's not very flattering. Remember what he said to some of the Jewish leaders? That you're a brood of vipers? Pretty strong. You know what? Jesus needs to be a little bit more filtered. That's what we're being told today. We need to filter stuff. We need to nuance. We need to be careful. We don't offend. I was talking to someone the other day about a Christian ministry that's calling for a public stand, and their take one is that not provocative? Don't provoke. Don't poke. I don't know. Elijah seems to provoke and prod and poke. There's a frankness here that I don't want to run from. Listen to old Vance Havner. God pity the preacher who has grown cross-eyed, watching certain faces in his congregation to observe whether the message is acceptable or not. The fear of man brings a snare, and the chilly countenances of resentful listeners who must not be disturbed have taken the heart out of more preachers than all the infidels and higher critics. Well did Spurgeon say, we admire a man who was firm in the faith 400 years ago, but such a man is a nuisance today. Stephen might cry in his day, ye stiff-necked and uncircumcised in heart, why do you always resist the Holy Spirit? But since that day, a lot of books have been written on pulpit behavior and ministerial ethics. The devil has arguments aplenty for toning down the message of Christ. Many a preacher started out to be tactful and ends up being tasteless. He aims at being balanced, but achieves instead an innocuous collection of harmless sentences that cancel each other out. Have you ever sat under that kind of preaching? Been in a church where that's the order of the day? I love John Knox of Scotland. My wife's a Scot. He tried to rid Scotland of Roman Catholicism, while others, it was said, lapped at the branches of the papistry. Knox swung at the roots to destroy it all. And he so opposed them that they actually arrested him, put him on a French galley to quieten him down, tone him down. And it said on one occasion that while they were on the French galley, the Protestants were made to kiss an image of the Virgin Mary. Knox refused. In fact, when they put the statue of the Virgin Mary in front of him, he grabbed it, threw it in the river, and said, let Our Lady now save herself. She is light enough. Let her learn how to swim. That's frank. That's bold. And it has its place. And we need to recover it. Let's finish here. His fearlessness, his faith, his forwardness, we'll finish with
his focus. His focus is on God's greatness.

and glory expressed in believing prayer. So we're going to wrap up verses 30 to 31, verses 36 to 38. He rebuilds the altar to demonstrate one nation under God. Then he simply prays and prays simply that God would honor his faith as he has sought to honor God's word through obedience. Look at verse 36. And it came to pass at the time of the offering of the evening sacrifice that Elijah the prophet came near and said, Lord God of Abraham, Isaac, and Israel. That's the covenant keeping God, by the way. Let it be known this day that you are God in Israel. I'm your servant, and I've done all these things at your word. Hear me, Lord, hear me, that this people may know that you are the Lord God, and that you have turned their hearts back to you, and the fire fell and consumed the sacrifice, the wood, the stones, the altar. No blood-curdling screams, no fanatical chants, no empty gestures, no theatrics, no hysterics, just believing prayer in a sovereign God who keeps covenant with his people. And if we're obedient, he'll keep covenant and demonstrate his power and glory. Guys, the point is this. His prayer took about 30 seconds to speak. 30 seconds in contrast to 6 to 8 hours of the antics and hysterics of the prophets of Baal. It's not that Elijah was casual and they were intense. All right? Man, this guy only prayed for 30 seconds. These guys, they danced and prayed and appealed for 8 hours. The issue isn't that Elijah was casual and they were intense. The difference lay in that Elijah knew the nature and the power and the immediacy of the God he believed in. Blobbering and badgering God is unnecessary. This man believed in God's chesed love for Abraham, Isaac, and Jacob. He believed in God's mercy and goodness and God's willingness and faithfulness. What we have here is echoed by the Lord Jesus, right, in Matthew 6. Don't pray like the heathen who think that through their much praying that somehow they'll get an answer. No, just pray your Father in heaven. Hallowed be your name. Your kingdom comes. Your will be done on earth. Give us what we need. Forgive us our sins. Deliver us from evil. Show your power and your glory. Martin Luther, the Protestant reformer, said, prayer is not the overcoming of God's reluctance, but the laying hold of God's willingness. That's our focus in these days where challenges are rising, conflicts are coming, where our faith in God is going to be tested, our commitment squeezed. Let your focus be a great and glorious God and show your trust in him through simple believing prayer. Now, we would never see ourselves, would we, doing those kind of antics? But as Tony Meredith says, while many Americans are more civil than this, the thought is present. People still try to perform religious activities to merit God's approval and blessing. They want to do something to absolve the guilt. Praise God, we don't have to cut ourselves, beat ourselves, deny ourselves. Blood has already been spilt. Jesus' blood, his blood, his activity allows us to come into God's presence and seek his answers. I love that. Blood's already been spilt. My friend, it's not that there shouldn't be some sweat in our prayers and some passion in our appeals to God, but our sweat doesn't persuade God. The blood of his son persuades God. And when we pray in Jesus' name, his power is put on display. I love the story comes out of Scotland, since I mentioned it earlier, of as we would say back in the UK, a washerwoman attended this kind of high church. And over a period of time, the pastor's prayers began to kind of get under her skin. They were long, they were labored, and they were lofty. At an end of herself, she grabbed the pastor's hand one day and she said, Pastor, just call him Father and ask him for something. That's not a bad theology of prayer. Just call him Father. He's already for us.

0: His son. He's already declared his love and commitment to us. So ask him for something. And when you ask him for something that promotes his glory and advances his kingdom, you can be sure of an answer. Because as old Adrian Rogers said, the prayers that begin in heaven get to heaven. That's what Elijah did. Lord, it's time for to show them your God. And the fire fell. Let's pray. Father, we're excited and challenged by the start of this series because we know it's going to smack us in the mouth as we look at these biblical profiles in courage. Because there are times when we have ducked. There are times when we have turned back like Ephraim in the day of battle. There are times we have been silent when we should have spoken. And so, Lord, we want to be challenged to be braver. We want to grow our spiritual backbone until it's like a rod of steel, because we believe the days we're in and the days that are coming will require it. We're not the good guys anymore. We're not even just one of the guys anymore. We're becoming the bad guys. The target's on our back as the Church of Jesus Christ, the gospel preaching, Bible believing, heaven and hell deciding church. And so we pray that we will have learned some good lessons from Elijah. We see that contrast. Before long, he'll be depressed and ducking. And we've got to watch out for those moments of failure and fear and avoid 1 Kings 19 and live 1 Kings 18. Lord, help us to realize we can't have it both ways. Help us to declare unequivocally by the way we speak, the way we live, and what we think that we are committed disciples of Jesus Christ. We're for him, not against him. And that we are willing to confront and challenge those who are against him. Help us to reflect on his faith, his fearlessness, his forwardness, his focus, that we might indeed act like men. For we pray and ask these things in Jesus' name. Amen.
1: 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I'm Wayne Shepherd. 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That's Wednesday on Know the Truth. Today's program was produced and sponsored by Know the Truth Incorporated. Jesus said, "You shall know the truth, and the truth shall make you free."

0: Welcome to Searchlight, a survey through Scripture with Pastor John Corson. It is our desire to bring you a systematic study of the entire Bible, chapter by chapter, book by book. Over the past couple of Searchlight programs, we have been discussing what it means to be carnal. This teaching comes from 1 Corinthians chapter 3, where the Apostle Paul is exhorting the Corinthians about their carnality. Although they are saved, they are allowing their fleshly desires to dominate them. And one of the things that happens to carnal Christians is that there is divisions in the body. So Paul admonished them to stop being divisive, and instead he exhorted them to be working together for the kingdom of God. As we join our teaching today, Paul is sharing with the Corinthians that they are God's building, and the foundation of that building should be Jesus. With our study, here now is Pastor John.
1: You are God's building, verse 9 goes on to say. In this whole thing of God's working through people, yes, there are those that plant and water, and you're also a building. Now he changes the metaphor a bit. Now according to the grace, verse 10 of God, which is given unto me as the wise master builder or architect, I have laid the foundation. Another buildeth thereon, but let every man take heed how he buildeth on this foundation. For other foundation can no man lay than that which is laid, which is Jesus Christ. You are a building. And I have laid the foundation. What is that foundation? The foundation is not principles of life. It's a person to love. It's Jesus Christ. Listen, don't miss it. Jesus said, I will build my church in Matthew chapter 16. He will build it. When did he say that? When Peter made the confession, you are the Christ, the Son of the living God. You're the Christos. You're the Mashiach. You're the hope, the promise. You're the one. It's you. Not some theology, not some mobilization politically, not some moral crusade, you see. It's you, Jesus. You're the Christ. Ah, then Jesus said, blessed are you, Simon Bar-Jonas, for flesh and blood has not revealed this unto thee, but my Father which is in heaven. And then he went on to say, and upon this rock, the rock of your confession, that it's me, I will build my church. The true church of Jesus Christ in the Rogue Valley is not built upon some let's get together and make something happen actively, or let's launch a crusade morally, or let's be good people. It's based upon a person, Jesus Christ, our hero, our savior, our friend, our coming king. And when a group of people in a home, in a sanctuary, in a coffee shop get together to say, we just love him, we just want to know more about him and spend time with him and explore him together and fellowship in him and love on him, that's the church that Jesus will build. That is the foundation. And it's my prayer, and I know it's many of your prayers, that Applegate Fellowship, that we in this part of his expression here in the Rogue Valley, that we would be lovers of Jesus Christ. Singularly, exclusively. That's it. Just loving the Lord, loving Jesus. So we study the scriptures to do what? To find out principles of life or marital skills or no. We study the scriptures to find more about the nature and life and love of the Lord Jesus Christ. Paul said, that's the foundation that I have laid. Jesus Christ. No other foundation.

No other prioritization, no other program, no other purpose, no other agenda. Singular is the foundation, Paul says in verse 11, and that foundation is Jesus Christ. Now, if any man build upon this foundation gold and silver and precious stones, wood, hay, and stubble, every man's work shall be made manifest, for the day shall declare it, because it shall be revealed by fire. And the fire shall try every man's work, what sort it is. Verse 14, if any man's work abide, which he hath built thereupon, he shall receive a reward. If any man's work shall be burned, he shall suffer loss, but he himself shall be saved, yet so as by fire. The foundation is Jesus Christ, there's no other. Upon that foundation comes the efforts, energy of our life, you see. What you do in response to who he is. How you respond to what he's done for you. How you respond to who he is to you. Everything you do, from that point on, once you realize Jesus is the Christ, he's it, then everything you do is now building on that foundational principle, Jesus is Christ. And you're either building gold, silver, and precious stones, or wood, hay, and stubble. Wood, hay, and stubble, of course, are perishable. Gold, silver, and precious stones will go through the fire that Paul is speaking of, and they will come out refined and purified, really. Everything I do, every day that I live, I am building upon this foundational principle that Jesus is the Christ. He is my Lord. Now the question is, what do I do with the day? Is it gold and silver and precious stones, or is it wood and stubble and hay? What did you build upon that foundational bedrock principle? What did you put on it today? Wood, hay, and stubble? Or gold, silver, and precious stones? Well, I don't know. What's the diff? I mean, how do you know? Jesus talked about the things that we do are going to be rewarded based upon, according to Matthew chapter 6, the motivation of the heart. For example, he said, hey, these Pharisees that love to stand on the street corners and pray to be seen of men, truly, I say, they have had their reward, wood, hay, and stubble. It's not going to count at all in the eternal picture. People go, ooh, look at how spiritual they are, praying those long, flowery prayers. These guys know that. That's why they do it, to draw attention to themselves. By the way, be careful about that. In spiritual matters, never draw attention to yourself. Sometimes people think, well, I'm being real spiritual by doing certain things. In reality, hey, be careful. If you are being noticed by other people, then you're losing your reward in heaven. If you're standing out, if you're drawing attention to yourself, even if it might be inadvertently, I would caution you very, very definitely. Jesus said, these guys, those Pharisees, they want to be seen. And they're getting their reward because they're standing out. Well, that's it. Jesus said, but let your praying and giving be done in secret where no one really knows. And your Father will reward you openly. So there's a lot of stuff done that's really just wood and hay and stubble. It's not going to stand the test of fire. What test of fire? When is this? This is a reference to the Bema Seat judgment. That is, when you and I will stand before the Lord, not to be judged for our sin, but to be rewarded for all that we've done, whatever gold, silver, and precious stones remain. What is the fire? Is it a huge oven? I used to think that. I'm not so sure about that anymore. I sort of visualized in my own imagination kind of a big oven.

and our pile of stuff, you know, all the things we've done and prayers we've prayed and meetings we've gone to and activities that we've engaged in, all shoved in this big fire and big, huge mound of stuff. And out comes, you know, well, there's a speck. Yeah, okay, there's a speck of gold in the wood, hay, and stubble. I don't think it's that way. I suggest to you that in Revelation chapter 1, it talks about Jesus, his hair like wool and his eyes like flames of fire. I suggest to you that when we see him, he's just going to look at us and we're going to be warmed by what we see in his eyes, and immediately all the wood, hay, and stubble is going to dissipate. We're not going to say, "Hey, Lord, did you see me here and did you check that out then?" We're just going to go, "Whoa." When we see him face to face, eye to eye, all his eyes are going to warm us, but it's also going to dissipate, melt all the junk that was done that drew attention to ourselves or was done for people to think this or that of us or whatever it might be. It's just going to disappear right then, gone, melt, vaporize, poof. And what's left is the gold and silver and precious stone when he says to you and me, "This was good. Well done, good and faithful servant," and gives to you your reward, hopefully. Everyone is going to be saved who's born again, who's a believer in Jesus, who understands the foundation. But some, verse 15 says, shall be saved as by fire. You'll make it into heaven, and you'll be warmed when you see his face, but you'll look around and say, "Oh no. The crown that I wanted to give him, the crown of rejoicing, the crown of life, whatever crown it might be that I wanted to give him at this moment, the stuff that I did, it's just melted, it's dissipated in his sight, his eyes like flames." And I believe there will be crying in heaven. For the Bible says that he shall wipe away every tear, which means there must be tears to wipe away. What's the crying going to be over? Not, "Oh, I wish I would have built a bigger house. Oh, I could have had that new car. I could have had it. And now I'm in heaven." No. I promise you, I go on record before you in the name of the Lord saying not one of you will regret not getting a bigger house when you get to heaven. Or a nicer car. Or fancier clothes. You will not shed one tiny tear saying, "Oh, I almost got the promotion. My business almost took off. And now I'm in heaven." No. That will not happen. What will there then be tears over? "Oh, why did I waste my time on that new house? Why did I have to get that new car? Why was I striving for that new job? Why was I so dumb? What does it matter?" It's like the fella, so into money and security, determined that he would beat the rap, that he would take it with him. So he said to his wife when he was dying, "Dress me up into my suit." She did. "Fill my pockets with the gold I've saved." She did. "Now sew it up and bury me in this suit with the pockets filled with gold that are sewn tight." She did. He died shortly thereafter, went to heaven in his new suit, felt the bulges in his pockets. "I made it. I did it. Who said you can't take it with you? I did." And he opens up his pocket and says, "Peter, look at this." And Peter said, "Why did you bring asphalt up here?" The streets in heaven are paved with what?

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1: The stuff we are so interested in and fighting for and worried about. It's asphalt. Go out to the street tonight, Highway 238. Spend time just looking at it. Chip some away. Talk about it. Study it. Carry it home. Keep it dusted, would you? Put it in a place of prominence. Asphalt. People will say, you're crazy. And so too will those who live for the things of this world. When they get to heaven, they'll say, what was I thinking? Didn't have time to serve the Lord, didn't have time to worship Him, didn't have time to carry out His commission, because I was collecting asphalt. What a dope. What an idiot. And we'll be weeping, I'm sure. And the Lord will come by with those warm eyes. And He'll wipe away our tears. We'll be saved as though by fire. Paul says, oh, carnal Corinthians, don't you understand? One more important application, and then we'll be done for tonight. I know that some of you this evening are going through personal fires. This testing of fire that Paul speaks about here in verses 13 and 14 and 15 is not just referring to eternity, to heaven, to the Bema Seat. That is its primary application, no doubt about it. But I suggest to you tonight a secondary application, and that is this. Some of you say, man, I've been burned. This group doesn't appreciate me. That person doesn't realize what I've done for him or her. My boss just doesn't get it. My boss just doesn't appreciate the sacrifices I've made, or whatever it might be, where you feel like, man, what's going on? The testing of all of our works happens not just in heaven, but seasonally on earth, I believe. There is times when the Lord allows fire to sweep through that we can see what we're made of. You're fired, your boss says to you. Now you get a chance to see how much of your character is gold, silver, precious stones, or wood, hay, and stubble. You get to see it. Now, collaterally with that, a secondary factor of that, in ministry, in relationships, on the job, fires will break out around you that perhaps you think, I've got to put that fire out. They're saying this about me. They're rebelling now against me. And you find yourself perhaps on the other side of the coin, if you would, on the receiving end of what you feel is an unfair fire, a rebellion, a problem. The tendency for most of us is to say, I can put that fire out. I can solve this problem. I can talk to them. I can share with them. I can straighten it out. You know what I found? Listen, don't miss this. I know not how many this might apply to, but to those that it does apply to, this is a life lesson. When you sense a wildfire starting, be careful before you grab your bucket and your shovel and try to put it out and handle it in your energy by your own wisdom. You know why? If you're a good people person, if you're clever, if you're gifted, if you're good with people, you can control the fire for about a year or two or three or four. And then it erupts and blows, and man, it's hot. You can, in the case of what I do, because that's where I live, pastoring, I can, oh, this person's unhappy, or that group is not doing well, they're mad at us or me. I can meet with them and talk to them and try to reason together. And maybe, maybe I can smooth the rough waters and soothe the hurt feelings and solve the problem. I can sort of put out the fire, or so I think. And then a year or two or three or four later, boom, it explodes and it's out of control and it's hot and it's burning and it's searing and it's scorching. So what have I learned to do, or what am I learning to do? Just this: when fires come, I let them burn. I let it burn. I don't defend myself or the church. I don't try and soothe the feelings or calm the waters. I let it burn. And then I poke around when the fire's over and see what gold and silver and precious stones are left, if any. And I rebuild with that. I allow the Lord's work to take place, even though it's hot. I allow the fire to go. And again, for you that are involved with people, maybe with kids, maybe your family, whatever it might be, let me suggest to you that you don't try and handle the fire. Let it burn. Let it go. Let it go. Then when it cools down, poke around and see what's left, and you can realize, man, I was building with wood, hay, and stubble. Good night. Here I thought I had a real deep discipleship ministry. What a joke. Father, forgive me. Lord, but I do see a speck of gold there. Can we start on that and go from there? You see, let the fire burn. Poke around. See what's left. Start again. Well, Paul says this: know this, Corinthians, man, you're God's field, you're God's building, and the building is based upon the foundation of Jesus Christ, and that which is being constructed on him is either gold and silver and precious stone or wood, hay, and stubble. Be careful how you build. It's all going to be revealed in due season, in due time. We'll have to stop there tonight in the middle of that section and take a further look at the application of what that means as the Lord builds his people, his temple, and how we can overcome carnality. How can we overcome the carnal tendencies of dividing and bickering and fighting? What would Paul have to say to these there at Corinth? We'll come back next Wednesday night and we'll see how Paul follows the analogy through with the building that God is doing, that we might be what the Lord would have us to be.
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0: God's plan for your life cannot be limited to the things of this world. You have an eternal destiny, and Satan can't stand the thought of it. Here's Pastor Lloyd Pulley.
1: We need to be on the alert. There is an enemy much more powerful than us seeking to destroy us, because you are worth something much more than you think to God. And he is wanting you to look and trust him to overcome that enemy, to discover your true destiny, which far outweighs all of the wealth and power of this whole world. That's what we need to remember.

0: Hi there, and welcome to another study in God's wonderful Word here on Bridging the Gap with Pastor Lloyd Pulley. Well, we're going to continue Lloyd's series on spiritual warfare today as we once again look at the schemes of our enemy, Satan. If you were a football coach and you got a hold of the other team's playbook, that would be a huge advantage, right? Well, as Christians, we need to pay close attention to Satan's playbook. Because if we know how he will attack us, well, we'll know how to successfully fight back. Here's Pastor Lloyd in Ephesians chapter 6.
1: The reality is he's very, very clever, and it's hard to understand the trap he's laying for us, the puzzles that are put before us. But we can't be oblivious to the danger. That's why the simplicity of devotion to God. Lord, I don't know what I'm doing here. Lord, help me. Guide me. And even a child one day old in the Lord will be given wisdom beyond his years. In fact, that believer who's only known the Lord for weeks, coming humbly before the throne saying, Lord, help me, I need to know what to do, will have more wisdom than that Christian who's 30 years old in the Lord who thinks he knows what he's doing. Because he's going to depend upon what he's had in the package in the back. And I think I got this. Yeah, I got this, God. I'm okay. I figured this one out. No, we are always outsmarted. We are always rookies. Because if you are 2 weeks old in the Lord puts a hedge of protection on you. He's not going to give you more than you can handle. And you go to him and he'll help you. If you're 30 years old in the Lord, let me say this. You now are allowed, well, significant more demonic attack comes your way. Significant more testings and trials and traps and puzzles. You're a rookie there. You've never been 30 years old in the Lord before. This is all new. It's all new battles, all new strategies. Satan is pulling out a new playbook. You know, he studied human nature. He's used to tempting people in their hundreds, you know, back before the flood. So he can handle you getting older as if you think now you're wise enough. No, this is the whole point. We can't be oblivious to the danger. It reminds me of the missionary in Brazil. He was cooking in the 110 degree weather, looking at that Parana River because he just wanted to jump in it, but he was terrified of the flesh-eating piranhas that would attack him. There's no way he was going to get in that water. But he started asking, do I have to worry about piranhas eating me here? He goes, no. You don't have to worry because piranhas will only attack people when they swim in schools, and they don't swim in schools in this part of the river. So he took their word, he took their expertise, and enjoyed the whole summer taking a dip in this wonderfully refreshing river. And then one day he got this news report that someone was missing that had been out in the river. And he asked his friend again and said, hey, you know, you think it could have been the piranhas? And they said, no, piranhas never attack unless they swim in groups. And he said, well, why don't they swim in groups around here? And he goes, oh, that's because of the alligators. I heard that story and I thought that was hilarious. You think about the alligators, which, you know, why I was going in that river at midnight in the jungles of Colombia, way out in the drug lord country. And the only reason I was there because all the lights went off, the generators were off at camp, and it was pitch dark. And the only flashlights were going on this hike through the jungle. So, all right, I'll go on the hike. We get to the river. I think we're going to stop. No, they're looking for alligators. They go in the river. And I finally talked to Hector. I says, Hector, I ain't going any farther. You got to stay here. He goes, okay, brother, I will not let you go, you know. So he stayed with me, and they came back with an alligator. It was only an alligator about this big. But it had some fierce jaw on it, baby. Anyway, I'm getting off my track here. Having done all to stand, now stand therefore. And this armor of truth is the first one he mentions, having girded your waist with truth. Now, this is going to hold everything together. So we're going to keep coming back to this. In every one of these other pieces of armor, it's actually a form of truth. It's a form of doctrine. It's a form of understanding and teaching. In other words, the more familiar you are with the teaching of the Bible, the more protected you are against the schemes of the enemy. This is really what this is all about. So when you think of armor, you know, you're not going to put on the actual physical armor, a breastplate.

0: or a belt, you know, or take up a sword. Each of them represent a doctrine. And I'm sure when Paul wrote this letter in prison, need an illustration, and looking at how the Roman soldiers had their armor, he just thought of the spiritual man. And he thought, ah, breastplate. Okay, I know what that is. That protects the heart. Let's talk about the heart of the gospel. And so it's all doctrine. We'll be looking at that. But the only real defense is truth. Now, I want you to turn to 2 Corinthians 10. I just quoted it before, but I want you to turn there because this is another aspect of this battle that we face, the spiritual war. And he says in verse 3, "For though we walk in the flesh," that is, we still live in this body, "we do not war according to the flesh." That'd be nice if I could just pick up a gun and shoot the demonic entities that want to attack. "But the weapons of our warfare are not carnal, but mighty in God for pulling down strongholds, casting," and this is the stronghold, which is why the armor is so important. What are the strongholds of the enemy? He's a liar. He's a deceiver. And so what are you going to do? In verse 5, you're going to cast down arguments, logismos, reckonings, imaginations that he gives you. Lofting itself, every high thing that exalts itself against the knowledge of God. Boy, our universities are filled with these kinds of ideas that marginalize God, the Bible, Christianity. They'll call it a low religion and, you know, evolved over years and, you know, what all the nonsense that you'll get in universities. And I tell you, I was a brand new believer and I was hearing some of this stuff come from my humanities professor at Michigan State. And I knew better. I'd raise my hand when he started talking about Paul the Apostle and twisting what I knew what the Bible said. And I'd say, "Well, professor, you said this, but what about this?" And, you know, he actually began to respect me. Some of the other students got a little more bold in their faith. And I'll never forget. I mean, I ended up playing racquetball with that professor. We had a good relationship. But I didn't know a lot. And so he did come up with some clever questions that was way beyond my my skill set. And I felt I wasn't the right person to minister to him in the end. I thought I was. But again, it's another one of those things where I learned a little of humility. But the bottom line is this is exactly what we have to deal with. So the contrast to that is trust in the Lord. Lean not on your own understanding. Because Satan can spin you around. I mean, I was so spun around in college. I was thinking, well, maybe Satan is really the good guy and God is the bad guy. And I'm being set up and you know, and my mind is spinning with all this stuff. And I was starting to sweat. I'm like, oh, no. And then, of course, I would read the scriptures and I'd see this love. I mean, it was so intuitively obvious God was true that I saw right through the strategy. And I says, oh, Satan, you're a stinker. You're good. I had a respect, though, in that sense. I'm outmatched. I cannot out-strategize the deceiver. But God has chosen the foolish things of the world to confound the wise. The only defense I had was just getting close to my Bible. I know cultists would come and try to confuse me about stuff and pull me into this verse and this verse and this verse. And you follow their line. It looks so logical when they just pick a little portion of Scripture and they piece it together. Jehovah's Witnesses are great at that. They can take 5% of the Bible and they can weave a story that is so airtight that most of the intellectuals really get trapped by Jehovah's Witness. They really appeal to intellectuals because they really get a very systematic plan to try to get you in. But unless you read through the context and read all of the scriptures, instead of just their scriptures that they've picked out to point out, to move you in a direction, very tricky. So you have all kinds of different strategies. So the only defense we have is truth. And even Satan, when he tempted Jesus, what did Jesus do? If you're the Son of God, turn these stones into bread. When he was hungry, famished, 40 days of fasting. And what did Jesus say?
1: It is written.
0: Man shall not live by bread alone. I love it. He defeated Satan as a man. He didn't use his power as the Son of God. He wanted to model for us that when we stand on truth, we have nothing.

0: to fear. It is written.
1: Have you ever thought about it that way? Jesus defeated Satan's attacks as a man to show us that you and I too can do it when we are properly equipped. Lloyd will be back in just a moment. You know, it's easy to forget in this day and age just how encouraging it is to hear from a friend. Well, let me remind you today that you are a very special friend of ours and a special friend of Pastor Lloyd's. 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
0: When I got a call from a pastor today, in fact, if I knew anybody in the deliverance ministry, and I said, well, what do you mean? What's up? He goes, well, there's this guy. He's having these tormented dreams, and he's waking up with marks on his body, and he's like, he's a believer. Maybe he's being oppressed by the devil or whatever. Have you ever handled this? I said, this is really more a matter of him taking authority as a child of God. I've been there. I came out of a little occultic stuff, and I had some weird stuff happen to me when I was a young believer. So crazy that I was afraid to say anything to anybody, which good possibility. There's a lot of people here that you've never told anybody certain experiences yet because people will think you're nuts. But there's a spiritual realm. I'll never forget some of those experiences, and Satan really tried to intimidate. And I told the pastor, I said, you know what? He needs to understand his identity in Christ. Jesus said, all power and authority has been given to me. So how much power and authority does that leave for Satan? All he can do is bluff. Amen. That's all it is. It's a big bluff. So anytime he comes on so powerful and whatever demonic stuff might be going on around you, and I think a lot of alien abductions, honestly, are attributable to demonic activity. If you go back into history, before the space age, no one ever heard of aliens. Thought of aliens, considered aliens. But they sure were afraid of leprechauns. They sure were afraid of those fairies at night, those spiritual beings out there in the woods. And so they had encounters, they had abductions, and all kinds of those things from leprechauns. And we think it's all fantasy. I think it has a lot more to do with demonic activity in the pagan world. And now that people, also pagan, not believing in God, who are looking at aliens, how is Satan going to market to this modern age? They're not going to buy in leprechauns anymore. Let's put that tool aside. Let's pull out the alien bit. And intimidation. And a lot of people that have had abductions and encounters with quote-unquote aliens are coming to realize it was spiritual. When they come to Jesus, those things are gone. But you might think, they're all phony. No, there's a lot of real stuff that's happened out there. UFOs, unidentified. There's a lot of weird stuff because this is Satan's way to intimidate. So the point is, he's a deceiver. And we've got to recognize it. He's going to argue his only defense is truth. And the only defense we have is the Word of God. We need to hide the Word of God in our hearts, memorize it. So Paul was very concerned for the Corinthians because he said, listen, I know as Eve was tricked by Satan's craftiness, so you could be corrupted from that simplicity, which is in Christ. So we have to realize we're not a neutral ground. We're an occupied territory. We can't go to war without knowing what we're up against, and so we need to recognize our enemy, especially needful in these last days, because Paul warned specifically. He said in Timothy, 1 Timothy 4:1, the Spirit speaks expressly, in the latter times some shall depart from the faith, giving heed to seducing spirits and doctrines of devils. Do you know how many cults there are that have trapped millions of people into a twisted version of the Bible, of Jesus, of God? And they haven't come to faith in the Jesus of the Bible because Satan has twisted them, and they believe in these teachings of demons? Who do you think gave the Book of Mormon to Joseph Smith? Where the Quran came from? The reality is, you got some serious attacks on biblical Christianity in both of those versions, the Watchtower organization

as well. All the cults, they're clever. They're genius clever, which you should expect from a genius entity that is bent on destroying people and keeping them from faith in Jesus Christ. So we need to pray, and we need to be in his word. Even our own media. Look, not just fake news. I mean, we could talk about that all day. But Satan is a marketer by trade. He's gonna paint a picture. In my father's day, if you remember those old advertisements of, how many of you remember the Marlboro Man? Anybody that age, the Marlboro Man? I mean, he was charmingly handsome, women hanging all over him. I want to be like him. So give me a cigarette in my hand, I'll get a nice hat. And the irony is he smells great, though he rides a horse, which has never made sense. He has a convertible, but he wears a hat, which doesn't make sense. There's just way too many contradictions for reality in the Marlboro Man. But we bought into that. It was the whole genre of society. Now it's the gender fluid individual. Indulging whatever desire you have with no consequence. All the sex and fun and money you want. Feeling on top of the world. No, you know, just imagine there's no heaven and no hell and all this other God stuff. And you know, the reality is every generation has its tantalizing attraction, because the devil is the ruler of this world, John 12 tells us. Jesus said, the ruler of this world, it will be cast out. The ruler of this world is coming. He has nothing in me. He was talking about Satan. How did Satan become the ruler of the world? Wasn't the world and all its dominion given over to Adam and Eve? Yes. They were given dominion over the world. Now you have these nutcases who say that the real problem in the world is people. If we could just get rid of half the people and let the world just go all natural, it would be a wonderful world. You know, we're destroying the world. Granted, we are not managing it very well in many places. But when you can cultivate and you can organize and you can produce food and you can take care of people and get medicines from the world and you can answer problems. I mean, God intended for us to be able to do these things, to manage the world. But we sold out on high treason, and the ultimate ruler is Satan. He's usurped the authority that was given to Adam and Eve, because we kind of fell into his game and we became almost slaves of sin. But the Lord delivered us. The whole world is under his sway. And we have to realize, whether it's politics or business or the culture or media or education or entertainment or even religion, so much is twisted and holds people captive. The devil is the enemy against us. The world is the foe around us. And the flesh is the traitor within us, said George MacDonald. Very well put. So if we're going to be tempted to be intimidated away from the truth, we need to answer the spiritual challenge ahead of us. And we're going to look at that next time. I want to close with a quote from Christina Rossetti. She was an amazing poet back in the 1700s. And it just reminds me that in this strategy, if I could just remember one thing, I can't trust myself. I've got to trust in the Lord. And things are not what they appear. And as Eve was prone to trust her sense of sight over her sense of hearing what the word said, that was why she fell. We too, we trust our appearances. We trust what seems right instead of what we hear and know in the word of God. We're going to also have trouble. So she wrote this thing, God hardened me against myself, the coward with pathetic voice who craves for ease and rest and joys. Myself, arch traitor to myself, my hollowest friend, my deadliest foe, my clog, whatever road I go. We would be wise to remember that we need to be on the alert. There is an enemy much more powerful than us seeking to destroy us, because you are worth something much more than you think to God. And he is wanting you to look and trust him to overcome that enemy, to discover your true destiny, which far outweighs all of the wealth and power of this whole world. That's what we need to remember. We have a lot to lose. Listen, the more I'm aware of the value of my soul, the more I will not
just give

0: in so easily to temptation. It's like it makes you that much more alert. I remember doing night deposits for the church in California. You know, they give you those bank bags that keep an honest person honest. You know, they're locked, but you could break them open if you wanted, but then they knew you broke it. So you really have to take it to the bank, even if you were tempted. But what bothered me is that night deposits. I mean, every shadow freaked me out. I'm carrying thousands of dollars, you know, from this large church, and I'm looking behind me, around me. I know people are watching this dark shade, you know, the night deposit box. And I remember going up to that thing, and I opened that thing, put that thing real quick. And once I got it in, I'd stroll back to the car. I'm cool. No problems, no worries. But while I had something valuable, I was watchful. So one of the reasons we aren't as watchful is I don't think we see the value in our souls. It doesn't matter. I've given in last week. I'm going to give in this week. Who cares? Nobody cares. That's a lie. You are much more important than you realize. And you could have a much greater influence in this world than you could even imagine. An accumulating reward in heaven far beyond the wildest imaginations of the richest person in the world. There's a lot at stake. So we just have to get in the game.
1: Get in the game. Are you standing on the sidelines? 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We've all been there. And if you have a question about a particular Bible passage, or even a question about your relationship with God, being a Christian, I'd love to invite you to join Pastor Lloyd and Calvary Old Bridge Associate Pastor Robert Baltadano every weekday for Bridge Bible Talk. 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

Have you ever heard the phrase, the unpardonable sin, and then maybe felt a little uneasy? What is it exactly? And can someone really commit a sin that God won't forgive? Well, that's where we're headed on through the Bible. Dr. J. Vernon McGee is going to take us into Matthew chapter 12 and walks us carefully through what the sin means and, just as importantly, what it does not mean. So open your Bible and turn there. And if you're new here, we're certainly glad you're with us.

The Bible predicts a coming world leader who will appear to be an angel, but will prove to be the devil incarnate. Hear all about it here today on According to the Scriptures with Pastor Damian Kyle.

0: You know, many today endeavor to play pin the tail on the Antichrist. But those that they often try to identify as the Antichrist simply can't be him because, well, quite frankly, they don't meet the biblical criteria. So what does the Bible say about him? Well, we'll find out here today on According to the Scriptures with Damian Kyle. To get some answers, we turn to the book of Daniel, getting things started with a reminder of the difficulty in understanding prophecy. Here's Pastor Damian.
1: As we head into this final section of the book of Daniel, it's always good to remember that as we deal with these prophetic books in the Bible, that if you get lost along the way, that's not a problem. Just absorb what it is that you can absorb, learn, and then the next time you'll hear it, you'll absorb another layer of it, and then pretty soon it'll all be so clear to you. But don't give up or get frustrated because you can't quite understand everything. None of us understands everything, but just as an encouragement. We want to pick things up in verse 36. We remember that chapters 10 and 11 and 12 constitute a single prophecy, vision given to Daniel, chapter 10 giving us the events that occurred in his life prior to the receiving of the vision, and then chapter 11 chapter 12, the vision itself, and then chapter 12 closes off with some ending kind of addendums related to the vision that he had received, and then a kind of a close to the book as a whole. Again, the key to understanding this final vision of the book of Daniel is found in chapter 10, verse 14, where Daniel is told, "Now I have come by the angel of the Lord. I have come to make you understand what will happen to your people, the Jewish people, in the latter days, for the vision refers to many days yet to come." And so once again, the emphasis, as we'll see it in the passage tonight, that this vision has everything to do with the Jewish people. And if we try to put the church in the middle of this vision and the intentions of it, then we'll end up putting the church in the middle of the tribulation period. The tribulation period, the seven-year tribulation period, is a time known as the time of Jacob's trouble, Jacob being the father of the 12 tribes of Israel. That is about a very, very hard school of hard knocks in order for the Jewish people, as well as the overwhelming majority of the Gentile world, coming to the realization that Jesus was and is the promised Messiah, and intended to be every person's Savior and every person's Lord. And so, as we've seen, much of this vision that was given to Daniel has been fulfilled in the past, in the history of the 130-year series of wars known as the Syrian Wars, associated with the Seleucid Kingdom and also the Ptolemites, also the Persian Empire, the Alexander the Great, the conquest, and that came in human history following this prophecy that God had given to Daniel. With verse 36, that word "then" is a significant word. The prophecy shifts gears, and it appears that at this particular point in time, the prophecy moves away from Antiochus Epiphanes, who was that horrible, horrible leader of the Seleucids in the ancient world, and that we talked about so much about last time, and moving away from him and his reign to now the description of a biblical personage of whom Antiochus Epiphanes is a type, and that is the individual commonly known as the Antichrist. The reason that people believe, and the Bible scholars believe, that a shift occurs there in verse 36 is for a couple of reasons, one of which is that while virtually all Bible scholars recognize that in chapter 11, verses 21 to 35, that they were perfectly fulfilled in the person of Antiochus Epiphanes, there is also very widespread recognition that the events that are described now from verse 36 on into verse 4 of chapter 12, those events do not match the life and the reign of Antiochus Epiphanes, which leads most people to believe that another historical figure has been introduced into the vision at this particular point in time, who is going to play a very significant role in the history of the Jewish people in the latter days. And it is very important to notice that in chapter 11, verse 36 to chapter 12, verse 4, that they are framed by an identical phrase. And the phrase is the time of the end. And there in verse 35 of chapter 11, you see the time of the end referred to. And then again in chapter 12, verse 4, it is referred to once again. And so it seems to frame now moving into a very far fulfillment here. This prophecy now, this individual having to do with Jewish history all the way to the end of the age, the period immediately preceding the second coming of Jesus Christ. And so the personage described here is the Antichrist, again, of whom Antiochus Epiphanes was a precursor or a kind of a type. All of this seems to strongly indicate that the ruler who is being described here, framed by this phrase, the time of the end, indicates that this ruler will be alive at the end of human history immediately prior to Jesus' second coming. And as we'll see, the description that is given here to us concerning the Antichrist, it lines up with everything else that the Bible teaches earlier in the book of Daniel, also in the book of Revelation, also in the book of 2 Thessalonians, all of it consistent with a uniform biblical portrait of the Antichrist that is found in the Bible. It might very well be that this person, the Antichrist, because he's already been introduced in the book of Daniel in chapter 7, again in chapter 9, that here as the prophecies being given, we're expected to recognize his reintroduction into the book without a formal introduction here. So we begin here in verse 36 with this portrait of the future Antichrist. And the Antichrist will come on the scene. The book of Revelation teaches that the breaking of the first seal, which is the very first of a series of judgments that will occur during the tribulation period, the seven-year tribulation period, is the unveiling of this Antichrist, who will become the leader of a world-ruling empire out of the old Roman Empire during that seven-year tribulation period. And so here is the description of him for as a Christian. As I heard one Bible teacher say concerning himself, and I certainly am in that camp, I am absolutely a pre-tribulation rapturist, and I'm so pre-trib I won't eat post-toasties. But that's a whole discussion that you can go into the library of the studies that are online to just look at the rapture and see the biblical rationale for all of that. But because that's the view that I think the Bible teaches on all of it, and very, very strongly teaches it, we will not see, because he constitutes the initiation of the wrath of God that is poured out on the world during the tribulation period. We are not appointed under wrath as Christians. We will be gone before that first seal and that unveiling occurs. But the description is given of the Antichrist here because, again, it's written supremely to the Jews, not to us. It is a vision for your people, Daniel, the Jewish people, who by and large have rejected Jesus Christ as the Messiah, and thus will miss the rapture of the church, be deceived by and large by the Antichrist, and it will be their own painful way to come to recognize him as their promised Messiah. So here is the description of this Antichrist. Then the king, speaking of the Antichrist, shall do according to his own will. He shall exalt and magnify himself above every god. And so Antiochus Epiphanes, he never did this. Antiochus Epiphanes did set up a statue to Zeus, rather, in the temple that he conquered in his abominations, but he never did exalt himself above every god, but this Antichrist will come on the scene and will do this, again, perfectly matching Paul's description of the Antichrist in 2 Thessalonians chapter 2, verses 3 and 4. If you're a note taker, I'll give you a bunch of verses to look up on your own tonight, so I won't have the time to go into all of them, but for your own enjoyment and exploration. But Paul writes there, and he says, "Let no one deceive you by any means. For that day," speaking of the tribulation period, "will not come unless the falling away comes first. And the man of sin," that is the Antichrist, "is revealed, the son of perdition." And then here's the description that Paul gives to the Antichrist, "who opposes and exalts himself above all that is called God or that is worshiped, so that he sits as God in the temple of God, showing himself that he is God." And so he will come on the scene, exalt and magnify himself above every God. We're told further in verse 36 that he shall speak blasphemies against the God of gods. And so he will blaspheme the Lord from Revelation chapter 13, verses 1 through 6. You can tear into all of that for your pleasure, but allow me to read verses 5 and 6 of Revelation 13 to you, describing the Antichrist. "And he was given a mouth, speaking great things and blasphemies, and he was given authority to continue for 42 months. Then he opened his mouth in blasphemy against God, to blaspheme his name, his temple, and those who dwell in heaven." And this will be one of the chief characteristics of the Antichrist, is that he will be a blasphemer of the God of the Bible. And you look at how common and how accepted the blasphemy, the insulting language that is directed toward the God of the Bible, how much of that and how quickly it's increasing within our culture. And all of it is an indication of a culture and a world being prepared for the coming of the Antichrist. And to love him, to love his blasphemies,

Bible, and then ultimately to be deceived, horribly deceived by him. We're told further that he, in verse 36, he shall prosper till the wrath has been accomplished, for what has been determined shall be done. And that's God's way of saying that the Antichrist is a part of God's plan, and the duration of his rule has been determined by God. It's going to be for 7 years. And once it is accomplished, God's purposes, then God will bring it to an end. And so that tribulation period is a time to teach a Christ-rejecting world in a very, very hard way, that if you reject Jesus, you reject his word, you reject his truth, then you become vulnerable to deception. And to astonishing deception. Once you reject the truth in any realm, then all you are left to believe in are deceptions. And that is true in the spiritual realm as well as any other realm. And so they reject the truth, the spiritual truth that is found in God. That leaves them only deceptions to believe. And Satan is a master of lies. He knows how to lie and deceive people and will leave them completely vulnerable to be seduced by him. G.K. Chesterton wrote, "When men choose not to believe in God, they do not thereafter believe in nothing. They then become capable of believing in anything." And that's precisely what is going to happen. Then in verse 37, the description continues, he shall regard neither the God of his fathers. And so he will reject whatever religion is practiced by his ancestors. That phrase, the God of his fathers, is a uniquely Jewish term. So it perhaps reveals the fact, and in my mind almost certainly reveals the fact, that the Antichrist will be a Jewish man, and even the Jews today who do not believe in Jesus as the Messiah, it seems inconceivable to me that they would ever accept and then follow anyone other than a Jew. To follow a Gentile and proclaim him to be their Messiah. And so it does seem as if he will be of Jewish descent, as is declared here. Nor he shall not regard the desire of women there in verse 37 as well. Some of this have interpreted this to mean that he will be homosexual. It's entirely possible. But I think it's best to understand this as a reference to the Messiah, when it talks about the desire of women, especially in a Jewish context, and that's what's going on here. A vision is being given to a Jewish prophet, and so the desire of Jewish women was the desire to give birth to the Jewish Messiah that had been promised in Genesis chapter 3, verse 15, immediately following the fall of Adam and Eve. And that's why so many Jewish children were named Joshua, in the hopes that he would be the Messiah. And the Old Testament prophet Haggai, he used this term of the desire of women as a reference to Messiah. Haggai chapter 2, verse 7, God speaking, "And I will shake all nations, and the desire of all nations," speaking of Messiah, "shall come, and I will fill this house with glory, says the Lord of hosts." And so this king is going to hate God, the Antichrist is, and he is going to hate God's Son. We're told further that he will exalt himself above them all. Again, he's not going to regard any god, which means he's going to oppose all religions and set himself up as the sole object of worship during the tribulation period. Again, that passage in 2 Corinthians chapter 2, verses 3 and 4, where he's referred to as the son of perdition, who opposes and exalts himself above all that is called God or that is worshipped in the world, so that he sits as God in the temple of God, showing himself that he is God. Revelation chapter 13, verse 8, brings out the same characteristic of the coming Antichrist. "And all who dwell on the earth

we're told there, will worship him whose names have not been written in the book of life of the Lamb slain from the foundation of the world. We're told further in verse 38 that he will honor the God of fortresses, but in their place he will honor a God of fortresses and a God which his fathers did not know he shall honor with gold and silver, with precious stones and pleasant things. And so he will honor the military power, military might. He will use military force as a means of threat to get his way in the world. The old maxim, might makes right, he will follow that to a T. And so his ancestors did not, we're told, worship this God of military power, but he will. Maybe another nod to the Jews and a Jewish descent here, and he's going to spare no expense in funding this military. It is amazing when you think about what is going to happen in that battle in Ezekiel chapter 38, 39, Gog, Magog, all of that, the weaponry that's going to be unleashed in that battle, and then what will happen at Armageddon, what will happen also in his use of military force. You constantly hear these people talking about that are in the know, but they can't tell you everything that they know, how fearsome the weapons that have been developed are today, that unleashed in any way, it's going to be a horror in the world when that happens. We're told in verse 39, and thus he shall act against the strongest fortresses with a foreign god, which he shall acknowledge and advance its glory. And so he will act against the strongest fortresses with that foreign god. He will, in other words, he will glorify Satan as the source of his power. His signs, his wonders, his charisma are going to be supernatural. They're going to be dramatic. He is going to be a leader and a human being unlike any other in human history in terms of his ability to seduce in a carnal way, and he will use all of it. The Antichrist will not be demon-possessed. He will be possessed by the devil himself. That's the raw concentration of demonic power that will exist in this human being that is going to appear in human history. And he will use all of this power to lead people not into a worship of God, of course, but lead them into the worship of Satan. Imagine how dark the world is going to become at that particular point in time. The church removed, the presence of the Holy Spirit, the hindering, you know, salt-like preservation that the body of Christ and the Holy Spirit brings to the world, all of that removed, everyone free to worship anything and everything without any kind of a hindrance, and how dark and awful the world will become at that particular point in time. Revelation chapter 13, verses 1 through 6 speaks to all of this. Let me read one verse, verse 4, to you, to give you how this is spoken about in not only the Old Testament, but the New Testament. John writes there, "For they worship the dragon," speaking of the devil, "who gave authority to the beast," that is the Antichrist, "and they worship the beast, saying, who is like the beast, who is able to make war with him?" And then in verse 39, the Antichrist, "he shall cause them to rule over many and divide the land for gain." So he will honor, I mean, the age-old way that rulers operate. He will enrich, he will give position, he will give power, authority to anyone who cooperates with him and helps him in his designs. And so these verses speak here of the first 3.5 years of the 7-year tribulation period, going to be marked by his conquest of the world. And then the world will be marked in that early 3.5 years by peace and prosperity under his oversight. During the final 3.5 years, sell all your stock. Don't be here, but

0: all bets are off at that particular point in time. His world government is then going to be pounded by the sealed judgments, the trumpet judgments, the bowl judgments, all of it as it's described in Revelation chapters 6 through 18.
1: Well, it's a frightening picture the Bible paints, but remember, that's what is ahead for those who reject the Lord. You don't have to be among their number. To assure you're not, believe on the Lord Jesus now, while there's still time. This is According to the Scriptures, and we're nearing the end of our study in Daniel with Pastor Damian Kyle. Interested in a CD copy of this message? Simply call us. The number is 209-545-5530. That's 209-545-5530. You can also access our studies in Daniel at AccordingToTheScriptures.com. Again, that's AccordingToTheScriptures.com. 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The zip code is 95356. According to the Scriptures with Damian Kyle is presented by Calvary Chapel, Modesto. We'll see you tomorrow when we'll get right back into our study of Daniel.

0: Worship, praise, and great preaching and teaching, bringing you the Word of God. 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
2: There is a war going on. It is a spiritual war. A war between truth and lies. Only one thing cuts through all lies and opinions. It is God's Word. It is God's Sword.
3: 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We'll pick up with Acts chapter 14, verse 10. Now let's join Pastor Ken for the teaching of God's Word.
4: Paul, he showed that he had faith to be healed. So Paul said with a loud voice in verse 10, "Stand upright on your feet!" And he leaped up and began to walk. He didn't just get up. He leaped up. He was, this guy apparently was, never seen your cat either playing or really nervous.

He's supposed to be the god of gods, right? He's Zeus is also translated Jupiter. And then you got this Hermes character that they imagine. And according to their superstition, Hermes is the messenger. He's always the messenger for the gods. So since Paul was doing most of the talking, they made this outrageous sort of connection. They had, by the way, in this particular region, legends, and this is kind of common all over Greco-Roman lands. Their culture is the kind that is always expecting gods to show up as in the form of men. But that, according to all their legends and stories, they don't always show up to be good to you. They might show up, put you to the test, and then, you know, smoke you, pull some trick on you. Because their concept of gods, there's no holiness, there's no goodness, righteousness. The concept of gods, and this is the deal. G. Kimmel Morgan talks about the human tendency to invent gods. There was a time when Adam, in his original state of existence, could just imagine an immense or infinite version of himself, and he could relate to God. He could just, as Morgan would say, he could extend his own lines into infinity and have an understanding about who God is. But then Adam got messed up, and all of us with him. And when we do that now, what have we invented? Wicked, immense versions of our own selves. And that's what humans invent. And they're petty, and they're jealous, and they're greedy, and they're wicked, vengeful, all of that. So they live in fear. So let's not assume that this was exciting, like, woohoo, the gods. No, it's actually spring into action. Let's make sure that we don't displease them. So verse 13 says, the priest of Zeus, whose temple was just outside the city, brought oxen and garlands to the gate and was wanting to offer sacrifice with the crowds. When the apostles, Barnabas and Paul, heard of it, they tore their garments and rushed out into the crowd, crying out. Now, tearing their garments is a statement of horrible grief all over the ancient world prior to the industrial age and the invention of, you know, big machines that manufacture fabric. You don't just go tearing your stuff for nothing, because everything's handmade. But it's also a reaction of Jews, God-fearing Jews, who recognize blasphemy, that there's a horrible thing is being done here. They rip their clothes and they cry out, saying, verse 15, men, why are you doing these things? We are also men of the same nature as you. Proclaiming the gospel, that is good news, proclaiming the gospel to you, that you should turn from these vain things to a living God. Now, honestly, the modern slickster would instead go, okay, you guys call him Zeus, whatever, we call him Yahweh, and let's start there, and we'll work toward an understanding. Okay, you call him Zeus, okay, you're Zeus, our Yahweh, probably the same, and let's just work toward an understanding, let's have a conversation. That is not the apostles of our Lord. They said, we have come to call you to turn from these vanities. Well, that's kind of offensive, isn't it? But he's talking about their idols, the dead idols. He's turned from these vanities to the living God, these vain things. These vain things. He probably pointed right at a statue when he said it. Called you to turn from these. We're here to call you to turn from these vain things. Now, I ask you, is that insensitive? To diss their religion like that? To totally just disrespect? I thought, like, I mean, there's like value in like all religions, okay? And there's like, all roads all lead to God. It's a life from hell. They don't all lead to God.

such a thing as a lie. Paul called their gods lies, vanities. Paul and Barnabas, not alternate perspectives of God. No, no, Paul has come to town to do war. Paul has come to town with a spirit sword, and that's the word of God. He comes to attack and to destroy, to tear down all of these lies. What did he say? He would write later, the weapons of our warfare are not carnal, but they are mighty. To the pulling down of strongholds, casting down of imaginations, and every high thing that exalts itself against the knowledge of God. He came with weapons. He's a scholarly dude. He comes to reason. He comes to communicate. He's not the guy that's going to go in and lead a mob and tear down a temple. He's going to change the minds of those people so they'll turn their backs on the idols and just walk away from the temple. It's interesting to me what Paul does, and it's a reflex. It's an instant reaction. It is, no. You don't be offering any sacrifice to us. We're not what you were thinking. They're piecing this together. Imagine there how horrified they are. Look at this. He preaches to them. We, proclaiming to you the gospel, that you should turn from these vain things to a living God who made the heaven, the earth, the sea, and all that is in them. He made it all. He's the creator. So to the pagan, the apostles preach creation. They don't have to do that with the Jews. They start with the Jews and they preach fulfilled prophecy, because the Jews already know who the creator is. They're in a covenant with Yahweh, the one who made it all. But listen, I got to tell you, the pagan mind from this particular culture, it has a notion that there's a God for each of those things, a separate God. You got Triton, he's like the sea guy, or, you know, Poseidon, whatever. And you've got a God, who's in the heaven, another one on the earth, the sea and all. And there's like God of the valleys, gods of the marsh. And when Paul is here with Barnabas, proclaiming that there is one God that we are all of us indebted to, we got business with, and he's the one that made everything. He made it all. He's not just got a little jurisdiction here or there. All of creation is all the work of his hands. So he said in verse 16, in the generations gone by, he permitted all the nations to go their own ways. And yet he did not leave himself without witness, and that he did good and gave you rains from heaven and fruitful seasons, filling your hearts with food and gladness. So who were they attributing their food and their rain that produced that food and their gladness? God's invented. God's they made up. You know what, by the way, Paul would later actually elaborate to the Corinthians that for every idol there is a demon. People are worshiping idols and they're associating themselves with demons. And he said, I'd rather you not associate with demons. So not, you know, eating meat that had been offered to idols or going to the idol temple to get it. So, you know, people have a tendency to credit these gods they imagined. And Paul's case here is the one you owe your thanks to. Is there one God, one? He made it all. He's the one who gave your rains from heaven, fruitful seasons, filling your house with food and gladness. In verse 18, and saying these things with difficulty, they restrained the crowds from offering sacrifice to them. So it wasn't easy. I mean, it wasn't like just one sentence. And the crowd went, oh, we're sorry. It took some time. So just about the time they're calming this mania and preventing this sacrifice, verse 19 says, but Jews came from Antioch and Iconium, and after winning over the crowds and stoning Paul, they were dragging him out of the city, supposing him to be dead. Supposing him to be dead. Now, if they supposed him to be dead, I suppose, they had a reason to suppose him to be dead. Because they done him in. They dented him up. They dinged him bad. Imagine the trauma from stones generally targeting your head.

So the whole thing pivots. Talk about fickle. This is the truth about humanity. We are a fickle species. Man, they go, one minute the gods have come down, the next minute they're stoning. First they're going to offer sacrifices, and then they go, okay, let's not do that. Let's kill them. It doesn't take much, does it? Humanity is this way. Human race can pivot. They can 1 week throw a parade and shout out and chant, Hosanna, Hosanna, blessed is he who comes in the name of the Lord. Days later, crucify him, crucify him. And it's not just, you know, those people back then. It's all of us. Have we ever demonstrated the same kind of thing? Why don't you think about us for a second? Don't think about them. Think about us. Have we not demonstrated a profound flaw that we are that fickle? And we take action on what we feel, not what we know. Sometimes we take action that is absolutely irrational. We do things just because we feel like it. My goodness, people will feel themselves into a romance and feel themselves out again. And then they'll feel themselves back in. What have I done? And run back. We are a trip. Ain't we? Man, we're weird. So we can't go like real hard on these, you know, people of Lystra. Can't. Because we're them. Blows my mind. You'll hear somebody, even now, you hear somebody, some, you know, massive podcaster, influencer, he'll talk about how he's going back to church and he really, really reconsidered Jesus Christ and that effing, yeah, F dropping the vilest of expressions. You go, that's kind of wicked fickle. Not real repentance. It's somebody on a journey, I suppose. Somebody who acts like they're doing Christ a favor by putting in a good word for him on the podcast, by smoking a cigar or a joint. And then, you know, just profane words. It's the fickleness of humanity. It's not just that guy, it's all of us. We're all that way. So they still, all right, so they stone Paul. They beat him in the head until they're pretty sure he's dead. Now let us assume that they had good reason to think he's dead. And there are those who speculate that perhaps he was. And the Apostle Paul in 2 Corinthians chapter 12 gives this whole event that he says was him, but he's kind of sketchy about the whole thing. He is. He's like, whether I was in the body or out of the body, I still can't tell you. I was caught up to the third heaven. It might well have been here, and there are those who make the case that it was. Caught up to the third heaven. Saw things that are like unlawful for a man to speak. Saw things that you can't even, it would be a sin to try to describe with earth terms. So what is the third heaven? Somebody's thinking, what's the third heaven? Heaven one is the sky above us. Heaven two is beyond our atmosphere, a great expanse of space. Somewhere beyond all of that, there is the throne of God, the Creator. Transcending all of everything else created is heaven. That seems to be the understanding of the third heaven. Caught up to the third heaven. What a man. So, all right, let's consider before we finish the chapter that letter to 2 Corinthians. By the way, there's one statement the Apostle Paul makes in Galatians. You got to take note of this one. In the sixth chapter, as he's signing off, the church in Galatia was in trouble, receiving a pretty hard letter from Paul, because they just were like, what are you guys, bewitched? Who put you under a spell? What's the matter with you people? You're turning your back on the gospel that was delivered to you? And when he ends this epistle of Galatians, look at the last two verses of Galatians chapter 6, verses 17 and 18. Galatians 6, 17 and 18. From now on, let no one cause trouble for me, for I bear on my body the marks of Jesus. Grace of our Lord Jesus Christ be with your spirit, brothers. Amen. What a statement. Don't want to cause trouble for me. He is a scarred man. He is a ball of scar tissue. He said, I bear on my body the marks of the Lord Jesus. So Paul

0: considers these marks his credentials. You understand that? He's not saying, don't anybody give me more trouble. I have got my MDiv, Master's of Divinity. I got my doctorate in theology, whatever, or divinity. He doesn't cite credentials from some institution. Paul says, I got marks. So shut up. I got marks. Let's talk about 2 Corinthians chapter 11. 2 Corinthians chapter 11. So here, Paul is having to make that case, his credentials, come in scar tissue. 2 Corinthians chapter 11, verse 1, I'm going to read this. I wish that you would bear with me in a little foolishness, but indeed you are bearing with me, for I am jealous for you with a godly jealousy, for I betrothed you to one husband that I might present you as a pure virgin to Christ. Okay, what's that mean? Well, the ancient world had a custom. It's a little different than ours. Today, if you ask somebody, what does a best man do at a wedding? Not much. Stands there. Where's what he's told and stands there. This is a culture that Paul is speaking to that understands a best man. Best man is the guy the groom puts in charge of his girl's reputation. He's like, I gotta go away. I gotta prepare a place for you. You watch her. Tell them other guys, just back off. Tell them that she's spoken for. Protecting the purity and the reputation of that woman, that's the best man's job. Paul saw himself as the best man. And the bride is this church at Corinth. He's like, I promised you, I'm going to get you there to your wedding day in purity. That's what he just said in verse 2. In verse 3, he said, but I fear that as the serpent deceived Eve by his craftiness, your minds will be corrupted from the simplicity and purity of devotion to Christ. That's Paul saying, I'm afraid that just as the serpent with his subtlety deceived Eve and led her away, that you too, Church of Corinth, might be led away to some other dude instead of the one that you promised to. Your groom, and corrupted from the simplicity and purity of devotion to Christ. Verse 4, for if one comes and preaches another Jesus whom we did not preach, or if you receive a different spirit which you did not receive, or a different gospel which you did not accept, another Jesus, another spirit, another gospel. And there would be many false Christ, false gospels. To this very day. He said, you bear this beautifully. In verse 5, for I consider myself in no way inferior to the most eminent apostles, but even if I am unskilled in words, yet I'm not so in knowledge. Now, let me just explain something to you. When Paul said, I'm not unskilled in words, every scholar knows from Paul's letters, from his writings, he is brilliant. He writes words brilliantly. He demonstrates his brilliance with his epistles. So when he says, he's quoting his critics, unskilled in word, let me point to you, back in chapter 14 of the book of Acts, we read about what happened to him in Lystra. And before that happens, he's known as the chief speaker. They're going, that is Hermes. That's the messenger of the gods. Later on, they say, and he's like unskilled in word. In chapter 12, the following chapter, which I'm not going to go there right now, the Apostle Paul will describe a physical infirmity, something that he asked God to heal. And he asked him repeatedly. And the Lord answers and said, no, I will not heal you. But my grace is sufficient for you. And my strength will be made perfect in your weakness. Paul actually says, there was given unto me a thorn in the flesh. A thorn. It's actually a tent stake in his side. It's not like a thorn, like, ooh, a little rose thorn. It's like a massive. He's been impaled by it. So he's got something that's physical. He calls it like a thorn in his side. He's prayed for healing. The Lord said, no, it won't heal you. And he recognizes that he's been given this physical problem because of the extent of what's been shown to him. He's seen so much has been revealed to him that he could be in danger of really becoming a head trip. So he's been given something physical. Now, what was that thing in chapter 12? He never tells us. What are the prevailing theories? Prevailing theories are, some say it was just some demonic, you know, when he says it's a messenger of Satan sent to buffet him, they go, that's exactly what it was. It was a messenger, a demonic messenger that just stirs up trouble everywhere he goes. That's what some say. I don't think so. You don't pray to get healed from that. Some see references that the apostle makes to his own eyes and another reference that he makes to his own writing, huge letters. And they theorize that he had an eye problem, vision problem. That's a theory. That's all it is. I'll tell you what I believe, my own opinion. It's just that. I've heard the case made. I think Sir Robert Anderson, the great investigator, is the first one to convince me of it. Paul was just damaged, badly damaged, like anyone would be if they took stones to their head. Damaged. Now, those of us who've been kind of rough on the body, particularly about the head and face, if you've been punched in the face much, you know it's not good for you. It really messes things up, and it's an intricate wiring, this whole little network of nerves. It's kind of fragile. You can't be taking stones to the face and not have some damage. So Robert Anderson recognizes and points out in one of his books, I think it was The Lord from Heaven, points out that there's a contrast from Lystra where you go, he's Hermes, the chief speaker. The gods have come down in the form of men. There's a contrast between that and the critics that Paul will quote. They say his speech is contemptible. Speech is contemptible. Here, though I may be unskilled in word, maybe I'm not the best talker, I know what I'm talking about. So I rather suspect that Paul has damage, and the kind of damage that will affect the function of the mouth, the kind of damage that will affect the function of your forming letters. And perhaps he's got one side, the nerve is so damaged that he drools over in this one side. And that affects, you can hear it when he speaks. His critics will say his presentation is weak and his speech is like contemptible. Well, it's just a theory, just speculation. However, he goes on to say that even if I am unskilled in word, even if I'm not the best talker, right? Yet I am not so in knowledge. In fact, in every way, we've made this evident to you in all things.
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0: The world around us promises abundance and fruitfulness in life, but it can't deliver on that promise. That's obvious as we've seen the many lives that could be described as a dry and barren desert. But there is an oasis nearby with an abundance of water for thirsty souls, and all that's needed for a fruitful life. Let's learn all about it as we join Bob Hoekstra in the Old Testament Book of Psalms.
1: Okay, we've seen some here about the ability of God's Word to produce a rescued life, also the ability of God's Word to produce a changed life. Let's go to Psalm 1 and look at the ability of the Word. This planet is a dry and weary land where no water is. People who don't know the Lord and the access to His living water through the Word of God. What dry lives they live. What barren lives they live. What thirsty, frustrated lives they live. But the Word of God, it's able to produce a watered, fruitful life. Let's look at Psalm 1, verses 1 through 3. Blessed is the man who walks not in the counsel of the ungodly, nor stands in the path of sinners, nor sits in the seat of the scornful. But his delight is in the law of the Lord, and in his law he meditates day and night. He shall be like a tree planted by the rivers of water, that brings forth its fruit in its season, whose leaf also shall not wither, and whatever he does shall prosper. What a great ability of the Word is revealed here and inferred here. Psalm 1, speaking of

0: need for God to work in our hearts and lives, and the warning to watch out for the foolishness of man. Verse 1, blessed is the man. Every clear-thinking person, and until you really fear the Lord, that's the beginning of knowledge. Every clear-thinking person wants to seek God for blessing in his life. Well, here's where it comes. Blessed is the man. This is the person, the life that is blessed by God. Blessed is the man who walks not in the counsel of the ungodly. It is the will of God that we not get our counsel from the ungodly. Where's that? The world. Man's theories, man's philosophies, man's guesses about how man works and what's going on inside and how the mind works and the heart gets changed and all that. Not to take that from dead and blind human theoreticians speculating on humanity. We don't walk in that path, nor stand in the path of sinners, not finding our friendships of fulfillment and our path of endeavor with those who do not know the Lord, nor sits in the seat of the scornful, kind of hanging out, looking like we're a part of those who disdain the things of God. But instead, but not finding our hope in the world, but verse 2, his delight. Who is this one referred to by the pronoun his? The blessed man. Here's the delight of the blessed man. It's in the law of the Lord. Again, the word of God. And in his law, in his word, the blessed person meditates day and night, receives the word and thinks about the word. Biblical meditation, not humanistic worldly meditation where you're kind of taught to empty yourself, you know. This is a big thing in the emerging church movement. And even among those in the church world that are trying to avoid using the term emerging church, but they're still into this contemplative spirituality where they kind of empty their mind. The only thing they might add is maybe a mantra of repetition or something to try to get focused in, as they say, on God. No, just get in God's word and meditate on it. Biblical meditation is objective thinking on the content of the truth of the word of God. Exercising your mind to just consider, read a verse, think about it, pray about it, read a chapter, think about it, pray about it, read a book, think about it, pray about it, the pieces, the parts, the insight on God and life and all of that. That's what we're to delight in. And here's what happens to people that live like that. He, the blessed person, shall be like a tree planted by the rivers of water that brings forth its fruit in its season, whose leaf also shall not wither, and whatever he does shall prosper. Whatever he gets into shall find spiritual success. That would be true biblical prosperity. So, a life fed by the word of God, not fed by the counsel of man, a life that's delighted with the word of God. You know, not just routinely tucking it in because someone said they ought to, but actually delighted with the word, motivated by it, excited to think that here are the words of the living God, that he has kindly inspired holy men of old to write down for our reading the things that are on the heart and mind of the Lord God Almighty. Wow. Don't let the pages and the package and the cover fool you. This is not just more religious literature. People have their philosophy books. False religions of the world have their, quote, holy books. And everywhere you go, almost, people have some kind of packaged and organized writing. Yeah, here's ink on pages and leather or pretend leather, who knows what it is. It looks like another religious book. No, don't be fooled. What we hold in our hands, this is so unlike anything else on the entire planet. This is the Word of God. These words came from the heart and mind of God. And oh, we're to delight in them. I think often when I read this verse, I think of my dear wife and of 42 years now, when we were engaged way back decades ago. We wrote to each other. Boy, when her letters arrived, wow, I'm telling you, I was not casual about those letters in any way. I was highly motivated to get at those contents. I didn't toss it over a side. Well, if I have time, I'll check this out in a few days. No way. If I was out at the mailbox, that was open before I got in the apartment, And one reading, are you kidding? I'd have five immediate readings the first time I opened it, I loved this person, and I had reason to believe that she loved me. And I wanted to hear from her. And I would mull over phrases, Read it again. Oh, man, I didn't catch that implication, the first time I read it. Well, if that can happen among human beings on human communication, how about with the living God? This is his love letter to us. For God so loved the world. And the glory of it is, he loved us so much, he gave his son for us. And this is where he tells us about all of that. Those who stay away from the philosophies of man, those who get into the Word of God and recognize it for what it is and sense more and more the ability of what it can do, it just becomes a delight. What a delight, what a privilege, what a pleasure to be in the Word of the living God. And then to think on it. Folks have sometimes said to me, what have you found most valuable in ministering the Word? I'll tell you this, paying attention to the Word prayerfully. I've found nothing greater than that. Just prayerfully pay attention to the Word of God and read it and pray in it. And pray about it and read in it and do it again and do it again. The words deserve that much attention. This is God speaking. Surely we should quiet our hearts and focus on his word and say, Lord, by your spirit, let me hear from you. Those who live that way will find God's word is able to turn their life into a tree planted by the rivers of water, a luxuriant growing spiritual entity, a tree that brings forth its fruit, fruitfulness, spiritually speaking. And the leaf will not wither, even though there will be dry seasons at times around us or within us. But whatever we engage with in the name of the Lord, fueled by the ability of the Word of God, it's going to prosper. It's going to come to spiritual benefit for us and those to whom we minister.
1: 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Our subject today on Living in Christ is the ability of God's Word. 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

KPRG. And let me pass along that number one more time, 877-654-26. Well, we're out of time for today, but please come back next time as our study of the ability of God's Word continues, right here on Living in Christ with Bob Hoekstra.

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2: It's time for Enduring Word. 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
3: God would bring judgment upon Judah for their continued practice of these sins. The war against the Canaanites in the book of Joshua, as terrible and as complete as it was not a racial war. God's judgment did not come upon the Canaanites through the armies of Israel because of their race, but because of their sin. If Israel insisted on walking in the same sins, God would bring similar judgment upon them.
2: God operates on absolute justice rather than favoritism or racial background. In today's message, Pastor David describes how the conflict against the Canaanites wasn't from racial hostility. It was a direct consequence of sinful behavior that had corrupted the region. If the people of Judah adopted those same practices, they would face the very same consequences. Your background does not shield you from accountability. Walking down a broken path will always lead to that same brokenness within you. Now, here's Pastor David in 2 Chronicles chapter 28 as he begins his message, The Abominations of Ahaz.
3: 2 Chronicles chapter 28 is the story of the abominations of Ahaz, king of Judah. Ahaz was the 12th king after David. So you begin with David, then you have Solomon, Rehoboam, Abijah, Asa, Jehoshaphat, then Jehoram, Ahaziah, and we're not counting the evil queen mother Athaliah, Joash, Amaziah, Uzziah, Jotham, then Ahaz. Ahaz began his reign about 279 years after the death of David. So let's begin with taking a look at the sin of Ahaz and the punishment God carried out against him. Starting here at verse 1, where Ahaz will reject the Lord and embrace idols.

reign of what was perhaps the worst king of Judah. Whereas many previous kings fell short in some area or another, of Ahaz it is simply said that he did not do what was right in the sight of the Lord. It's very interesting when we think about it. We saw in the most recent kings of Judah a progression of three kings that started out well, but then had some kind of failing, or they just didn't finish well. And we can think about Joash, Amaziah, and Uzziah all being in that category. Then we have the father of Ahaz, Jotham. Jotham came after Uzziah, but before his son Ahaz, and Jotham was a great king over Judah. Matter of fact, as we discussed in the previous chapter, 2 Chronicles chapter 27, Jotham is the only king of Israel or Judah of whom there is nothing negative said. Now, we're not trying to imply for a moment that Jotham was sinlessly perfect. Of course he was not. But it is remarkable that this was one of the best kings of Judah, Jotham, followed by one of the worst kings of Judah, Ahaz. Ahaz had plenty of good examples, both immediately in his father Jotham and historically in his ancestor David. But Ahaz rejected these godly examples, and he walked in his own way. As it says, he did not do, verse 1 says, as his father David had done. Instead, verse 2 says, that he walked in the ways of the kings of Israel. Ahaz not only rejected the godly heritage of David, he embraced the ungodly ways of the king of the northern kingdom of Israel. You see, the southern kingdom of Judah had a mixture of godly and ungodly kings, but the northern kingdom of Israel had only ungodly kings, and Ahaz followed their pattern. Donald Wiseman says that this is the first instance where Judah imitates Israel's apostasy. And if you want to know what it was like in these bad days of King Ahaz of Judah, Micah chapter 7, verses 2 through 7, is a good description of the depravity of the times of Ahaz and the reaction of the godly remnant to it. Let me read you this from Micah chapter 7. I'm going to begin at verse 2. The faithful man has perished from the earth, and there is no one upright among men. They all lie in wait for blood. Every man hunts his brother with a net, that they may successfully do evil with both hands. The prince asks for gifts. The judge seeks a bribe. And the great man utters his evil desire. So they scheme together. The best of them is like a briar. The most upright is sharper than a thorn hedge. The day of your watchmen and of your punishment comes. Now shall be their perplexity. Do not trust in a friend. Do not put your confidence in a companion. Guard the doors of your mouth from her who lies in your bosom. For son dishonors father. Daughter rises against her mother. Daughter-in-law against her mother-in-law. A man's enemies are the men of his own household. Therefore, I will look to the Lord. I will wait for the God of my salvation. My God will hear me. Friends, do you see that contemporary description from the prophet Micah of how bad it was during the days of Ahaz? So Ahaz is a just ruinous king for the kingdom of Judah, and his personal conduct was despicable as well. Verse 3 says, that he burned his children in the fire. This describes Ahaz's participation in the worship of the pagan god Molech. The pagan god, or maybe we should say demon, was worshipped, this god Molech was worshipped by heating a metal statue representing the god until it was red hot, and then placing a living infant on the outstretched hands of the statue, while beating drums drowned out the screams of the child until it burned to death. Now, I'm not saying that's the only ritual that was done in the worship of Molech, but at times and places, that's exactly how Molech was worshipped. And this
cult of child.

child sacrifice was an abomination unto God. In Leviticus chapter 20, verses 1 through 5, God pronounced the death sentence against all who worship Molech. And this is what the Lord said in Leviticus 20. I will set my face against that man and will cut him off from his people because he has given some of his descendants to Molech to defile my sanctuary and profane my holy name. Now, sadly, even a man as great as Solomon at least sanctioned the worship of Molech and built a temple to this idol. That's in 1 Kings chapter 11, verse 7. And one of the great crimes of the northern tribes of Israel was their worship of Molech. And this is part of what led to the Assyrian captivity. You'll find that in 2 Kings chapter 17, verse 17. King Manasseh of Judah gave his son to Molech. That's in 2 Kings chapter 21, verse 6. And up to the days of King Josiah of Judah, Molech worship continued until he destroyed a place of worship to that very idol. And that's in 2 Kings chapter 23. This worship, in some ways, happened in verse 3 says, the valley of the son of Hinnom. This is a very interesting geographical location in Jerusalem. The valley of the son of Hinnom descended eastward below the southern edge of the city of Jerusalem. And according to J. Barton Payne, I'm quoting him here, it became noted as the scene of Judah's most revolting pagan practices. It was later defiled by King Josiah and converted into a place of refuge for the city. Thus, the perpetual fires of Gehenna became descriptive of hell itself. Again, Gehenna is a word that comes from the idea of the Valley of Hinnom. Added on top of these abominations, verse 3 also adds that what Ahaz did was he acted according to the abominations of the nations whom the Lord had cast out before the children of Israel. The Canaanite nations that occupied Canaan before the time of Joshua also practiced this terrible form of human and child sacrifice. God would bring judgment upon Judah for their continued practice of these sins. The war against the Canaanites in the book of Joshua, as terrible and as complete as it was not a racial war. God's judgment did not come upon the Canaanites through the armies of Israel because of their race, but because of their sin. If Israel insisted on walking in the same sins, God would bring similar judgment upon them. So we continue on here in 2 Chronicles chapter 28, starting at verse 5, where we're going to see a great defeat for Judah. Verses 5 through 8 here. Therefore, the Lord his God delivered him into the hand of the king of Syria. They defeated him and carried away a great multitude of them as captives and brought them to Damascus. Then he was also delivered into the hand of the king of Israel, who defeated him with a great slaughter. For Pekah, the son of Remaliah, killed 120,000 in Judah in one day, all valiant men, because they had forsaken the Lord God of their fathers. Zichri, a mighty man of Ephraim, killed Maaseiah, the king's son, Azakarim, the officer over the house, and Elkanah, who was second to the king. And the children of Israel carried away captive of their brethren 200,000 women, sons, and daughters, and they also took away much spoil from them and brought the spoil to Samaria. Here we see that under the reign of the abominable king Ahaz, the kingdom of Judah suffered military defeat after military defeat. Even, in verse 5 as it says, that the Lord his God delivered him into the hand of the king of Syria. 2 Kings chapter 16, verses 5 and 6 tells us more about the confederation of Israel in Syria in this attack against Judah. This was part of King Pekah of Israel, his anti-Assyria policy. He thought that with Judah defeated, Syria and Israel could more effectively resist the surging power of the Assyrian Empire.
Isaiah chapter 7 makes it clear that the goal of this attack was to dethrone King Ahaz of Judah and set up a Syrian king over that kingdom, a certain son of Tabel. That's mentioned in Isaiah chapter 7 verse 6. But there was loss after loss for King Ahaz on the field of battle. He lost 120,000 Judean soldiers and had 200,000 civilian hostages in these battles with Israel and Syria. This meant that it was a dark time for Judah, and it looked as if the dynasty of David would soon be extinguished, as so many dynasties in the northern kingdom of Israel had ended. Well, as God is so often faithful to do in such dark times of his people's history, he sent a prophet to correct them. Let's read starting now at verse 9 all the way through to verse 15. But a prophet of the Lord was there, whose name was Oded, and he went out before the army that came to Samaria and said to them, "Look, because the Lord God of your fathers was angry with Judah, he has delivered them into your hand. But you have killed them in a rage that reaches up to heaven. And now you propose to force the children of Judah and Jerusalem to be your male and female slaves. But are you not also guilty before the Lord your God? Now hear me, therefore, and return the captives whom you have taken captive from your brethren, for the fierce wrath of the Lord is upon you." Then some of the heads of the children of Ephraim, Azariah the son of Johanan, Berechiah the son of Meshelemoth, and Jezekiah the son of Shallum, and Amasa the son of Hadalai, stood up against those who came from the war and said to them, "You shall not bring the captives here, for we have already offended the Lord. You intend to add to our sins and to our guilt, for our guilt is great, and there is fierce wrath against Israel." So the armed men left the captives and the spoil before the leaders and all the assembly. Then the men who were designated by name rose up and took the captives, and from the spoil they clothed all who were naked among them, dressed them and gave them sandals, gave them food and drink and anointed them, and they let all the feeble ones ride on donkeys. So they brought them to their brethren at Jericho, the city of palm trees. Then they returned to Samaria. At this very low point in Judah's history, God did something unique. He sent a prophet of the Lord, a man whose name was Oded, according to verse 9. And this brave prophet went with the 200,000 captives taken from the conquered southern kingdom to the northern kingdom of Israel to make the leaders of Israel conscious of this crime against their fellow tribes. And this is what he said. Again, it was a very bold thing for the prophet Oded to do. He said in verse 13, "You shall not bring the captives here, for we have already offended the Lord." That records the response of the leaders of Israel to this brave prophecy from Oded. Remarkably, the leaders of Israel responded to that message from Oded, and they recognized their own sin and guilt. They cared for the captives from the spoil of battle, and they sent them back to Judah. John Trapp thought about the ministry of Oded and likened it to the ministry of a good preacher today. He said this, "Here we have the picture of a good preacher. Oded teacheth, reproveth, exhorteth, turneth himself into all shapes of spirit and of speech, that he may work upon his hearers, and he had his desire." Well, this bold preaching and prophetic presentation of the prophet Oded was an example of God's great mercy to a very undeserving King Ahaz and kingdom of Judah. Let's continue on here in 2 Chronicles chapter 28, starting out verse 16, where Ahaz is going to put his trust in the kings of Assyria instead of the Lord. Again, verses 16 through 21. At the same time, King Ahaz sent to the kings of Assyria to help him. For again, the Edomites had come, attacked Judah, and carried away captives. The Philistines also had invaded the cities of the lowland and of the south of Judah, and had taken Beth Shemesh, Ahilon, Gederoth, Sokah with its villages, Timnah with its villages, and Gimzo with its villages. And they dwelt there.
For the Lord brought Judah low because of Ahaz, king of Israel. For he had encouraged the moral decline in Judah, and he had been continually

0: unfaithful to the Lord. Also, Tiglath-Pileser, the king of Assyria, came to him and distressed him, and did not assist him. For Azaz took part of the treasures from the house of the Lord, from the house of the king, and from the leaders, and he gave it to the king of Assyria, but he did not help him. So, in his need, being attacked by many different neighboring nations, Ahaz sent to the king of Assyria to help him. That's what it says in verse 16. And again, this was because, as 2 Kings chapter 16 explains, the combined armies of Israel and Syria had not only overcome many cities of Judah, but were at the same time laying siege against Jerusalem. 2 Kings chapter 16 verse 5 says that they besieged Ahaz, but he could not overcome him. To his shame in this time of crisis, instead of looking to the Lord, to Yahweh, to the covenant God of Israel, Ahaz looked to the kings of Assyria for help. Now, before Ahaz did this, Isaiah the prophet offered him a sign for assurance of God's help in this struggle against the combined armies of Israel and Syria. This is found in Isaiah chapter 7, verses 1 through 12. John Trapp called this very generous offer from God to the king Ahaz, this was a fair offer to a foul sinner. But Ahaz refused under the excuse of not wanting to test God, when instead really he wanted to trust in the king of Assyria. So the prophecy of Isaiah chapter 7, including the announcement of the well-known Emmanuel sign, came from Isaiah to King Ahaz during this joint Israelite and Syrian invasion, and apparently also with the help of the Edomites and the Philistines mentioned in verses 17 and 18. Yet, for the sake of his ancestor David, God did not allow this disastrous attack on Judah to prevail against Ahaz and the kingdom of Judah. He would not allow this satanic plot against the messianic dynasty of David to succeed. At that time, the kings of Israel and Syria thought of themselves as burning torches come to destroy Judah and the dynasty of David. God said, and again, this is in Isaiah chapter 7, verse 4, God said that they were just like burnt out smoking sticks, who would not ultimately do very much damage. And through Isaiah's message to Ahaz, he assured the wicked king, who did not really listen, and let me quote here from Christopher Knapp, he said, "There should be a remnant left to return to the land, and the virgin should bear a son, so that there should not fail a king upon the throne of David. The dynasty could never be destroyed, for of Emmanuel's kingdom there shall be no end." I just find it interesting that these marvelous prophecies of the Messiah and of God's ultimate deliverance came during this crisis time for King Ahaz, when he was besieged by armies, Israel, Syria, the Philistines, the Edomites. They had all come against him. No wonder it states the condition here in verse 19, "For the Lord brought Judah low because of Ahaz, king of Israel." Now, this was both because of the personal ungodliness of Ahaz, and because of the poor example he was to others in the kingdom of Judah. Verse 19 specifically says that he had encouraged moral decline in Judah. One example of his personal decline was the appeal King Ahaz made to the Assyrian king. It's recorded in 2 Kings chapter 16, verse 7. This is what he said to the Assyrian king, "I am your servant and your son. Come up and save me." Doesn't that just sound disgusting? Those words in the mouth of a king over the people of God, a king of Judah, a descendant of David? To say to a pagan king, the king of the Assyrian Empire, "I am your servant and your son, come up and save me." What Ahaz wanted to do was he wanted to surrender to one enemy in order to defeat another. But what he refused to do was to trust in the God of Israel. And instead, he submitted himself and his kingdom to an enemy of Israel. We find also, in order to pay off the king of the Assyrian Empire, we read in verse 21, "For Ahaz took part of the treasures from the house of the Lord." But we find here, sadly, the king of Assyria, but he did not help him. That's in verse 21. You see, Ahaz made Judah a subject kingdom to Assyria. Ahaz now took his orders from the Assyrian king, sacrificing the independence of the kingdom of Judah. And at the end of it all, as verse 21 says, he did not help him. It was useless. He was sinful. He was compromising in surrendering and humiliating himself before the king of Assyria, this pagan king, and it did nothing for him. And we can only wonder what blessing might have come if Ahaz would have surrendered and sacrificed to the Lord with the same energy and whole heart that he surrendered to the Assyrian king.
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0: Welcome to The Word Made Plain with Senior Pastor Tony Clark of Calvary Chapel Newport News in Virginia. Currently, Pastor Tony is teaching a study in the book of Psalms. 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
1: Because I said, what many of you are doing, you're just turning your people into Pharisees and Sadducees, big heads full of biblical knowledge and don't know how to live the thing out. I said, I don't know about y'all. And where you're ministering, I said, where I'm ministering from, I said, people want to know, hey, my husband left me for a coworker and left me with four babies. What does the Bible have to say about that? My son is strung out on drugs. What does the Bible have to say about that? While you telling them it's 15.9 miles between Jerusalem and Jericho, and that's fine. But what do you want them to do with that? Every message must answer two questions. What do you want them to know? And what do you want them to do? Now that you told them what you want them to know, what do you want them to do with that? How are they going to take that home with them? They need to take it home for the rest of the week and know how to apply it to their everyday lives. And instead, I said, many of y'all just puffing their heads up with biblical knowledge. And no wonder they're so cocky and arrogant. And you see them on social media with their noses up in the air, just like the religious leaders in Jesus's day. I said, because you done pumped them up with biblical knowledge and they don't know how to live that thing out. So they just know how to spew biblical truth at you. And no matter how they give it, and they tell you the truth hurts, brother. Faithful are the wounds of a friend. And they come at you like that. And I've had them come at me like that. I said, bro, y'all. I said, what's wrong with y'all? I said, y'all just cocky. You're arrogant. The Bible says present the truth in love in Ephesians 4:15. I said, y'all don't have any love. Well, brother, the truth hurts. You know, sometimes you just gotta, you know, give it to them straight. I said, I just want to give you a straight, you know, right between the eyes. Guys are just cocky. And so it says in 173 and 174, it says, let your hands become my help. For I have chosen your precepts. I long for your salvation, O Lord, and your law is my delight. I love the holy boldness of the psalmist in verse 173 when he asks God to let your hand become my help. Why? Because he goes on to say, for I have chosen your precepts. Now, the verb chosen in Hebrew is bakar, B-A-C-H. A-R, Bakar, and it means to select or to desire. He speaks of the act of the will of the individual. The psalmist said, I have chosen.

as an act of my will, your precepts. Meaning there are plenty of other things he could have chosen to try to be delivered, but as an act of his will, he chose God's precepts or his word. The word of God must be chosen. God will not make us choose him or his word. You know, I mentioned, I think maybe a couple of Sundays ago, how, you know, I said, hey, you know, the NBA season, the football season, you know, college basketball draft be kicking off. And I said, ooh, you know, I want to be able to meditate on the word of God day and night. I said, but at night, I got these games, and next thing you know, the games are watching me. And so as an act of my will, I said, I'm going to do this. So I said, for me, I'm just letting you in on my little secret. I said, for me, at 9:30, boom, I'm turning it off. No matter what quarter is in, no matter what, I'm turning it off. I'm going to my office, and I'm going to read. I'm going to meditate on the word of God day and night. Now, will I turn it back on? Maybe. Or I could be just sleepy after I finish reading, just go to bed. But as an act of my will, I said, I'm getting into this word at night, day and night. I told you I would never ask you to do anything that I'm not doing myself. We got to meditate day and night on this word. And it's something that must be chosen as an act of your will. You have to do it. God ain't going to make you. I wish he would sometimes. God, just make me. You know, I just want you to override my free will and just make me, you know. God won't do that. We must choose. You know, if I were to ask us how many of us would choose God and his word, to raise your hand, all of us will raise our hands sitting here in church. But when persecution comes our way or hard times hit, where we turn is what we have chosen to turn to. Whether we've chosen the alcohol bottle, whether we've chosen some drug prescription or not, or whether we chose to be in the arms of someone else, we chose that. It's about choice. You chose to be here tonight, and there are many chose not to be here. It's a choice. For the psalmist, he chose God's word. And may this be our hearts as well.

I make a choice to turn off the one-eyed God. Boom. I'm telling you, the word of God is getting sweeter and sweeter. And I'm like, oh, I said, God, I'm liking this. This is good stuff here. And so this is something that we have to choose. Now, I love how the psalmist put these two experiences together in verse 174. He said that he longed for God's salvation, and your law is my delight. Why? Because since God's salvation or his deliverance is from his word, no wonder he delighted in it. The Hebrew word for long is ta'ab. We've seen this word throughout this chapter, and it speaks of a deep desire or a longing. So because he had a deep desire for God to deliver him, he said, this is why your law is my delight. Now, the Hebrew word for delight is shashuim. It's for my note takers, S-H-A-A-S-H-U-I-M. And it means pleasure or enjoyment. He found pleasure or enjoyment seeking God in his word. And I'm telling you, the more you seek God in his word, the more you're going to find enjoyment and pleasure. Matter of fact, I had a young person, I think it was last Sunday, they came up to me and said, you know, I started reading in Genesis. I said, good, okay, all right, amen. They said that, you know, I'm in Joshua right now, or was it Judges? They said in Judges. I said, all right, okay, keep reading. You know, anytime we can be encouraged to get into this word, it don't matter where you start. As long as you get in it, you get in it. And so I've been directing Psalms. I don't know where to start. I said, start with the Gospel of John and just, you know, read the Gospel of John and just keep it moving. Keep reading, you know. And you will find what the psalmist is saying. You'll find pleasure. You'll find enjoyment seeking God in his word. Do you find pleasure and enjoyment when you either read the word or hear it taught? Or do we find it boring, a time waster, unrelatable? And a lot of, you know, I've seen a lot of younger people. Oh, you know, where God is boring. You know, it's just boring. You know, everything's boring today. It's just boring. Everything's boring. And the Bible's boring, you know. You have no appetite for it. That's why. You have no appetite for the word of God. Notice how this is the opposite of what the psalmist is describing in these verses. Look at verses 175 and 176. It says, let my soul live, and it shall praise you, and let your judgments help me, for I have gone astray like a lost sheep. Seek your servant, for I do not forget your commandments. Notice the 1-2 punch the psalmist gives as to why his relationship with God was the way it was in verse 175. He said, let my soul live, and it shall praise you, and let your judgments help me. Now, he knew that his soul needed life from God and guidance from God's word. Both of these are needed if you want a healthy and vibrant relationship with the Lord. Another psalmist said the same thing in Psalm 130 in verse 5. He said, I wait for the Lord. My soul waits, and in his word, I do hope. You haven't even started to live until you have lived for God. Until God brings life to your soul, you're dead in your sin. When God invades a man's soul, then what Paul said in Ephesians 2:1 is true. And you, he made alive who were dead in trespasses and sins. Only God can make us alive. Only God can bring life to your soul. This is why the psalmist said, let my soul live, and it shall praise you. In other words, we can't praise God unless our souls have been made alive by God. This is why, you know, you see people, you know, in the midst of, we're in church and everybody together, and there's folks worshiping God, and you sit by someone, or you see someone, they got their arms on the back of the pew, and you know, and it's just
folks are worshiping God and

tears, and, you know, people are just seeking God, and they just, you know, head tilted, you know, and just, it's, they haven't been made alive. They haven't been made alive by God yet. Because it says, in you he made alive who were dead in trespasses and sin. The person is dead in their sin. That's why they can't praise God. That's why they can't lift up hands to God. That's why they're embarrassed to do it. I lift my hand. Who's going to be looking at, folks looking at me and say, ain't nobody looking at you. Nobody care about you like that. But that's our own self deceiving ourselves and thinking people care about us like that. Everybody's looking at you. No, everybody's not looking at you. We're trying to figure it out ourselves. Nobody care about you, what you doing, whether you lift your hands or not. Nobody cares. Well, if I go there, everybody be looking at me. Ain't nobody looking at you. We can care less. We got our own problems and issues and things that we're going on. We're not worried about you and what you're doing. But see, that's what the enemy deceives us into thinking the universe revolves around us. And everybody's looking at us and everybody's talking about it. It may be one or two people. It's not everybody. Let's stop. Crazy. We just think this stuff. Notice how the psalmist said at the end of verse 175, and let your judgments help me. He understood that God's judgments in his life were to help him. In other words, he didn't become bitter when God's judgments came into his life. God was using them to help him walk closer with God. Do you remember what he said in verse 67 of this chapter? He said, before I was afflicted, I went astray, but now I keep your word. Then in verse 71, he doubled down on this statement when he said, it is good for me that I have been afflicted, that I may learn your statutes. He understood that God's judgments had a purpose, and that was to get him back on track with God. They were sent to help him stay on track with God. Oh, I love how the psalm ends. It ends showing us how the psalmist saw himself in light of his relationship with God. He said in verse 176, I have gone astray like a lost sheep. He realized his own frailty. He realized his own sinfulness in light of God's holiness. He asked God to seek him. He realized that he was helpless and hopeless unless God sought after him. Meaning he may not want to come back unless the Lord came after him first. That is a heavy, heavy statement. See, the going astray, we have to understand that the going astray is going after something we really want. James 1:14 says, but each one is tempted when he is drawn away by his own desires and enticed. Now, the Greek word for enticed is epithumia, E-P-I-T-H-U-M-I-A, epithumia. And it means to long, watch this, or lust after that which is forbidden. The Greek word for drawn away is exelko, E-X-E-L-K-O. And that word means to draw out of a right place. Watch, let's put it all together. See, Satan draws us out of a right place in our walk with God with a bait that we long for or lust after, and we end up going astray from God. See, it's almost like for you fishermen out there, you, those of you who love to fish, you put the worm out there and you're deceiving the fish. You saying, fishy, fishy, here's some dinner for you. And when they bite, they become dinner. And you hook them on up and fry them in the pan and they become dinner. But the bait is the deceit. It's something that they want. That's why they were drawn towards it. Satan uses bait that you want. He's been studying mankind for over 6,000 years. He knows what you like. He knows what you want. And he'll dangle it on out there and say, come on.

0: XL code to draw out of a right place. He's trying to draw you out of the right place where you are in your walk with God and bait you with something that you're drawn towards. It's not like, okay, if you like big juicy oranges, he's not coming to you with apples. It don't matter how good that apple looks. You're like, get that out of here. I don't want no apple. But if you had an orange, I want, and he's going to come not with just the little cuties, you know, the little bitty little cutie. No, he's coming with some big sun-kissed oranges and say, oh, look at this right here. And you're like, oh, that's a juicy one right there. And he will draw you XL code. He'll draw you out of a right place with your walk with God so you can take that bait. Instead of you seeking for dinner, you become dinner. And Satan hooks you and reels you right on in. Come on. Come on. And he'll reel you right on in. Reel me right on in. This is what he does. And unless God comes and seeks us and draw us back to him with affliction, we may not want to come back. Because the bait that we took is something that we want. We want that. And so God has to use affliction to bring us back. Now we understand why the psalmist said, I have gone astray like a lost sheep. And watch this. Seek your servant. In other words, he was saying, I don't have the strength to seek you. So you seek me, God. For I don't want to forget your commandments again, is the implication that the psalmist was making. And maybe you're here today and you can identify with the lost sheep. You don't have the strength to come back to God because of what you are involved in and has a grip on your life. Cry out to God to seek you like the psalmist did, and he will come after you. He said he came to seek and to save the lost. I'm telling you, unless Jesus came, we all would have plunged into hell itself. So God has to seek after us. He came to seek and to save the lost. This is why he came. And he may have to use affliction to free you. But afterwards, you will say what the psalmist said. It was good for me that I have been afflicted, that I may learn your statutes. I'm telling you, God knows what type of affliction that will pry open our hand from being with that situation, being with that person, doing that thing, whatever it is on you that has a grip. And I'm telling you, he knows what affliction will free you from that. And he will use it because he loves you. He will, because he wants to bring you back. Because he knows that you've succumbed to the temptation, and he knows that he has to come after you to rescue you from that pit. Because as you're waddling there in it, there's a part of that feels good. Because you took the bait on something that you wanted. You lust after. You wanted it. Epithumia, to long, or to lust after that which is forbidden. You're no different than Adam and Eve. You're no different than them. They were perfect. They didn't inherit the genes of their parents and all that. They didn't do any of that. They went after that apple because that thing was looking good. And Satan, you know, talked it up, whatever it was, apple fruit, whatever it was. Didn't say apple, but something fruity. And they went after that thing. Well, actually, it was Eve who went after it. Yeah, well, I mean, that's just Bible. She was deceived. Adam willfully took it. Willfully took that. You know why? Adam, being the type of Christ, he didn't want to live without his bride. The wages of sin is death. Jesus said, the day you eat of it, you shall surely die. And Adam didn't want to live without Eve. So he purposely disobeyed God. Eve was deceived. I'm just being 100 with you. She was deceived. You don't believe that? You can read 2 Timothy chapters 2 and 3. You can see that. It's what, chapter 2, really. 1 Timothy 2. I'm sorry. 1 Timothy 2. So here it is that we have to understand sometimes we have to cry out for God to help us, to release us, to free us. Whom the Son sets free is free indeed. He just doesn't free us from our sins for salvation. He can free us as we stumble along the way in our walk with God and get caught back up into some mess. He can free us then as well, no matter what it is in your life. He loves you and he wants to free you from it. Let me conclude with this. In this message, Nearness to God, we saw through the psalmist's life that, you know, what that looks like to draw near to God. The closer he got to God, he saw himself as lost sheep that has gone astray. You will find the same thing. The closer you get to God, you will see your own sinfulness, because God is so holy. As you draw into his presence, you see your own sinfulness, because God is light and light exposes darkness. So the closer you get to him, the closer you get to him who is light, he's going to expose things in your life. You're going to see your own sinfulness. And when you cry out to God to seek you, because you don't have the strength to seek him, he has to come after you. He'll come after you because he loves you so. He has a work that he wants to do in your life. And, you know, in the past, as I turned the last page of my notes, normally there was another psalm, set of verses in Psalm 19 I had to go through. Now it's just blank. We have concluded this tremendous chapter of the Word of God. The power of God's Word. It builds us up. It washes and cleanses us. But we have to be a doer of the Word and not just a hearer only. The Bible says deceiving ourselves. So I'm going to close in prayer. Then we're going to briefly go into communion. And then we're going to get you out of here. Lord, thank you so much for your Word. Lord, we pray, God, that your Holy Spirit would just write this word on our hearts, that we might not sin against you. Lord, I pray that we would cry out to you for deliverance when we find ourselves gripped by those things that we long for, Lord, we lust for. We know it's forbidden, but we want it. Our flesh wants it. Oh, God, come after us. Seek us. Set us free. Because your word says, whom the Son sets free is free indeed. Lord, we want freedom in you. We want you, Lord. We want more of you and less of us. We want to be able to say what John the Baptist did, that he must decrease and you, Lord, must increase. And Lord, we pray that we will see you increasing in our lives, in our thoughts, in our plans, in our decisions, in the things that we say. Lord, may we be about your business. Help us, we pray in Jesus' name. Amen.
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3: He's used us in amazing ways. He's used you in amazing ways. I believe that the Lord is continuing to open doors, and we're going to continue to move forward. 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
2: 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Now, the Christian walk is full of disciplines, trials, and setbacks, but God uses the hard seasons of life to shape our faith from the inside out. And now, after 31 weeks in this series, we come to the final discipline that ties everything together, and that is our calling to serve. You see, duty isn't a burden for the believer who truly knows God's heart. When we understand that we've been saved for a purpose, that God has equipped us with gifts and placed us here for such a time as this, duty becomes our joy. It's not something we have to do, it's what we get to do. So today, Pastor Jack teaches that the discipline of duty means doing the will of God, even though the times are rough. Following Jesus, it's not always easy, but it's always well worth it. God has challenged each of us to do great things for His kingdom while we still have the freedom and the opportunity to do just that. Now, with his message called The

I'm an absolute stranger. I'm not their mother. And the little mouth goes. Yeah, I'm sorry, buddy. I can't help you. Ain't nothing there. What's that kid doing? By nature, that kid is looking for nourishment, right? As newborn babes desire milk, we desire God's will through his word, we find it. It's a dangerous, I tell you, it's a terrifying thing for someone to have said, Jesus, come into my heart, come into my life, and then you never pick up the Bible after that. Listen, I'm not judging anyone. I have no one in my mind. I'm just telling you right now, one of the evidences of a new life is a desire for the will of God, and that will be manifested in the pursuit of the Bible. It doesn't mean it's going to be a battle. It will be a battle. But there's a new life. Second is the proof of the Holy Spirit's work. You can see the Holy Spirit at work in your life. Desiring the will of God is the proof of the Holy Spirit's work in your life. He's working in the believer's life all the time. Ask yourself if this is a fact in your life. When you first gave your heart to Jesus Christ, listen carefully to this. You sat and you listened and you grew and you couldn't get enough of the Bible. Listen. Then as time went on, you began to get a little bit, I would put it, motivated. That's what happened to me, but I handled it wrong when I was a new Christian. You get motivated. What does that mean? You've got thoughts of like, hey, I can teach this message better. Or I can greet better than those people. I could usher better than those people. I can be a pastor better than those pastors. I can watch. At that moment, church, listen. At that moment, you've reached a critical, critical, beautiful, horrible crossroad. You have grown. It's in your head. But if it doesn't translate into duty, Christian service, you know what happens? Listen, it happened to me 30 years ago. I was too scared to step out and serve, but I knew a lot. So what happens? Well, I don't know why they park cars like that. I'm serious, listen. If I were him, I wouldn't have used that verse for that sermon. I'm sitting down as a punk new believer listening to Chuck Smith and thinking in my pea brain, well, I don't know why he didn't use Romans 8:2 on that point. And I had to learn this the hard way. God sent me to the woodshed. And I'm not going to tell you how he beat me up. But he got my attention. Let me tell you something. If you're in that place right now and you're saying, well, I don't know why, and I come, and I don't, that's a me, and this and that, and I don't know what. Listen. You're in a dangerous spot. You know what? You're going to get bitter and you're getting off track because God has invested you. You've sat and you've grown and you've listened and now it's in you and it wants to come out of you in ministry duty, in service. But it's gone to your head instead of your heart. So what do? You start criticizing instead of duty. And everything's wrong. The city's wrong, the state's wrong, the church is wrong, everything's wrong. And then God, you don't say it, but you live it, and we all see it from a distance. You're actually, in your arrogance, you're announcing God is wrong. Because what you're really saying is, if I were God, I would have done it this way. Listen, some of you need to hear this, I'm guessing. It's a big room. I mean, I don't know anything. It's just the law of probability right now. Think about it. So what's the answer, Pastor Jack? The answer is repent, humble your heart, and get plugged in. In Southern California, you can go in any direction and bump into a packed, Bible-believing, Spirit-filled church. We are rich in Southern California.
you know what? I don't like this message. I'm going to go somewhere else. And that's fine.

0: here's the thing. You better find some place to park and get involved, because unless your Christianity is dependent upon others, you're wasting your life and you're wasting the time of others around you. Did you hear what I said? This is strong stuff. We have to end strong like this. 30 weeks we've invested in the Word of God, and the Lord has invested in us. And now what does he say? He says, here's the deal. Time's short. The end's near. You're running out of opportunity, church, Christian. Lay down your grievances and get up. Grab sword and shield. Get your feet prepared and get in the fight. Stop pointing and start marching. Pretty soon, this is all going to be over, and your spiritual heritage will be, well, I would have. And God's going to say, well, why didn't you ever? Why did you bury what I gave you in the ground, knowing I was returning? Strong stuff needed. Desiring the will of God is the proof of the Holy Spirit's work. Thirdly, under this point, is that it's the birthmark of every true believer, desiring the will of God. Every true believer has a birthmark, and that birthmark is the will of God. John 10, verse 4 says, and when he brings out his own sheep, Jesus says, he goes before them, and the sheep follow him, for they know his voice, yet they will by no means follow a stranger, but will flee from a stranger, for they do not know the voice of strangers. A birthmark of a true believer is desiring the will of God. And when someone comes like a false shepherd or a false leader with their own agenda, the Bible warns us in the last days that there'll be people to pull away out of the flock, those to get their agenda stacked. The Bible says, watch out. No, the birthmark of every true believer is desiring the will of God, not following men, people, clubs, cliques, things. You say, man, we will be a rebel then. That's right. True Christianity, in my opinion, is a rebel. It's a rebel against hell. It's a rebel against evil. It's a rebel against apathy. True Christianity is a rebel against the things of this world. The world wants you to sit down, fall asleep, and it will tell you when to wake up. By the way, it will only wake you up after you're dead. The Bible says, arise, sleeper, awake. Wasn't that the salvation moment for Jonah? Arise, awake, O sleeper. Far too many people are asleep. The birthmark of the believer is desiring the will of God. And you can read it later. Time doesn't permit. But John chapter 3, verses 1 through 8, you've got Nicodemus. You can watch a man awaken. Nicodemus, a man full of religion, having no satisfaction in his soul, and Jesus draws him out and draws him into faith.
1: 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And now let's get back to today's message. Once again, here's Pastor Jack.
0: Third and final point, it's this, it's doing the will of God. Doing the will of God. This is where we end our series. Of course, obviously, doing the will of God means this. It means that I am now willing to follow him. Are you willing to follow Jesus? Now watch. Are you willing to follow Jesus? Listen, I got to warn you. This is a costly declaration, and I don't want anyone to take it lightly. In fact, I got to tell you, in studying for this, it's like, wow. I mean, I had to back up. Doing the will of God means that I am now willing to follow Jesus. Islamic Muslim terrorist attacks against churches in Iraq murdered, martyred, killed Christians.

You say, well, that'll never happen here. How do you know? Well, the rapture will happen before that. Who says? Where'd you get that idea from? Why would the church in America escape persecution? You say, well, Pastor, I mean, don't you believe the rapture could happen tonight? Of course I do. I pray it does. But what if it doesn't? The way this nation's going, listen, you may be old and you're saying, well, what do I care? I'll be dead soon. I had someone tell me that. I had a Christian tell me that. I don't care. I'll be dead soon. I said, well, thank you very much. No, I did. I said, thank you very much. I said, I'd like to ask you a question. Do you have any kids? No. I said, that explains your attitude. Because you don't have any kids. You don't have any grandkids. You have no heritage. So you don't care how this world goes because you'll be dead soon. But what are we leaving? And if the Lord doesn't send revival, there'll be persecution in America. There's already legal persecution. At what point will it tip and someone throws the first stone? This is a big deal. Doing the will of God, I had to stop and think about this for a while. The Bible says in Psalm 23, the Lord's my shepherd. Everybody knows that verse. But now, in light of what I'm thinking, do I believe it? He makes me to lie down in green pastures. Does he? I don't know that yet. I've not been brought to that place of being that persecuted. He leads me beside still waters. He restores my soul. He leads me in the paths of righteousness for his name's sake. Yea, though I walk through the valley of the shadow of death, I'll fear no evil. I don't know what that's like. Do you know what that's like? For you are with me, for your rod and your staff, they comfort me. Is that true? His rod and his staff. Did you know that those are implements of saving and disciplining? God says, come here, I'm going to hold you. I'm going to burp you because you need it right now. And then I go do something silly or stupid, and he says, turn left, and I turn right, and I wander in the wilderness and do donuts for 40 years, and God says, come over here. Why? What's up? And he takes, as any good shepherd does, he takes the leg of that little lamb, puts it between two rocks, and he gets a third rock, and he breaks the back leg of that little lamb. And he doesn't set it. He leaves it. And that lamb's crippled for the rest of its life. That's okay. Guess what? That lamb will not leave the shepherd's side anymore after that. Am I willing to follow him? Secondly, it means that I'm now obedient to his word. The Bible says in Psalm 119, we're almost done. Psalm 119, 105, your word is a lamp to my feet and a light to my path. Wow. We only know what that's like academically in the context of what I'm talking about, doing the will of God. In difficult days, you're going to do the will of God these days, my friend. You're going to be an enemy of people, of movements. The way the government's going, very soon, to be obedient to the word of God, you could get arrested. What will you obey? What is it true what Satan said? I think it is, huh? Satan said, skin for skin. A man will do anything to save his own skin. You say, yeah, but that didn't turn out good for Satan. Yeah, that's true. Because Job's life was in the hand of God. God used Job to prove Satan wrong. Listen, I believe Satan made a true statement, but God used Job. God will use the name you shouted out a moment ago to prove Satan wrong. It's personal. You understand? It's all personal. Jesus saved you, and Satan hates your guts and wants you dead. The only thing that Satan would like more than a dead Christian, there's only one thing better than a dead Christian to Satan, and that is a powerless Christian. That's better. A stereo.

0: paralyzed Christian in the corner that is no salt and no light, worthless, to be trodden underfoot. Wow. And then finally this, doing the will of God means that I'm now expecting great things. I end this with you guys personally. I mean, I want you to think about this. Listen, nestled in and around the perfect will of God for your life and mine is a lifetime of challenges. Did you hear that? Nestled in and around you and I regarding God's will for our lives is a lifetime full of challenges. That's how we grow. The Word of God loves that. The Word of God is powerful and takes on those things. That nestled in and around God's perfect will for your life is a lifetime of challenges. A child, a husband, a wife, a business, your health, your nation, I don't know, whatever. And I thought about this for a moment. Listen, we're almost done. Listen, how many of you, watch, how many of you would like to go to Jerusalem? Raise your hand. How many of you would like to go to Rome? Raise your hands. What's wrong? You know, Rome's beautiful. You should put your hand up. It's cool. Say, yeah. Okay, yep. Sounds great. So listen, Acts 23:11. Listen, we're almost done. We're almost done, but who cares? But we're almost done. But the following night, the Lord stood by Paul and said, "Be of good courage, Paul, for as you have testified for me in Jerusalem, so you must also bear witness of me in Rome." Jerusalem, yeah. Rome, let's go. You want to see Jerusalem? Yes. You want to see Rome? Yes. How bad? Really bad. Bad enough to do the will of God? What do you mean? I just gave you a text. Let's read it in context. Acts 23:10. Acts 23:10. "Now, when there arose a great dissension, the commander, fearing lest Paul might be pulled to pieces by them, the people, commanded that soldiers go down and take Paul by force from among them and bring them into the barracks." Paul was preaching resurrection, and the Jews went nuts. They tried to kill him. "And the following night, the Lord stood by him and said, 'Be of good cheer, Paul, for as you have testified for me in Jerusalem, so you must also bear witness of me at Rome.'" Verse 12, "And when it was day, some of the Jews banded together and bound themselves under an oath, saying that they would neither eat nor drink till they had killed Paul." That's the context. Church, Paul was right in the middle of the will of God, and he was almost torn to pieces. Say, "Pastor, you're scaring the bejeebies out of me." 1 Corinthians 1:1. "Paul, called to be an apostle of Jesus Christ through the will of God." You got that?
1: Yes.
0: 1 Chino Hills 1:1. Hey, listen up. Hang on, we're almost done. Jack, called to be a pastor of Jesus Christ through the will of God. 1 Anaheim 1:1. Mike, called to be an engineer of Jesus Christ through the will of God. Listen to this one. 1 Diamond Bar 1:1. Kathy, called to be a school teacher of Jesus Christ through the will of God. You get my point?
2: Yeah.
0: Who are you? What are you? Are you a Christian? You're to live your life to the glory of God. Don't be fearful about it. Be empowered about it. The Holy Spirit is your power. The Word of God is your promise. Jesus said, "I'm with you always, even to the end of the world." And the last verse of this entire series, Daniel 11:32. "Those who do wickedly against the covenant shall be corrupt and flattery." These are the saints during the tribulation period, the tribulation saints. "But the people," that's the believers during the tribulation, "who know their God shall be strong and carry out great exploits." Ladies and gentlemen, church family, if that's the promise to the saints of the tribulation period of Daniel 11, who will die for being believers, what's our excuse? There's no excuse, only marching orders. If they carry out great exploits, while you and I have the freedom, the opportunity, and for now, the financial resources, what are we doing? We must carry out great exploits for our God, and that is the discipline of life.
1: 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The trials, the setbacks, the hard seasons, he uses those to shape a believer's character and to deepen our faith. 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
1: I think it would be safe to say as you study through the scripture that the scriptures are filled not only with the people that God uses, but with the failures and the imperfections of the people that God uses. And God wanted us to make sure, I believe he wanted us to understand that even in our own imperfections, a life surrendered to him, he'll use us. This

0: Think a moment about a water-saturated sponge. If we push it down, water runs out onto the table. We immediately know what fills the interior pockets of the sponge. Well, the same is true of us. We can tell what fills us on the inside by what comes out under pressure. Today on Abounding Grace, Pastor Ed Taylor takes us to 1 Samuel. Now, this story we're about to look at reveals that God uses imperfect people and situations. So, if this is a difficult time for you, receive wonderful words of encouragement from 1 Samuel chapter 1. Here is Pastor Ed to encourage us to trust in God through the ups and downs of life.
1: Now, the book of 1 Samuel covers, for you note takers, just some things, some background, covers about 94 years of time from the birth of Samuel to the death of Saul. Written, the author being Samuel, we see a prophetically oriented history of Israel's first monarchy. And 1 Samuel chapter 1, verse 1, picks up the story of Israel that left off back in Judges. Samuel follows Samson, and he too had to deal with the Philistines, that Samson didn't fully accomplish a permanent victory. And we see the transition of leadership in Israel from judges to kings, from theocracy to monarchy in 1 Samuel. God will use the monarchy, use the kingship, will use even Saul. He'll use Saul and the monarchy to bring more stability to Israel, because it's easier, and we see this demonstrated, that it was easier for Israel to follow a man instead of an earthly king, instead of God. Samuel was the king maker who anointed the first two rulers of the United Kingdom, Saul and David. Now, one more thing, a few more things before we jump into these first few verses. Both Samuel and David are types and pictures of Jesus Christ. A type in the Old Testament is an imperfect picture of, well, many different things, but Samuel and David become these types and pictures of Jesus. Samuel is a picture, and we'll see this drawn out as we study. He's a type of Christ as a prophet, a priest, and a judge. So we see that lived out in Jesus. David is a very beautiful and powerful type of Christ. David is born in Bethlehem, works as a shepherd, rules as the king of Israel. He's the anointed king who becomes the forerunner of the messianic king. His typical messianic psalms are born of his years of rejection and danger, like Psalm 22. God enables David, a man after his own heart, according to 1 Samuel 13:14, to become Israel's greatest king. And the New Testament specifically calls Christ the seed of David according to the flesh in Romans chapter 1, and the root and the offspring of David in Revelation chapter 22, verse 16. Another thing to note in 1 Samuel, this is the first book of the Bible that uses the word Messiah, or in chapter 2, if you want to just turn there, 1 Samuel chapter 2, verse 10, it's translated in the Hebrew here. Notice, you know, Hannah is just such a powerful woman of God too. I can't wait till we get to this section. Hannah actually in her prayer prophesies Messiah, where she says in verse 10, the adversaries of the Lord.

Lord shall be broken in pieces. From heaven he will thunder against them. The Lord will judge the ends of the earth. He will give strength to his king and exalt the horn of his anointed. And so with all of this in mind, let's pick up in verse 1 of chapter 1. And boy, does the book of 1 Samuel start out with trouble and dilemma. Those of you that read ahead. Now there was a certain man of Ramathaim, Zophim, of the mountains of Ephraim, and his name was Elkanah, the son of Jeroham, the son of Elihu, the son of Tohu, the son of Zuph, an Ephraimite. And here's the trouble, verse 2, he had two wives. The name of one was Hannah, the name of the other was Peninnah, and Peninnah had children, but Hannah had no children. So we jump right in and we're faced with controversy in the second verse. Things in this book are messed up from the beginning. Now before we address the two wives issue, understand that the book opens up with a specific man living in a specific place, living in a specific time in Israel's history. He's living in a time when the Philistines are gaining momentum and power and military might and strength. The Philistines were an aggressive sea people whose mass invasion of the eastern Mediterranean coast made them Israel's principal enemy from the time of Samson until their devastating defeats at the hand of David around 980 BC. The best known Philistine in the Bible is who? Goliath. That's right. We're introduced to this particular man, Elkanah. God unfolds his word in 1 Samuel as he usually does with a person, a man or a woman, or even a kid that he chooses to use. And I'm so glad that he uses us. Elkanah, we learn, is a descendant of Zuph. His family line shows he was a Levite, according to 1 Chronicles chapter 6. He's called an Ephraimite here because his family lived in the Levitical city within the boundaries of Ephraim, not because he was of the tribe of Ephraim. Now, verse 2 introduces to us a difficulty and a dilemma. It says in verse 2 that he had two wives. Peninnah, her name means coral or ruby, and Hannah, which means grace or gracious. Elkanah was a polygamist, or in this case a bigamist, but more than one wife, a polygamist. Bigamy and polygamy was culturally acceptable and widely practiced. And that's what we read in verse 2. We are reading the true story of a man and his two wives. Now, because something is culturally acceptable, and because something has been okayed by the law of the land, does not mean that God approves of it. Let me repeat that, especially in our own state with the decisions of our own lawmakers. Because a governmental official or a group of government officials change a law and make something that was extremely dangerous now something that is legal, doesn't remove the danger and doesn't make it right. It's simply a change in the laws of man. And because something's culturally acceptable, because the majority of people agree, or the majority, which majority is 50 out of 100, is 50 plus 1. That's the majority. So that if the majority vote is 51 to 49, that means 49 people decided that wasn't good and 51 people decided that it was good. In our culture, that is what rules the day. It's unfortunate that in our culture, which is not much different from the culture of the day, and I also, you know, I like to refer not only to the culture of our country, but to the culture of our world system. This is a norm around the world. But because of the latest decisions in our own country, we have to understand that it's very similar. This is a very similar truth. The Bible speaks of Elkanah having two wives. Now, I want you to be careful in the scriptures when you're reading to not put in the Bible what it doesn't say. Because this is a difficulty. You, if you listen to our radio broadcast on a regular basis, more than, you know, maybe once or twice every couple months, somebody's going to call and say, I don't get this. I don't understand this. I was reading through the Bible, and it's, you know, especially in the Old Testament readings, and I came across this passage where it says right here that Elkanah was a polygamist. And that God, you know, I saw it, and God used him, and he's worshiping, and God uses his wife, and I just don't get it. I don't understand. I mean, does God approve of polygamy? The answer is no. The answer is no. From the very beginning, God identified the definition of a marriage that he created, a relationship that he created that he terms marriage. We refer

refer to it as marriage today. From the very beginning, from the beginning of the order of God, marriage is clear. One man, one woman, one lifetime. Now, we recognize that not everyone lives up to that ideal, and that's unfortunate. That's true. But God, by mentioning polygamy here, does not approve of it. Any more than you mentioning polygamy approves of it. You're just saying it like it is. You want to know about Elkanah's life? Well, let's see that God would even use a man like Elkanah. Does he approve of that? No. Does that become the norm now because of Elkanah, of all the different passages of where marriage is defined, one man, one woman, one lifetime, or Adam and Eve, and all throughout Scripture, and other sexual behavior outside of marriage between men with men and women with women and women with men and fornication and adultery, all of the sexual sin? Does that mean that now we can just kind of make up new things because it is culturally acceptable? And no, the Bible is just clear here. In Elkanah's life, he was messed up. He was living according to the cultural norm. You know why? Because of judges. Because of the leadership. When everybody does that which is right in their own eyes and live apart from a standard that God has developed, not a pastor, not a priest, not a religion, not a church, just a simple understanding of the Scriptures, just a simple reading of the Scriptures, you find that this is often the result. It's not uncommon for the enemies of the Bible to use this as an attack on the morality of God. To use it as, well, it sounds like this. How can such a moral God condone such immoral behavior? I mean, if this is immoral, why does God condone it? He doesn't. Even back in Deuteronomy chapter 17, there was a direct command to the kings as an example to the country. It says in Deuteronomy 16, verse 17, neither shall he multiply wives for himself. So not only does God, through creation and precept, define marriage, he also defines what it's not. He defines it both in the positive and in the negative. And there's many things in our culture that our culture accepts that are not God's heart or will for you. They're destructive and hurtful. God's will for marriage, we've seen. The Bible records for us the facts. That's when you're reading the Bible and you come across, well, what is this? What's verse 2 all about? You have a God that won't hide the difficulties in the people that he uses. Here's the story of Samuel and David and Elkanah. And this is what Hannah had to deal with. Hannah was married to a man that was married to another woman. She was barren, and this other woman gave her a hard time. But God's not condoning it. The real answer to these types of questions is it opens up for a dialogue that even if we want to talk about the Scriptures, I welcome the question. I love the question. I enjoy dialoguing over these things so that when in the midst of the dialogue, I don't want to completely cut them off. I just want to explain to them this is what the Bible says and God is describing the difficulties. He doesn't, you would think it's one of the beautiful evidences, I believe, of the Bible, of the many, the manuscript evidence, the archaeological evidence, the statistical probability of the prophetic within the Bible. There's a lot of things that hold that you can study that will affirm to you the evidences that the Bible that you hold in your hand is reliable and inspired of God. Amazing evidences. But there's another evidence that you'll see over and over again, and that is the Bible tells the truth. I mean, let's just think of it for a second. If you were writing the Bible, would you expose every failure and every difficulty and every issue if you were writing the book about yourself? I mean, I think you'd skip a few things, wouldn't you? I mean, wouldn't you want to? You don't want to relive it. You don't want any people asking you about it. So it's just like, well, what happened to that season in your life? Oh, no, we don't talk about that season. Well, why don't you talk about these things? Because I'm the author of the book and I can write what I want. And God's the author of the book, and when he writes it and he writes your story, it's, it's everything. It's all of it. And so when he writes of Elkanah, you go, how can God use Elkanah? Well, man, in his imperfection, God was able to overcome his imperfection. And through that, use Hannah to bring Samuel, to bring David, to bring Messiah. I think it would be safe to say as you study through the Scripture that the Scriptures are filled not only with the people that God uses, but with the failures and the imperfections of the people that God uses. And God wanted us to make sure, I believe he wanted us to understand that even in our own imperfections, a life surrendered to him, he'll use us. And so you're saying, if you're concluding today, okay, wait a minute, Ed, if God's going to write the book and he's going to write my name in the book of life, and he's going to write my story, I guess I'm going to go get me a couple wives. The Bible doesn't teach that. The Bible doesn't condone that. And if you were to make that choice, a couple wives, a couple husbands, either way, you would be making a grave error and sin against God. In order to live a life that pleases God, you need to live a life by the precepts of God. And he's defined that for us.
So God is just sharing us, hey, look, Elkanah is here, and he's got two wives. And notice verse 3, this man went up from his city yearly to worship and to sacrifice to the Lord of hosts in Shiloh. Also the two sons of Eli, Hophni and Phinehas, the priests of the Lord, were there. We're going to learn about Hophni and Phinehas later, but if you like to write next to your Bible, these guys are rats. They don't belong in the ministry. And you can read ahead for yourself or you can wait, but Hophni and Phinehas are men that misrepresent God. They're taking advantage of the ministry, that are hurting the people of God. And God, and you'll see with Hophni and Phinehas, they will not get away with it. They were given time and time and time to repent. They did not. They didn't get away with it. But we'll learn more about them later. Whenever the time came, verse 4, for Elkanah to make an offering, he would give portions to Peninnah, his wife, and all his sons and daughters. But to Hannah, he would give a double portion, for he loved Hannah, although the Lord had closed her womb. And her rival. Interesting how this is included. This was not a relationship that was peaceful and cool and we all get along. This was a rivalry with two wives. There was great tension and difficulty. And so God wants us to recognize her rival also provoked her severely to make her, what does your Bible say? Miserable. This was a miserable existence. I believe it was miserable for both women and for Elkanah. It was not only miserable for Hannah and what she had to endure, but it was miserable for Peninnah because her whole life was set to destroy someone else's life. And poor Elkanah is dealing with the consequence of what? His sin. It was a miserable home because sin brings misery. Living in sin brings misery. So her rival provokes her severely to make her miserable because the Lord had closed her womb. And so it was year by year when she went up to the house of the Lord that she provoked her. Therefore, she wept and did not eat. Now, Peninnah had children, Hannah did not. And through that became a place of provocation and misery. Every year, constantly, continually, she would not let up. Hannah was sad and sorrowful. And even though she received the double portion, and perhaps it was Elkanah's way, instead of making things right, it was kind of Elkanah's way to try to appease the emptiness of his wife. And she couldn't enjoy the double portion because her heart was set on having a child. Now this phrase, verse 5, is an interesting phrase, and we need to pause here where it says, but to Hannah he would give a double portion, for he loved Hannah, although the Lord had closed her womb. I just want to speak to some of you ladies, some of you women, where I know you're in the same place. This has been your testimony, and great sadness has come to your heart because of it. Times where it's very difficult for you to perhaps even enjoy a baby dedication, because it comes around a time period where either you have lost a child or you have a womb that's closed in your heart's desire. Or perhaps some of you single ladies that in this season of your life you're not married and you don't foresee marriage anytime soon, but you're kind of waiting on it. And while you're waiting on it, the topic of children comes up. And while it may not be particularly Hannah's situation, or it might be, there is a great difficulty when you read this. You know, God's sovereignty in the affairs of children is clear throughout the scriptures. It's clear in dozens and dozens of questions we have for God. Why me? Why not me? Why this? Why now? Why him? Why her? In Genesis chapter 20, verse 17, it says, Abraham prayed to God and God healed Abimelech, his wife, and his female servants. They bore children, for the Lord had closed up all the wombs of the house of Abimelech because of Sarah, Abraham's wife. In Genesis chapter 29, verse 31, it says, when the Lord saw that Leah was unloved, he opened her womb, but Rachel was barren. So Leah conceived and bore a son, and she called his name Reuben, for she said, the Lord has surely looked on my affliction. In Genesis chapter 30, verse 22, it says, then God remembered Rachel, and God listened to her and opened her womb, and she conceived and bore a son and said, God has taken away my reproach. So she called his name Joseph and said, the Lord shall add to me another son. So I just want you to know, ladies, if you're in a place where you could say about your own conclusion that the Lord has closed your womb, we pray for you. We pray that God's will would be done with your womb, that if you truly want to have children, we pray that the Lord would give you children. Now, we've seen answers to that prayer where wombs that have been closed, even just before service, I was talking to one of the families down in the cafe, and little Stephen came up to me, and as we were talking about Stephen, I introduced him as a miracle child. He's a miracle. He's a walking miracle, because his mom and dad, for over 12 years, prayed in their marriage and desired to have a child, and they went through all that they could possibly think of in order to have
have a child, and up until then,

0: time that Stephen was conceived, the Lord had closed their womb. And boom, at God's sovereign timing, Stephen came. And there he was. Well, he's walking and running around the church as a testimony to the Lord. Now, I've seen that and we rejoice. My own pastor, my own children's ministry pastor, the man that God used in a great way to disciple me for many years, he and his wife also experienced many, many years of barrenness, even to the point where they were ready to adopt. And right before they were ready to adopt, she conceived and the Lord took their life in another way. And like Stephen, who now has in that closed womb two more brothers, and there's three kids in that family now, just like with my friend Rudy, same thing. He has a daughter and God gave him a second daughter. And so sometimes we see God's answer in prayer to a child. Other times we see God's answer to that prayer in adoption. And other times we see God's prayer to that no, it's not my will, God says, on this side of eternity, for now. Barrenness is hard. You and I, we want to learn, both men and women, we want to be sensitive to those that want to have a child and can't. We want to learn to be sensitive. We want to learn to not say something that would hurt them or harm them. But instead of saying something, you know, sometimes like Peter, you know, we think we need to say something and we do and then we regret it. We just should pray for them. And if that's something that they have shared with you, then it becomes a point of contact for you to continue to pray for them and continue to encourage them and continue to seek God's will with them, because you don't know. Like Hannah in this time, you know, barrenness is today is sad and it's hard, but I want you to know in ancient times, barrenness was tragic. It was a tragic you could say, as one commentator did, barrenness was the ultimate tragedy for a woman, for a married woman. It was a horrific event. As you could talk to many women that are barren today, and they would describe it in much the same way.
1: That is Pastor Ed Taylor on Abounding Grace. Ed, as you were talking about barrenness and how difficult that is for many women, I couldn't help but think someone listening is experiencing that right now. Would you pray for them as we close?
2: Barrenness is a very, very hard thing to endure for the mom and the dad, and I'm so sorry. It is often misunderstood. It is often, I guess that's the best way to put it, isn't it? We just don't understand it. And so because people don't understand it, they may say things that hurt, or they may think things or do things, and I'm sorry, barrenness is pretty common in the Bible. But also the faithfulness of God is common. And he knows what he's doing in this season of barrenness. Even if this is God's lot in life for you. I think of my own mom. My own mom was barren. My mom and dad were unable to conceive a child their entire marriage. And what it was, what it led them to do is to adopt. And I was adopted into a family because of barrenness. And I'm forever grateful for the pain that my mom endured and my dad endured that moved them to adopt me. I met another woman recently that, because of the condition of her life, she's looking to be trained in the foster care system. And there are other ways that love can come through you and from you within our culture today that will honor the Lord and bless your heart, even as you're praying and seeking God about opening your womb, which is something you can do. Absolutely. 100%. So Father, I do pray for the ladies listening right now that are wrestling with barrenness, that are wrestling with the reality of not being able to conceive a child at this moment. Would you encourage them, please? Would you fill them afresh with your Holy Spirit? Would you help them to grow in faith and trust in you? And that you would comfort them, Lord, and their husbands. In Jesus' name, amen. Amen.
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0: Welcome to The Word for Today, featuring the Bible teaching ministry of Pastor Chuck Smith, founder of the Calvary Chapel Movement. This radio program is a chapter-by-chapter, verse-by-verse study through the entire Bible. And on today's edition of The Word for Today, Pastor Chuck continues his message, He That Says, as we pick up in 1 John chapter 1, verse 1. And now, with today's study, here's Pastor Chuck.
1: He that saith, verse 4 of chapter 2, I know him. Great thing to say, isn't it? Oh, yes, I know him. He that says, I know him, and keeps not his commandments, is a liar. We'll cover that a little more thoroughly as we go through tonight. Verse 6, he that saith, he abides in him. Another glorious thing to say. Oh, yes, I abide in him. Wonderful thing to say. But it's not just saying it. If I truly abide in him, then I will be walking as he walked. We become one. And then finally in chapter 4, verse 20, if a man say, I love God, and a lot of people have made that claim, I love God, and hates his brother, he is a liar. So, it's not what I say that counts. What I say can be deceptive. I can even deceive myself. And to say that I love God is a glorious thing, but if I hate my brother, then that's a lie. It's interesting how that there seems to be so often this inconsistency in people's lives. We say one thing and do another. Or we do one thing and say another. We have one of these little girls, and I have dozens of them that I just adore. And they're always coming up to me and saying hi, Chuck, or whatever. And I just love these little girls and little fellas too. And it's just so neat. And it's so cute, really, the things, the concepts in their little minds. And there's this one little girl this morning. She's probably somewhere between 2 and 3. And she told her mother, I want to go to the church and see the Godfather. And she was talking about me, and she thought I was God's father. And she said, well, then who is God's father, you know? Another little girl that always has to say hi to me whenever she comes and come up and give me a hug and a kiss. The other day, the family was going off on Sunday, and so they said, well, no, we can't go to church today because, you know, we're going to take a trip today, and we're not going to be able to go to church. And she put her hands on her hips and she says, damn, I wanted to go to church. Inconsistencies, they show up early. It's not always what I say. It's what I am, what I'm doing. Now, I can know. In fact, God wants me to know. He wants me to be assured. Part of the purpose of this epistle was to bring me assurance. I've written these things unto you that believe that you may know that you have eternal life. How can we know? How do we know what we know? And as we go through this epistle, we find there are many

Whenever the Bible wants to declare or to prove to you that God loves you, it always points to the cross. The fact that Jesus, here in His love, not that we love God, but He loved us and gave His Son to be the propitiation for our sins. It always points to the cross. God so loved the world that He gave His only begotten Son. Here in His love, not that we love God, but that God loved us and sent His Son to die. So, hereby we perceive the love of God. Now, verse 19, and hereby we know that we are of the truth. How is that? Verse 18, little children, let us not love in word, neither in tongue, but in deed and truth. When I'm loving by my deeds, loving deeds, that's loving in truth. And by that I know that I'm of the truth. Verse 24, hereby we know that we abide, or that He abides in us, by His Spirit that He has given us. How do I know that He is abiding in me, the Holy Spirit, indwelling my life? How can I know the truth? Verse 2 of chapter 4. Hereby know we the Spirit of God. So many churches, so many religions. How can I know? Every spirit that confesses that Jesus Christ has come in the flesh is of God. And every spirit that confesses not that Jesus Christ has come in the flesh is not of God. This is the spirit of Antichrist. Verse 6 of chapter 4. We are of God, and he that knoweth God hears us, and he that is not of God does not hear us. And hereby know we the spirit of truth and the spirit of error. Whether or not the person will listen to the truth. Verse 13 of chapter 4. Going back to 12, no man has seen God at any time. If we love one another, God dwells in us, and His love is perfected in us, and hereby know we that we dwell in Him. How? Because His love is perfected in me. And then finally in chapter 5, verse 2, by this we know that we love the children of God when we love God and keep His commandments. So how we know what we know? Interesting epistle. Let's go back to chapter 1 and begin our study. It's interesting to compare the first verse of this chapter with the first verse of the Bible and the first verse of John's Gospel. The first verse of the Bible, in the beginning, God created the heavens and the earth. You know, you have to have a starting point. Might as well start at the beginning. In the beginning, God. He was before the beginning. God has always existed. In the beginning, God. How long ago was that? Whoa. You know, our minds can't conceive or fathom. You can go crazy trying to figure out how long ago that was. But God was there. In the beginning, God. Now, in the gospel, in the beginning was the Word, the Logos. The Word was with God, and the Word was God, and the same was in the beginning with God. Now, as he begins his epistle, he said, that one who was from the beginning, which we have heard, which we have seen with our eyes and have looked upon. That in the Greek is gazed, transfixed, and steadfastly at. I mean, really studied, analyzed. And our hands have handled of the word of life. For this life was manifested, we have seen it, and bear witness and show unto you that eternal life which was with the Father and was manifested unto us. So in the beginning, God. In the beginning was the Word. That which was from the beginning was manifested. We saw.

We stared. We heard. We touched. John came, as did the other disciples, to the awareness of who Jesus actually was. They realized that when they heard Jesus talking, they were listening to God talk. When they were watching Jesus, they were actually seeing God. And when they touched him, they were actually touching God. Imagine what that must have done to them to realize that when I put my hand on his shoulder, I was actually touching God. When he put his hand on my shoulder or patted me on the back, God was touching me. We handled, we touched, we heard, we saw the one that was from the beginning. You remember Micah's prophecy of the birthplace of Jesus. And thou, Bethlehem, though thou be little among the provinces of Judah, yet out of thee shall come he who is to rule my people Israel, whose goings forth have been from old, from everlasting. The eternal life always existed. In the beginning, the Word with God was God. But the Word was made flesh, and he dwelt among us, and we beheld his glory as of the only begotten of the Father, full in grace and truth. Jesus, the eternal Word, Jesus, the eternal God, became flesh, dwelt among men, and John said, we saw him, we stared at him, we heard him, and we touched him. And that which we saw and that which we heard, we now bear witness to you. The eternal life that was with the Father and was manifested unto us. That eternal life, it's a not just duration, it's a quality of life as well as duration. You remember one day a rich young ruler came to Jesus and fell at his feet and said, good master, what must I do to inherit this eternal life or this age-abiding life, this quality of life that I see that you have? Men were attracted to that life of Jesus, that eternal life. It was manifested, John said. We saw, we heard, and now we bear witness of it to you. For that which we have seen and heard, declare we unto you, that you also may have fellowship with us. And truly our fellowship is with the Father and his Son, Jesus Christ. This morning we talked to you concerning this Greek word koinonia, which is an abstract noun, and of the difficulty of translating it into the English language, inasmuch as we do not have any English, single English word that is an equivalent of this Greek word koinonia. And so you find this word translated as partaker, communion, common, one, fellowship. They had all things in common, koinonia. That is, they shared everything that they had. The root noun from which this abstract noun comes is translated partaker or partner or partnership. So the word can be translated friend, friendship, partnership, communion, common, one, partaker, and it's all of these things. Becoming one with God, coming into communion with God, having all things in common with God, having a partnership with God, having a friendship with God, having fellowship with God. Partnership means a mutual sharing of resources, mutual interest in each other. That's what God wants with you. The purpose of the gospel is to bring man into fellowship with God. The purpose of God creating man in the beginning was fellowship. I love that poem called God's Trombones. That one phrase where God said, I'm lonely.
So he created man, that he might have fellowship with man, become one with his creation. Now within the church, we should have a fellowship, a koinonia with each other. In the early church, they had this sharing of resources. Anybody had a need, they could come to the church. There was a sharing of the resources of the people. All things in communion. It didn't work out because they had some lazy bums that didn't want to work and just lived off of the others. Ideally, you know, if we had an ideal situation, it would work beautifully. If every one of us were industrious and had an ideal situation, it could work. If, you know, it'd have to be a real work of God's Spirit of love within our hearts and all, but everyone just really sharing and concerned and giving, it could be beautiful. But as long as we're in these bodies of flesh, we're going to have those that would spoil something that was beautiful. So it didn't work in the early church. The church went bankrupt, actually. The Gentiles had to take up offerings for those in Jerusalem after the mishap, really, of this experiment in communism within the early church. Not communism as you know it today, a forced thing, a godless thing, but a communism that grew out of a common desire to benefit everyone within the fellowship, motivated by love and totally voluntary, with Christ at the center. You're not going to find a perfect government, a perfect form of government, as long as man is ruling. It's not going to happen until Jesus comes again and establishes God's kingdom. And then it'll be right. And then it'll be perfect. And then we'll do away with commercialism. According to Isaiah 55, money will be done away with. We'll share together the fruit of the earth in God's glorious kingdom. So, these things, John said, write we unto you that your joy may be full, relating this fullness of joy to the fellowship with God. And of course, when you come into a partnership with God, a friendship, a communion or fellowship with Him, what a joy it brings in our lives. Fullness of joy. Now, this then is the message John is saying that we've heard of Him. That which we heard, we're going to declare unto you. Now, this is basically the message that he told. God is light. Not God is a light, but God is light. This is the essence of his nature. And in him is no darkness at all. Therefore, if we say that we are one with God, have fellowship with God, and we are walking in darkness, we lie. We're not telling the truth. You cannot have fellowship with God if you're walking in sin, walking in darkness. Paul said, now the works of the flesh are manifest, which are these: adultery, fornication, lasciviousness, and he goes on, drunkenness and riotings and seditions and heresies and drug abuse and all. And he says, and we know that they which do such things shall not inherit the kingdom of heaven. You say you have fellowship with God, but if you're walking in darkness, you're only deceiving yourself. You're lying. You're not telling the truth. But in contrast, if we walk in the light as he is in the light, then we do have fellowship one with the other, as the blood of Jesus Christ, God's Son, is cleansing us. And in the Greek, it's present perfect tense, which should be translated, is continually cleansing us of all sin. That's to me a glorious place to be walking. In the light as he is in the light, believing, trusting in Jesus, and as I do, the blood of Jesus Christ is continually cleansing me of all sin. Now, if I
say that I have no sin,

0: I'm just deceiving myself. The truth isn't in me. But in contrast, if I will confess my sin, he is faithful and just to forgive me my sins and to cleanse me from all unrighteousness. So the way of cleansing doesn't come by denial. The way of forgiveness isn't by way of denial or by trying to hide it. There is a proverb that says, "Whoso seeks to cover his sin shall not prosper, but whoso will confess his sin shall be forgiven." So if you try to hide it, cover it, deny it, you're only deceiving yourself. But if you'll confess your sin unto him, that's all. Just confess it. He's faithful, he's just, and will forgive you your sin and cleanse you from all unrighteousness. Now, I love that word "all" in this particular place. It means it doesn't matter what the past may be, how black or dark or miserable or mean. Cleanses me from all unrighteousness. The blood of Jesus Christ, God's Son, cleanses me from all sin.
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0: And now may the Lord be with you and bless you. 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

0: Welcome to Living by Grace, a verse-by-verse study through the Bible with Pastor Mark Galvin of Calvary Chapel Lompoc. Open in your Bibles with us to the New Testament book of James as we continue our study in chapter 4.
1: Submit yourselves therefore to God. And he says, resist the devil. This is what we're to do. We're to resist the devil, and God gives you power to do that. He gives you authority in his name. And it's not a thing like you've no doubt seen on TV where

you know, Satan, I cast you out, you know, and I'm chasing you. And it's all these things where I'm doing this against Satan. I'm doing this to Satan. I'm going to make him do this. I'm going to, you know, you can't, that's just ridiculous. I mentioned, I believe, last week where it tells us in Jude that Michael the archangel, when he contended over the body of Moses, he didn't bring a railing accusation against the devil. You know, I cringe when I hear people saying, you know, I'm going to kick Satan in the teeth with my boots, and I'm going to do this, that, and the other. I'm going to pull on his horns or whatever. That's his turf. That's the way he likes to fight. He wants you to come on his mat, fight his way. Just as Michael the archangel did, he said, "The Lord rebuke you." And that's how we resist the devil. We submit to God, and when we sense the devil speaking to us, temptation, we resist. Because we can resist. We have the ability. We have the power in Christ. Call on his name. Resist the devil, and the promise, notice, and he will flee from you. He'll flee. He'll leave. He realizes, you know, there's no point. The devil doesn't waste his time. If he knows there's no point of entry, no access, no vulnerability, he's just not going to waste his time. And once again, cannot possess you, but he can harass you and he can tempt you. Verse 8, draw nigh to God and he will draw nigh to you. Notice that's two promises in two verses. 7, you really resist the devil, he'll flee from you. And then also, draw nigh to God, and he will draw nigh to you. You draw near to God, the promise being, he will draw near to you. If you sincerely seek him, he will draw near to you. You sincerely seek the Lord. If you open the Bible and say, well, you know, I'm just gonna read for a while, and kind of a speed reading thing where you're thinking of something else, that's really not seeking the Lord. It's when you look and study his word, ask God to open up, and you're really contemplating with what he's saying. You see, that's one means by which you can draw near to God. You can draw near to God just by calling on his name, crying out for help. Jesus. The name of Jesus Christ. There's power. Delivering power in the name of Christ. In Jesus' name, God, and he will draw nigh to you. And there's strength there. There's power there as you draw near to him. Cleanse your hands, you sinners, and purify your hearts, ye double-minded. God wants it. You see, in submitting myself to God and resisting, I need to be willing to do my part also, in that, you know, I'm not picking up the things that are tearing me down or taking in the stuff that, you know, is tempting to me, or that which is a destructive element in my life. I'm not to be actively reaching out for those things and participating in any way with them, renting them, buying them, whatever the case may be, borrowing them. Cleanse your hands. Just get rid of it. Don't touch it. Don't keep a bottle under the bed or a secret stash in the backyard or whatever. Draw nigh to God, and he will draw nigh to you. Cleanse your hands, you sinners, and purify your hearts, you double-minded. And it's the purification of the heart that takes place when we turn to him. Only God can purify our hearts, but we must, once again, we must submit. We must be willing. We say, well, I, you know, next week, next month, not right now, it's just too tough right now. It'll always be too tough. It's always too tough. It's never easy for us. It's always impossible for us. That's why God is the only one that does the impossible. He asks us to do our part, and he'll do the impossible. The man with the withered hand, it was impossible for him with that withered hand to reach out. And yet, what did Jesus say? He said, reach forth your hand. Medically speaking, could have got a note from his doctor. Sorry, Jesus, my patient can't reach out. Could have said no. But he didn't. You know what? I'm going to obey. This is impossible. Physically, there's no way. This hand of mine is withered. It doesn't have the ability. It doesn't have the ability to do what Christ is asking me to do. But once that man said in his heart, I'm going to do it. I'm going to use everything. I'm going to use what I'm going to will to do what God asked. And as he

double-minded. God can deal with that. He's done it for thousands of years. It's not something that has just arisen in the last 100 years or so. You know, there's so many psychiatrists that have come up with all kinds of different diagnoses, different medical state, different types of conditions, and many of them are just drummed up because they get rich. I'm bringing forth some kind of a so-called cure. Look, man has been on this planet for a long time, approximately 6,000 years. And really, drugs and pharmaceuticals have only been around for a very short period of time. What did man do 200 years ago? It did a lot better, I think, without the professionals, psychiatry and psychology. Well, I think medical doctors are great, but be careful. God can take care of the double-minded. Be afflicted and mourn and weep. Let your laughter be turned to mourning and your joy to heaviness. Now this church, once again, there were a lot of problems in this church and there was a lot of pride. And as I mentioned previously, there was just that desire of many in this congregation. I want to be the pastor. I want to teach. I want to be up front. And James, remember, he doesn't pull any punches. He grew up in the same house that Jesus grew up in. He's his little brother. And he knows what's right and wrong. And, you know, he grew up probably with his older brother. And we don't have a record of the things that took place as far as, you know, the conversations that Jesus had as the older brother to James. But, I just got to imagine that Jesus probably told him a lot of things. Do this, little brother. Don't do that. Do this, do that. So James has got this thing where he just says what's right, what's wrong, and he doesn't really beat around the bush. He just calls, he says, you guys, he speaks to us collectively, he says, you guys are adulterers, adulteresses. You don't put up with this stuff. You guys are filled with pride. You know, he doesn't, you know, mollycoddle us. And that's, what was that, 200 years ago they came up with that term? But, you know, he doesn't baby us or pamper us. He says, humble yourselves. You know, be afflicted. Be afflicted and mourn and weep. Let your laughter be turned to mourning and your joy to heaviness. It's interesting how we can become so comfortable with sin in our own lives and the condition of man. Remember with the Corinthians, they were allowing an individual, a man, to live with his stepmother or his mother-in-law, depending on the way, either way, you know, it's ridiculous from an immoral standpoint. And Paul wrote to the Corinthians, said, look, you guys are allowing something that the world doesn't even get into. You guys are, instead of being an example, you're being a detriment to the society you live in. And just because you can speak in tongues or, you know, you can interpret tongues or you have the gift of evangelism, you guys are, you're nothing. That's what Paul said. And so often the Bible, you see the scripture, it brings us back to that place, to the place where we belong. I'm just nothing. You know, we spend all this time building ourselves or thinking more of ourselves than we ought. And, you know, people telling us, you know, that we're great and we really aren't. And we know that, but, you know, we want other people to think so. So it's something where God is constantly having to humble us. Be afflicted and mourn and weep. Let your laughter be turned to mourning and your joy to heaviness. Humble yourselves in the sight of the Lord, and he shall lift you up. So if you're having difficulty, if you're in sin, or if there's an area of bondage in your life as a believer, it's something that needs to be repented of, mourned over. Lord, forgive me. I'm just allowing this stuff to continue and continue, and it needs to stop. And help me right now, Lord, forgive me. And right now, you see, it can be better. It can be a whole lot better. And you can leave here getting better and knowing, hey, I can. The Lord's got something better for me. And I'm doing better now, and I can continue to do better and do his will and be led of his Spirit and experience the power of God and be victorious in this area. Now, in verse 11, he says, speak not evil one of another, brethren. He that speaketh evil of his brother and judgeth his brother speaketh evil of the law and judgeth the law. But if thou judge the law, thou art not a doer of the law, but a judge. Judging your brethren. Judging your brother in Christ. It's something that, you know, we kind of do by nature. We see a

0: certain set of circumstances and we think the worst. We hear something about a brother or sister and, you know, we automatically believe oftentimes the gossip the stories that are told. And you think of James having Jesus Christ as his brother, God in the flesh. And remember that James, prior to his conversion, thought his brother was crazy. Thought he was mad, out of his mind. And growing up, it wasn't until after the resurrection that he became a believer. So when Jesus was teenager, or even before that, as a young man or what have you, you see James, his little brother, always thinking, you know, it's my brother, man. And I can imagine that James, here from personal experience, is saying, gosh, you know, don't make the same mistake I did. Talk about judging a brother and doing a horrible job at. You know, he misjudged his brother, his literal brother, Jesus Christ, who is God in the flesh. How wrong can you be? When someone's God and you don't know it, that's as wrong as you can be. You can't be any more off than that. And yet, you know, he came to his senses, or I should say he came to repentance, but he's speaking to you and I, speak not evil one of another, brethren. We don't have the ability to judge. Only God can judge. And in Matthew's gospel, remember the Sermon on the Mount where Jesus spoke of judging one another, and he says there in Matthew that how can you judge your brother if you got a beam in your eye? And the beam there being, you know, you think of a giant like a 4x8, you know, 15-foot 4x8 beam and sticking in your eye, you're not going to be able to help your brother who has a speck, a little tiny mote or a speck in his eye, because your beam would, you know, it's going to get in the way. And that's what Jesus was referring to. The beam is that self-righteous attitude of it, where we're always judging or being hypercritical of other people. See, that gets in the way. I can't, you know, trying to minister to someone, it's just, you know, they pick up on the fact that I'm a holier-than-thou person. Or I'm looking down on them. And they're not able to receive. They're not going to receive. And it's kind of like that Jesus kind of uses an illustration. Reminds me of the Three Stooges. Remember, Mo would be carrying that big beam and then hit, you know, Curly and Turk, they'd be turning and hitting each other. And it becomes a comical, you know, a sad comedy, if that can be. If that's, I guess that's an oxymoron, but you get the picture. It gets sad. But we're like that. It's in a sense, it's comical. We can't help anyone if we're judgmental. It just won't work. We don't have the right spirit. Speak not evil one of another, brethren. He that speaketh evil of his brother and judgeth his brother speaketh evil of the law and judgeth the law. And James, growing up in that house, you know, his older brother Jesus never condemning him. He knew the grace of God. He saw the grace. He saw the mercy of God and how gracious Christ was to his little brother, never condemning him. But when we condemn others, we're judging the law of God. And judgeth the law. But if thou judge the law, if you put yourself in the position of a judge, thou art not a doer of the law, but a judge. And that should cause us all to cringe. You know, we don't want to be in that position. You know, God's position, he's the only one that deserves. He's the only one that can judge. There's one lawgiver who is able to save and to destroy. Who art thou that judgest another? When we think of that, that's a great question to ask ourselves. Who art thou that judgest another? So often, we become critical and we can see the sin in the life of other people that is familiar to us. We're able to diagnose and discern their condition because we're so familiar with it in our own lives. We've seen it in our lives. We know it personally. We've experienced it. Who art thou that judgest another? Remember with the woman caught in adultery that the religious leaders, remember, they took her, and it says that they actually caught her in the very act. How the male, the man, was released, I don't know. But they caught them in the act of adultery. They take her, bring her to Jesus, and demand, hey, the law tells us that she must be stoned because she's an adulteress. And remember, Jesus began to write in the dirt. And then he spoke to them and said, he who is without sin, cast the first stone. And we don't know what he was writing, but it could have been that he might have been writing down words, certain sins, or situations. Who knows what he was writing? It could have been that he was writing down things that these guys, as they're looking down at the dirt, the things he's writing, they realize, wow, you know, we're guilty of the same kind of thing. But it tells us, we don't know what he wrote, but he wrote, and he said, he who's without sin, let him cast the first stone. Then from the eldest to the youngest, they all drop their rocks. And then the woman that was left there, as Jesus spoke to her, where are your accusers? They're all gone. They've left. Neither do I condemn you. But he said, go and sin no more. You're forgiven, but, you know, remove yourself from that. Sin no more. Don't go back. Don't get involved in that. You know, it's sin no more. And he was without sin, let him cast the first stone. So here he says, who art thou that judgest another? Who am I? Well, you know, I'm guilty. I shouldn't be judging people. It's when I think, well, you know, I've been doing good for so long, and, you know, the stuff I'm forgiven, so, you know, I haven't done those things for 10 years. So now I can judge. Who art thou that judgest another? 13. Go to now, ye that say, today or tomorrow we will go into such a city and continue there a year and buy and sell and get gain. You know, for the individual that says, you know, I'm gonna become educated, nothing wrong with that. But making all the plans, hey, I'm going to do this, that, and the other thing. I'm going to get my diploma. I'm going to get my degree. I'm going to move to this city or that place. I'm going to, you know, buy a house in Beverly Hills. I'm going to make, you know, $15 million. And then, you know, making all these plans. There's nothing wrong with making plans. Nothing wrong with being rich. But the key is God's will. Whereas you know not what shall be on the morrow. Nobody can predict tomorrow but God. For what is your life? It is even a vapor that appeareth for a little time and then vanisheth away. The older I get, the more I realize that life, that this verse is true. The more vaporesque, so to speak. It's not a real word, but it's just a vapor, isn't it? As you look back. The older you get, the more of a vapor it becomes, your past. And you're thinking, is this all there is? You know, another 10, 20, 30, 40, is that all there is? I've already lived a long time, and is that all there is? You know, when you're 10 and you're thinking of, you know, somebody that's 20, that's a long time. I remember thinking, you know, when I was a teenager, thinking I turned 20, you know, they were over the hill. And you're thinking, when you're 20, you think of someone that's 40, it's like, wow, man, that person's really old, man. That's... Now I go, man, I wish I was 40. That's so young, you know. It's all relevant, isn't it? And yet, it's all a vapor. It's all just a vapor. It's just, it's, you know, remember, Solomon spoke of just the things that he lived for and stuff. It's just vanity. It's emptiness. It is even a vapor that appeareth for a little time and then vanisheth away. See, but for that time, if we invest our lives in the kingdom of God, those investments will last forever. This life's a vapor. What we do for Christ is forever. That's why when you get connected with that which is forever, it feels good. It feels right. You go, wow, this is where the weight is. This is what life's all about, being involved with God, living for God, being used by God. This is the reality I want to live, is living for something bigger than you, bigger than me. You go, I'm involved in something that, man, this is really satisfying. This is really fulfilling. And I'm going to take this into eternity with me. I'm going to send it ahead. Life is a vapor. Only those things that which are done for Christ will last. And we have a very short time to do them. And we could be gone in 5 minutes from now or less, 5 years from now or less. Who knows? Well, only the Lord knows. Maybe you've heard in the last couple of days, the Russians are sending helicopters to Syria. What was happening? Do anything? Oh, read Ezekiel. They're, you know, very interesting. But that is as God said, that Israel in the last days would be a burdensome stone, a troublesome stone to the entire world. And very likely, I believe that the rapture will take place before the Magog invasion, when Russia invades Israel. I believe that will take place before, the rapture will take place before that. And so I'm not predicting anything, by the way. I'm just saying. Russia's moving to Syria with her helicopters, and that's not good. And from a standpoint of if you're not a believer, you need to be ready because the Lord could come back tonight. And those who are living in the last days. Well, anyways, let's continue here. For that you ought to say, if the Lord will, we shall live and do this or that. But now you rejoice in your boastings. All such rejoicing is evil. God always has to be at the forefront of our plans. Lord, if you will. Lord, is this what you want for me? Check in with him. Lord, is this, or am I just beating a dead toad here? Is this what you have? If it's not what you have for me, this is not good. If you don't have this for me, this is going to be useless. It's going to be futile. It's going to be like Solomon. All is empty. All is emptiness. Chasing of the wind, vanity, vexation, torment of spirit. And, you know, I think of in my past, I think some things I committed myself to, and I go, why? Why did I do that? Spent so many years, you know, trying to educate myself in this area so I could become this or that. And it just was empty. Put God first. Therefore, to him that knoweth to do good and doeth it not, to him it is sin. Sins of commission, we commit sin by disobeying God. There's also sins of omission where we know we're supposed to do something, but we don't do it. We know we're supposed to say something, we don't say it. We commit sins, and through a practice or through disobedience, or we through omission, where we say, we don't do what we're supposed to do. I know I'm supposed to do this, I just don't want it. It's both sin. Therefore, to him that knoweth to do good, you know what God wants you to do, and doeth it not, to him it is sin. And you see, that can include all kinds of things. And the Holy Spirit, he lets you know when it's sin. And then it becomes our determination. So we determine, yeah, okay, I'm gonna repent and go your way, or I'm going to rebel. I'm just going to continue to do what I want. The results are diametrically opposed. They are completely different. Obedience, the path of obedience that brings blessing, fulfillment, satisfaction, all the glorious things that God has for us. Disobedience looks good, sounds good, tastes good for a short period of time, always ends in death. To be carnally minded is death. Maybe not physical death. Might be the death of relationship, the death of a family, the death of a job, the death of whatever it might be. Ultimately, it's going to end in death physically. But the wages of sin is death. So it behooves us, benefits us greatly to just do what God says. And it's also the greatest blessing. So we're going to pick up next week in the fifth chapter. If you want to read verses 1 through 13, you can be prepared for next week. Remember that we have our Father. We just pray, use us, Lord, to your glory. We might be an example, a witness to those in the community. Give opportunity to share and to be a testimony. And Lord, that you would just bless, Father, that you would provide according to your will and purposes. And ask, Father, also tonight that you would just minister to our hearts, strengthen us by your Spirit, and direct us by your Spirit. May we be more sensitive and more willing to be led, Lord, and to see the great things that you're able to do, that only you can do, Lord. May we depend on you in those impossible circumstances, and that we might see, just as Abraham, as so many the Old Testament characters, that nothing is too hard for you. May we hold on to that, Father. In Jesus' name, amen.
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0: Are you beating yourself up on the inside because of some sin you've committed? Pastor Lloyd Pulley has got a suggestion for you.
1: When you have a conviction, you know that you know that you know something is right. It's not even a question. You know it. Sometimes you know it intuitively. Sometimes you know it by experience. But you know it. I'm convinced about Jesus being Lord and what he did for me. And if I were put to the test to say, listen, deny him or die, I'd say, hey, listen, one-way ticket home. Pull the trigger. People like to debate all kinds of opinions. But if we're going to have a level playing field, let's only debate the opinions that you're willing to die for. Then I'll know it's a real conviction and not just some fleeting opinion that you have. What are you willing to stake your life on?

0: Hi there. Welcome. This is Bridging the Gap with pastor and author Lloyd Pulley. If you've got kids that play sports, I'm sure that you are aware of the debate going on about contact sports and the risk of injury. As a parent, you're certainly not going to let your child onto a football field in a pair of shorts and a t-shirt. But Christians need the proper protection and armor as well, as we battle every day with Satan. You see, his goal is to separate us from our relationship with God, and he'll do just about anything to be successful. So what's the right kind of armor for us? Well, that is the subject of our current series, Spiritual Warfare. Join us in Ephesians 6 as Pastor Lloyd shares a bit more about the belt of truth and then goes in depth with the breastplate of righteousness.
1: We have been reflecting on some of these truths here in Ephesians and looking at this passage from verse 10. Let's pick up just a recap. Let's read verse 10. Finally, my brethren, be strong in the Lord and in the power of his might. Put on the whole armor of God that you may be able to stand against the wiles or schemes of the devil. For we do not wrestle against flesh and blood, but against principalities, against powers, against rulers of the darkness of this age, against spiritual hosts of wickedness in the heavenly places. Therefore, take up the whole armor of God that you may be able to withstand in the evil day, and having done all, to stand. And verse 14, notice, stand therefore. And he mentions the first two that we're going to focus on.

On. Lord willing, we'll get through these first two this evening. But he says, having girded your waist with truth and having put on the breastplate of righteousness. Now, all the major doctrines of the Bible actually are found here in Ephesians, this tiny little letter. To live as a believer, putting on Christ, putting off the old. It's a simple matter, except we see now he attends to this idea. Finally, his point is, there's a spiritual battle at stake here for all of us. Lies abound in the world, the flesh and the devil. And, well, the devil is a very wise and clever social engineer, psychologist, philosopher, always trying to undo us. And which should remind you, who are you people? Why does he care so much about you? If he says, you know, you're not worth anything, why does he spend his every moment trying to mess with you? We learn that. We realize that every time we get tempted or attacked, it should be a badge of honor, a badge of remembrance. Your soul is much more valuable than you realized. And also that Jesus came to die. So this is very important. Now we need to be fortified because Satan will use our old members, that is our old habits, the desires of the flesh, the still attachment to this world, to trick us, to make us think that's us still, that that's the real us. And it's not. Though we might find ourselves straying and wandering and tempted here because of old data that's still jumbling around in our hearts and minds, it's not the real us anymore. We need to be fortified with truth. And so we need this wisdom for protection. You know, the amazing thing is this is what the armor is. It's partly doctrine and it's partly the right use of doctrine. It's knowledge and wisdom. And of course, if you're reading in the Proverbs, you know, you'll get this picture of the personification of wisdom in Proverbs 8 and how that wisdom is so needed for our lives, but to how to use the knowledge God has given to us. Why do we need such protection with this armor, which is, again, doctrine and the right use of doctrine, teaching and how to use this teaching? Because we have to counteract attacks that the enemy is going to focus on our bodies to destroy us. You know, we would be prone to accuse God when we have a trial or difficulty in that area. And he wants to set us up for that. To counteract the attacks on our will, which we tend to want to walk independently of God. And to counteract attacks on our conscience, because we sometimes feel condemned and we get depressed and feel guilty and worthless. And then we need to counteract the attacks on our minds, which he gets us to trust something other than God. He tricks us. So we need this armor of God. There's no defense on our own. It's this whole armor that works together to give us the big picture of what the Lord is doing. Now, the three lines of attack of his wiles, his schemes, are essentially our thinking, our feelings and experiences, and our will or purpose of action. And those are the focal points of how he attacks us. And if we recognize that, we'll be aware. We'll be, okay, I see what's going on here. He loves to mess with the proper balance of these things and to get us off balance. Intellectually, he attempts to lead us to some incorrect doctrine, false teaching, some counterfeit, some heresy. Then, of course, with our feelings, and we'll look at that with the breastplate armor, how he uses worry and discouragement and attacks on our assurance. And then finally, our will or purpose of action. We will be looking at that down the road. But this is the first thing that I want to focus on. This belt of truth. He says, stand there, verse 14, which is really what we're going to look at. Having girded your waist with truth. Now, they would have understood what that was. In fact, the word waist was an old English word was translated loins. They had long flowing robes. And when it came time to get some work done, they would grab those robes and they gird them up. Peter says, gird up the loins of your mind. That is, you know, be sober, rest your hope fully on the things of God. Because here's what happens with us. We need to be ready with that which is most important. But have you noticed how the mind, your mind can be so tended toward trivia, get distracted with a myriad of dumb things, and you realize the thing you set out to do, you end up getting distracted from. I can't tell you how the attack this week on that was for me. I have a bunch of to-dos and a lot of things to catch up on. And I found myself getting caught up with minutiae.
And I'm like, Lord, help. And, you know, it came to a point where I realized, okay, so I get this. This is an attack. I understand this.

0: But we need to be girded with truth. This is, well, there's the truth that you could say the inner understanding of what is right, the truth of action, honesty in what we do, but also the truth of the sword of the Spirit. Later on will be mentioned the sword of the Spirit, which is the Word of God. It's like that moment of perfect truth that we need for the moment. But here, this belt, this piece of the armor in the Roman soldier, which Paul would have been very aware of. I mean, imagine he didn't have very many illustrations to draw on while he's in prison. So, hey, there's a soldier and he's got this armor protecting his body. I'll use those pieces of armor as an illustration for the truth of the Bible. And so he takes this first thing and he notices that the Roman soldier, and this is true, that all of the armor that the soldier wore would be connected or held together by this belt. Not just a belt that holds up your pants like we think of a belt. This was something that actually held everything in place. Truth is like that. The whole body of truth. The importance of this armor is if you don't stay connected with truth and you get distracted, entangled in opinion, you know, this is the real challenge. You know, there's all kinds of opinions, a host of opinions about all kinds. Everybody has an opinion. There are all the goals and ambitions and interests and luxuries and hobbies. We meander through life with all these ideas that we pick up here and there, unfocused. And what we need is to know what's most important. I think it was Henry Ford that said one of the most challenging things he had was teaching people to do things in the order of their importance. That this is so true. We have a hard time with that. And the idea is, even earlier, he says, you know, we're no longer to be children tossed to and fro. When you think about children, they're all over the place. They forget, they're distracted, they start out with a chore, they forget what they're doing, they don't finish it, and you wonder, what are you doing? And they, what? You know, they don't know. They easily get carried away with their feelings, their emotion. They're easily deceived. I mean, you ever seen kids, you know, you can trick them so easily. You know, I do a little coin trick and it gets them every time. And it's so easy to figure out. But to children, they're easily deceived. This is like a child. So how do you not have that, you know, susceptibility? Well, the difference between opinion and belief, and what I would say conviction, is a difference of intensity. You know, when you have a conviction, you know that you know that you know something is right. It's not even a question. You know it. Sometimes you know it intuitively. Sometimes you know it by experience. But you know it. I'm convinced about Jesus being Lord and what he did for me. And if I were put to the test to say, listen, deny him or die, I'd say, hey, listen, one-way ticket home. Pull the trigger. Because I know who I believe. I know, and I'm certain in that. I have a conviction about that.
1: 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Those four letters get us into trouble so often, don't they? 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So how does selfishness manifest itself in our lives? Well, with part two of today's message out of Ephesians chapter 6, here's Pastor Lloyd Pulley.
0: People like to debate all kinds of opinions. But if we're going to have a level playing field, let's only debate the opinions that you're willing to die for. Then I'll know it's a real conviction and not just some fleeting opinion that you have that you want to test. What are you willing to stake your life on? And this is the idea of this truth. Help us to keep from getting tangled in all the opinions, because Satan is so clear.

0: clever at all the different options. You know, isn't that what he did to Eve in the garden? Now, God said you can't eat of all the trees of the garden. And did God really say you're going to die? You know, he revises history. And boy, that's going on in our nation right now. We have forgotten who we are as a nation. Mark said, he without a heritage is easily persuaded. Destroy the history, destroy the landmarks, destroy the things that made us what we are. Forget that, and you can create a whole new generation. You know, indoctrinate the next generation. Well, this is true spiritually. Satan wants to indoctrinate us with questions and doubts about God and what he's revealed himself. But Jesus said, if you abide in my word, you will know the truth, and you're my disciples. You'll know the truth, and the truth shall set you free. Truth. The Bible gives us truth. Gives us truth about ourselves. One of the first things I learned when I opened the Bible is I learn a lot about me. It doesn't take but the third chapter I realize, well, this is the cause of all the trouble in the world. Sin entered. And it explains a lot of the deranged eye things that are going on in the world. People will argue that there can't be a God because of look at this and that makes no sense. And why did he create that? And why do you allow that? Well, all of that just proves that this world is under the domain of the devil, as the Bible says. Because Adam and Eve sold out high treason. They were given the charge to take care of the earth. And they disobeyed and were cast out of the garden. So the first truth about ourselves is, well, we're a bundle of contradictions, really. Our chief problem is pride. It cuts us off from God. Then sensuality keeps us bound to this earth. That's our problem. The psalmist said in Psalm 51:6, you desire truth in the inward parts. And that's really the need. We need that belt of truth to be able to help all those things keep together. Because we are easily deceived about ourselves. In fact, Romans 1:8 says the trajectory of human nature is to suppress the truth in unrighteousness. Listen, what's another way of saying that? Everything's just what information you get is often fake. It's not real. It's truth that's suppressed. It's truth that's de-emphasized so that you don't even recognize it anymore. You know, the idea of caring for people individually has been twisted into you've got to not just tolerate people who are sinning, but living a life that God's not blessed, you know, a life that he didn't intend. You've got to actually admit that this is the way it's going. I mean, it's crazy. The truth is suppressed. Who has control of the mainstream of information that gets to us? Satan is ultimately the great marketer. He knows. And he goes on in Romans 1 when he says in verse 25, they exchanged the truth of God for the lie and served and worshiped the creation rather than the creator. So we have a problem with truth. That's the truth about ourselves. Then there's the truth about God. How his nature is so often distorted by Satan. All the false notions. You could talk about cults. You could talk about heresies. All of that would include the reason why when you're familiar with the Bible, when I can get you, when I can encourage you, when I can convince you, and you're convinced by the Lord to read your Bibles every day and memorize passages and hide it richly in your heart, no one's going to pull the wool over your eyes. You'll have wisdom. You'll have understanding. You'll be able to weigh everything you see and hear with truth. And it holds everything together. Because there's so many false notions about God. Some of those believable lies and deceptions. One is God is not good. That's what Eve fell for. Hey, God's holding out on me. You know, he knows if I eat this tree, this fruit, I'll be like him. And why doesn't he want me to do that? What is he holding out on me? And she believed the lie. You know how it is in our nature. You tell a child, don't touch that stove. Oh, really? What will happen if I do? Ow. This is human nature. This is the reality. We have these false notions that God is not good. If anybody tells you to do anything, we have this natural instinct against authority. We want to question and rebel against it. It comes from this idea that God is not good. God is a liar. Every ism of man, relativism, truth is ever changing. So God is not truth. Truth is personal, subjective to you, your truth. Truth is only what you can see, empiricism. That's what I measure as truth. Truth is abstract. You know, what is ideal? Truth is only an experience. What is my experience? Truth is synonymous with creation, pantheism. It's all truth. Truth is what works, pragmatism. All the isms of man, they basically distort what is true. There's also the lie that this life is all that counts. Man, when you get that in the matrix of your mind, and you think, you know, you only live once. I mean, little slogans that we don't realize how much affect us. You only live once. Go for the gusto. And we spend our time trying to check off the things that we want to do, the bucket list things, because we're going through this life and this is all that counts. You know, in fact, Satan said to God of Job, a distortion, he said, all that a man has, he'll give for his skin. And Job's answer to that is, though he slay me, yet I will trust in him, because he understood the true God. You know, we already talked about, you can be like God. That was the distortion he gave to Eve. That God will work for you. That's another distortion in religion. That, you know, religion is just a way for you to, you know, learn some secrets and learn how to manipulate the structure of, and you can use faith to claim what you want. And of course, there's the lie, the easy way is the best way. I'll tell you what, as a young believer, this stumbled me many times. I thought as soon as I encountered resistance, well, maybe that's not the way I should go. Let's go this way. And I didn't realize that that's how you grow. When you encounter resistance to what is right, don't give up. Keep going forward. Listen, sometimes you're going to encounter resistance in a marriage. It's going to be hard to... Listen, I my best friend going into college, and we couldn't stand each other after 2 weeks living together 24/7. It's natural for any... two people getting together, you know, they love each other. They're, oh, we just love each other. I do. I'll never forsake you. And then 2 weeks later, you want to get out of the marriage. It's natural to have those feelings, but what do? The easy way is not the right way. You want to understand that truth is there's sometimes some hard realities, but we have to contend for the faith. The two big concerns are cults and heresies. And cults are the pseudo-Christian groups. They act like they're Christian, but they come with these particulars. So if you want to understand how to gird your loins with truth, you need to be able to recognize what is true Christianity. When you understand that well, you'll be able to recognize when something deviates. Some of the marks of cults are pretty obvious. One is they get extra revelation outside the Bible. In other words, somebody came up with this idea, some new way of doing it, and you know, sometimes the simple question is the best. Like, where'd you get your information? I think it's wonderful to talk to people from different religions and just ask them questions. So why do you believe that? Where did you get the information? How do you know it's true? You can answer those questions if you're familiar with your scriptures. You can answer how you know it's true and where you got the information. But if there's an authority other than scriptures, like the Jehovah Witnesses have the Watchtower organization to give you the direction that it goes. And Mormons have the Book of Mormon. And you have other extra biblical things for different groups. Everything has to be tested with that which we know came from God. In fact, the amazing thing is in the Book of Mormon, you just have to accept what it's saying, that it's the revelation of Jesus to the Indians, and all of the geographical places it mentions are there, even though none of them have been found archaeologically. Now, the Bible is not like that. The Bible is rooted in history. You can go over to the, you know, the scriptures, or you can go over to Israel, and let's see, there's supposed to be a city between here and there, and you see the mound there, you dig it up, you find evidence of it. It's rooted in history. So, extra-biblical revelation, why would I trust anybody's opinion outside the Bible? I know the Bible is real. It's been tested and proven, and I mean, it hasn't changed. That's the most amazing thing. People say, oh, the Bible's changed. No, no, no, no, no. We found writings back in the first century compared to our modern Bible. There's not change. The oldest copy of an Old Testament Hebrew manuscript we had was 1,000 years old. When they found the Dead Sea Scrolls, they found one that was now 2,000 years old. So they got a 1,000-year-old copy and a 2,000-year-old copy. They compared them. Boy, it's got to be a lot of changes, right? How can we really trust the Bible? Well, there's virtually no changes. That's the most amazing thing.
1: 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It's the pathway to a blessed life. 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
2: There is a war going on. It is a spiritual war. A war between truth and lies. Only one thing cuts through all lies and opinions. It is God's Word. It is God's Sword.
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4: Church in Galatia was in trouble, receiving a pretty hard letter from Paul, because they just were like, what are you guys, bewitched? Who put you under a spell? What's the matter with you people? You're turning your back on the gospel that was delivered to you? And when he ends this epistle of Galatians, look at the last two verses, Galatians chapter 6, verses 17 and 18. Galatians 6, 17 and 18. From now on, let no one cause trouble for me, for I bear on my body the marks of Jesus. Grace of our Lord Jesus Christ be with your spirit, brothers. Amen. What a statement. Let no one cause trouble for me. He is a scarred man. He is a ball of scar tissue. He said, I bear on my body the marks of the Lord Jesus. So Paul considers these marks his credentials. You understand that? He's not saying, don't anybody give me more trouble. I have got my MDiv, Master's of Divinity. I got my doctorate in theology, whatever, or divinity. He doesn't cite credentials from some institution. Paul says, I got marks. So shut up. I got marks. Let's talk about 2 Corinthians chapter 11. 2 Corinthians chapter 11. So here, Paul is having to make that case, his credentials, come in scar tissue. 2 Corinthians chapter 11, verse 1. I'm going to read this. I wish that you would bear with me in a little foolishness, but indeed you are bearing with me, for I am jealous for you with a godly jealousy, for I betrothed you to one husband that I might present you as a pure virgin to Christ.

based. Okay, what's that mean? Well, the ancient world had a custom. It's a little different than ours. Today, you ask somebody, what does a best man do in a wedding? Not much. Stands there. Where's what he's told and stands there. This is a culture that Paul is speaking to that understands a best man. Best man is the guy the groom puts in charge of his girl's reputation. He's like, I gotta go away. I go to prepare a place for you. You watch her. Tell them other guys, you back off. Tell them that she's spoken for. Protecting the purity and the reputation of that woman, and that's the best man's job. Paul saw himself as the best man. And the bride is his church at Corinth. He's like, I promised you, I'm going to get you there to your wedding day in purity. That's what he just said in verse 2 and verse 3. He said, but I fear that as the serpent deceived Eve by his craftiness, your minds will be corrupted from the simplicity and purity of devotion to Christ. That's Paul saying, I'm afraid that just as the serpent with his subtlety deceived Eve and led her away, that you too, Church of Corinth, might be led away to some other dude instead of the one that you promised to. Your groom, and corrupted from the simplicity and purity of devotion to Christ. Verse 4, for if one comes and preaches another Jesus whom we did not preach, or if you receive a different spirit which you did not receive, or a different gospel which you did not accept, another Jesus, another spirit, another gospel. And there would be many false Christ, false gospels. To this very day, he said, you bear this beautifully. In verse 5, for I consider myself in no way inferior to the most eminent apostles, but even if I am unskilled in words, yet I'm not sure in knowledge. Now, let me just explain something to you. When Paul said, I'm not unskilled in words, every scholar knows from Paul's letters, from his writings, he is brilliant. He writes words brilliantly. He demonstrates his brilliance with his epistles. So when he says, he's quoting his critics, unskilled in word, let me point to you, back in chapter 14 of the book of Acts, we read about what happened to him in Lystra. And before that happens, he's known as the chief speaker. They're going, that is Hermes. That's the messenger of the gods. Later on, they say, and he's like unskilled in word. In chapter 12, the following chapter, which I'm not going to go there right now, the Apostle Paul will describe a physical infirmity, something that he asked God to heal. And he asked him repeatedly. And the Lord answers and said, no, I will not heal you. But my grace is sufficient for you. And my strength will be made perfect in your weakness. Paul actually says, there was given unto me a thorn in the flesh. A thorn. It's actually a tent stake in his side. It's not like a thorn, like, ooh, a little rose thorn. It's like a massive, he's been impaled by it. So he's got something that's physical. He calls it like a thorn in his side. He's prayed for healing. The Lord said, no, it won't heal you. And he recognizes that he's been given this physical problem because of the extent of what's been shown to him. He's seen so much has been revealed to him that he could be in danger of really becoming a head trip. So he's been given something physical. Now, what was that thing in chapter 12? He never tells us. What are the prevailing theories? Prevailing theories are, some say it was just some demonic, you know, when he says it's a messenger of Satan sent to buffet him, they go, that's exactly what it was. It was a messenger, a demonic messenger that just stirs up trouble everywhere he goes. That's what some say. I don't think so. You don't pray to get healed from that. Some see references that the apostle makes to his own eyes and another reference that he makes to his own writing, huge letters. And they theorize that he had an eye problem, vision problem. That's a theory. That's all it is. I'll tell you what I believe, my own opinion. It's just that.
I've heard the case made. I think Sir Robert Anderson, the great investigator, is the first one.

Now, those of us who've been kind of rough on the body, particularly about the head and face, if you've been punched in the face much, you know it's not good for you. It really messes things up, and it's an intricate wiring. This whole little network of nerves, it's kind of fragile. You can't be taking stones to the face and not have some damage. So Robert Anderson recognizes this and points out in one of his books, I think it was The Lord from Heaven, he points out that there's a contrast from Lystra where you go, "His Hermes, the chief speaker, the gods have come down in the form of men." There's a contrast between that and the critics that Paul will quote. They say his speech is contemptible. Speech is contemptible. Here, though I may be unskilled in word, maybe I'm not the best talker, I know what I'm talking about. So I rather suspect that Paul has damage, and the kind of damage that will affect the function of the mouth, the kind of damage that will affect the function of your forming letters. And perhaps he's got one side, the nerve is so damaged that he drools over in this one side. And that affects, you can hear it when he speaks. His critics will say his presentation is weak and his speech is like contemptible. Well, it's just a theory, just speculation. However, he goes on to say that even if I am unskilled in word, even if I'm not the best talker, right? Yet I am not so in knowledge. In fact, in every way, we've made this evident to you in all things. Or did I commit sin in humbling myself so that you might be exalted? Because I have proclaimed the gospel to you without charge. I robbed other churches by taking wages from them to minister to you. Paul's statement. I robbed other churches. You know what that means. I'm taking pay from others to be there with you, rich Corinthians, because I didn't want anybody to say I was there after your money. He's like, oh, excuse me, did I rob you? Did I wrong you? When I was present with you, verse 9, when I was present with you and I was in need, I was not a burden to anyone. For when the brothers came from Macedonia, they fully supplied my need. And everything I kept my, and will keep myself from being a burden to you, as the truth of Christ is in me. This boasting of mine will not be stopped in the regions of Achaia. Boasting that he was there for free, because he knew others would come along and they're not going to be there for free. So he wanted to make a contrast, and now he capitalizes on that contrast. Look at this. He says, why? Because I don't love you? Verse 11, God knows I do. But what I am doing, and I will continue to do, that I may cut off opportunity from those who desire an opportunity to be found just as we are in the matter about which they are boasting. That's Paul saying, I want to make sure you see the contrast. I wasn't there for what you have. Rich Corinthians, big town. Mm-mm. I'm not like those other guys. What he says in verse 11, for such men are false apostles, deceitful workers, disguising themselves as apostles of Christ. And no wonder, even Satan disguises himself as an angel of light. Therefore, it's not surprising if his ministers also disguise themselves as ministers of righteousness, whose end will be according to their deeds. Again, I say, let no one think me foolish, but if you do, receive me even as foolish, so that I may boast a little. What I'm saying, I'm not saying according to the Lord, but as in foolishness, in this confidence of boasting. Since many boast according to the flesh, I'll boast also. For you being so wise are bearing the foolish gladly. In other words, you're listening to them. Well, then listen to me, those braggers. He said, you're so wise. Being so wise, you're bearing the foolish gladly. Verse 20, for you bear it if anyone enslaves you, anyone devours you, anyone takes advantage of you, anyone exalts himself, anyone hits you in the face. To my shame, I must say, we've been weak by comparison. It's like, we didn't do any of that stuff. We did not abuse you. We didn't fleece you. To my shame, I must say, we've been weak by comparison. But in whatever respect anyone is daring, I speak in foolishness. I am just

0: daring myself. Are they Hebrews? Is that their claim? They're Hebrews? Yeah, so am I. Are they Israelites? So am I. Are they Abraham's seed? So am I. Are they ministers of Christ? Is that their whole pitch when they came to you? Yeah, I speak as if in saying, I more so. In far more labors, in far more imprisonments, in beatings, he says, without number. In beatings without number. I've lost count of how many times I've been beaten. You get a pause right there for a second. In beatings without number. So we know where it started. It started in Lystra. Beatings beyond number. More imprisonments and beatings without number. And in frequent danger of death, 5 times I received from the Jews 40 lashes. Less one. 5 times. 39 lashes. I haven't done that. 5 times 39 is? I'm waiting. Because I don't know. What is it? Oh, look at you. Did you use your phone? Man. Well, that's impressive. 195 lashes. 195. I speak with authority. 195. Are they right? Because I didn't check that. Oh, you guys all know too. I'm the only one math stupid. I haven't done the math. If it was 5 times 40, I can handle that. But it was at 40 minus one. All right, well, whatever. Math smarties. But here, think about how many stripes. Think about the complexion of that man's back. How many times it's been laid open? How many times it's healed over? Only to be opened up again and then healed over. He says, remember when we read it, Galatians 6, I bear in my body the marks of Jesus. He wasn't talking about a real sanctified tattoo. Something a little deeper, a little harder, much more painful. Look at this. In verse 25, 3 times I was beaten with rods. So I can tell you how many times that happened. He's like, I can tell you how many times I got the 39 lashes. I can tell you. 3 times I was beaten with rods. How many other times I've been beaten beyond that? Lost count. Once I was stoned. And we just read about that. 3 times I was shipwrecked. A night and a day have I spent in the deep. I've been on frequent journeys, in dangers from rivers, dangers from robbers, dangers from my countrymen, dangers from the Gentiles, dangers from the city. Dangers in the desolate places, dangers on the sea, dangers among false brothers. I've been in labor and hardship and many sleepless nights, in starvation and thirst, often hungry, in cold, and without enough clothing. Apart from such external things, there's the daily pressure on me of concern for all the churches. Besides those things that have scarred my body, you guys put me through it. My daily concern for the churches. Who is weak without my being weak? Who's made to stumble without my burning concern? I have to boast. If I have to boast, I'll boast of what pertains to my weakness. God and Father of the Lord Jesus Christ, he who is blessed forever knows that I am not lying. He goes on. And then the 12th chapter, he tells about that experience I earlier referenced. Now let's go back to Acts chapter 14 and finish this, because he does have no problem remembering how many times he was stoned, or just once. Very memorable, and I think had lasting damage on him. So talking about stoning, you know, it is just blunt trauma, and everybody's throwing rocks and generally aiming for your head, but it's not as nice as you think. It's not like little pebbles. And they want to get it done. They want to be efficient. And they will come with a big two-hand rock. And when you're down, when you've finally fallen from whatever's hitting your head, they will drive it right into your chest cavity, seeking to knock all the air out of your lungs and break your sternum. That's usually the finishing blow. So it's very likely that they did that. There's no indication in what we're about to read here that Paul was miraculously healed, but rather that they did finish him off. Look at Acts chapter 14. All it says in verse 19, the Jews came from Iconium, Antioch and Iconium, and after winning over the crowds and stoning Paul, they were dragging him out of the city, supposing him to be dead. But one of the disciples stood around him, and there's no indication that they're doing anything other than that. Like, that's tragic. Their hearts are probably broken, and they're not looking for a healing. There's not indication that they're standing around him, trusting God for a resurrection of this dead brother. They're not doing anything. They're not claiming anything. They're not speaking anything. They're just standing, like you and I would. Just standing with your head hanging. While the disciples stood around him, he rose up and entered the city. They must have been startled. Couldn't believe it. They had to be sitting there like, you know, trying to help steady him. And he's like all dinged up. I mean, but what does he do all dinged up? And you know how much head wounds bleed like crazy. And he was getting blood all over his face and all over his beard. And he is in rough shape. It says here, and he stood up with them, and he rose up and entered the city. Came walking right back in, where they just drug him out. I really do believe that Paul's going to collect damage along the way. And he's going to look like a mess. I got good news! I've got good news for... And they're going to go, well, it doesn't look like it's worked out good for you. He goes, yeah, but they ain't stopping me. They can't stop me. I've got good news. Even if his speech is slurred, even if his mouth doesn't work that right, he's going to do this until he's dead, until they finally cut his head off and sound stops coming out. He entered the city. Verse 20 says, the next day he went away with Barnabas to Derbe. But can you picture Paul walking, limping, or staggering back into town, looking right in the eyes of those who stoned him? And he's still standing, and they can't do it. They blew their execution. They can't do it over. There's rules on these things. And he cleans up. He's all knotted up and damaged, but he moved on the next day. Verse 21 says, and after they had proclaimed the gospel to that city and had made many disciples, they returned to Lystra. They went back to the stoning town. Paul's not like going to avoid it, like go way around Lystra. He's going to go back. He went right back after they stoned him, and he's going to go back, making sure that whoever came to believe is going to be strengthened. They returned to Lystra and to Iconium and to Antioch, strengthening the souls of the disciples, encouraging them to continue in the faith and saying, through many afflictions, we must enter the kingdom of God. Their case was the road to heaven. It's not all smooth. It's not all a bed of roses, the road to heaven. No, it ain't, Joel Osteen's, your best life now. It's your best life then, the road to heaven. Heaven's where your best life will be. So they're making the case. So they're passing back through, making sure everybody knows, this is rough. He's kind of got scars to prove it. He's like, no kidding. You got to go through some stuff. Through many afflictions. Now look at verse 23. This is mind-blowing to me. When they had appointed elders for them in every church, having prayed with fasting, they commended them to the Lord in whom they had believed. Now let's talk about this for just a second. What is an elder in a church, in a gathering of believers that are weeks old or maybe months old, is different from what is an elder in a church that's been around for many years? Different standard. You guys recognize that, right? So these are new, but they got to have older brothers. Somebody has got to be appointed. And you don't have a whole lot to pick from. These are all brand new believers. So you're still looking for the criteria. Who demonstrates maturity, who demonstrates knowledge of the word. And they're not going to be all filled with pride and on a power trip. I mean, think about all the things that the Apostle Paul writes in 1 and 2 Timothy and Titus, the pastoral epistles. describing what kind of a guy an elder ought to be. So some people, they just got to grow up quick, right? Some people just have no choice but to take responsibility for other people as soon as they get saved. And that elder is not, he wouldn't be an elder down in Antioch in an established church. You understand what I'm saying to you? Do you guys get that? The guy who is appointed elder in Lystra wouldn't qualify as elder in Antioch. The sending church, been around a long time. And those the elders there that have been walking with the Lord for decades. You got elders in Lystra and Derbe that are spiritually, comparatively speaking, really young. But they're still a necessity. That's my point. They didn't go try to recruit some elders from Antioch to come up here to Lystra. You understand? They gotta just work with what you got. Dude, grow up, take responsibility for these people. And so they commend them to the Lord. But look at the with prayer and fasting. Having prayed with fasting. So they sought the Lord about. The Son of God stayed up all night praying about choosing of the 12. These guys seem to take that real serious. They commended them in verse 24. When they passed through Pisidia, they came to Pamphylia. And when they had spoken the word in Perga, they went down to Attalia. And from there, they sailed to Antioch, from where they had been committed to the grace of God for the work that they had fulfilled. So when they had arrived, they gathered the church together. They began to report all the things that God had done with them and how he had opened a door of faith to the Gentiles. And they spent not a little time with the disciples. They spent not a little time. Imagine how grateful they were to be back, but how excited they were. What did they do when they returned? They reported. They reported what? They didn't report all that had been done to them. What did they report? All the things that God had done. They didn't report what they, the apostles, had done, despite the fact that somebody named this the Acts of the Apostles. It was really all the work of God. And that's what they reported. They reported all that God had done with them and how he opened the door of faith to the Gentiles.
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0: You're listening to Straight from the Heart, the Bible teaching radio ministry of Calvary Chapel, Philadelphia. Our teacher here on Straight from the Heart is Senior Pastor Joe Foch. We're currently in the New Testament, going verse by verse through the book of Colossians. On today's broadcast, we'll continue our study beginning in chapter 1. Before we finish, I'll give you some additional information so you can contact us with any questions or comments. But first, open your Bible to Colossians chapter 1, and let's join Pastor Joe as he begins.
1: Proper doctrine, proper belief should elicit from our lives proper behavior, proper living. And Paul says that you might be filled with the knowledge of his will in all wisdom and spiritual understanding, that you might walk worthy of the Lord unto all pleasing. Now, worthy is a word from the marketplace, axios, that your walk would weigh as much as your talk. Worthy is to be put on the scales and weigh as much as. The first thing he says, if you believe the right things, Paul says, you know, I don't stop praying day and night. I'm hearing about the good work that's begun there. I don't want to see you derailed doctrinally. I don't want you to start to believe some of these things that are being, you know, brought into the Colossian church, but I want you to be filled with the knowledge of his will and wisdom and all spiritual understanding, that you might walk worthy of the Lord unto all pleasing. Again, being fruitful in every good work. Being fruitful in every good work. That our lives, God saying to us through the Apostle Paul, that he wants our lives to be fruitful unto every good work. It says that there are good works foreordained for us that we should walk in them. For every person in this room that is a believer, there are good works foreordained that we should walk in them. Why? Well, he says here, because for the hope that is laid up for you in heaven. That we will then be able to take our crowns and throw them at the feet of Christ, of the Lord. There are good works foreordained that we should walk in them, that then he will be able to lavish upon us eternally the rewards of serving Christ and bearing good fruit. And there would be an abundant entrance into the kingdom of God ministered unto us. There is not a selfish motive anywhere on the part of God when he asks us for our lives. And he asks us to stop living in compromise. And he asks us to give him our all, because he measures all of that in light of eternity and in light of eternal value.

is. And he knows that there isn't anything done for Christ in this world that won't last forever. And he can see a value system that sometimes we get mucked up and muddled up in this world, and sometimes it's hard for us to leave go of what is tangible for what is intangible. And sometimes it's hard for us to leave go of what is present for what is eternal. And God is always, by his Spirit and by his Word, begging our hearts, loving us as his sons and his daughters. He doesn't want anything from us. I have 4 kids. I don't want anything from them. I don't want their money. They want my money. I didn't have kids to support me. I had them to go broke. I don't want to be left with anything left. I want to give it all to them. I don't hold anything back. He loves us more than we love our earthly children. He's asking that we would serve him and bear good fruit, not because he wants something from us, because he wants something for us. That you might walk worthy of the Lord and all pleasing, and being fruitful in every good work, and increasing in the knowledge of God. And that is my prayer, to be growing in grace and in the knowledge of the Lord Jesus Christ. I come back to passages in the scripture that I thought I was fairly familiar with, and I see things that I had never seen before, and the Word of God never ceases to amaze me. That we'd be strengthened with all might, according to his glorious power. Now we want that, don't we? Power. Glory. Sounds good, doesn't it? You watch these guys on TV. Glory. Power. In the name of Jesus, you know. Power. And when you hear all that stuff, what's in your mind? Besides turn down the sound and just watch this guy or something, you know, just, you know. What is it? What is it in context of when you're seeing? Usually it's in context of a big offering and a second offering, but it's in context of, you know, people getting slain in the spirit. People, look at what he says here. That strengthened with all might, according to his glorious power, unto all patience. I need divine power to be patient. I don't know about you. I understand this perfectly. Put me in a traffic jam. Something supernatural has to happen in my heart at that point in time to stay sanctified. His glorious power unto all patience. That's hupomone, the ability to bear up under situations when there's pressure. And that's when we fall apart, isn't it? We need to bear up under pressured situations the way that the Lord wants us to, and that we'd be pleasing. And long-suffering, that is a word related to human beings. Whatever the first word's related to, all patience, the second one is related to other human beings. And I get the idea to be in this world of over 6 billion human beings, and to be in this church of several thousand, you need long-suffering. And God wants to see it in your life. And why shouldn't we give it to each other? Because who is there that is not the beneficiary of the long-suffering of Jesus Christ in our own lives? If this was based on perfection, he would have struck me with lightning a long time ago. Sorry. Next pastor. Everybody would be in line for that job. His long-suffering, he desires to see it manifest in us with joyfulness. Now, you know, I don't put those words together. Patience, long-suffering, and joy. In my mind, I put, leave me alone with joy. Let me alone with joy. Continually leave me alone with joy. In the present perfect tense, leave me alone with joy. Then I'm joyful. Just let me alone. Let me sit. Let me space out. Let me be quiet. I don't put together patience and long-suffering with joyfulness. God does. You know, I am not teaching this because I have it nailed down. I'm teaching this because it's true. And it's the Word of God. So you can all remember to pray for me that I would have patience and long-suffering with joy.
okay? This is not a confession. I'm just trying to be an example to you because I know you need the same thing. So.

giving thanks unto the Father, which hath made us meet to be partakers of the inheritance of the saints in light, who hath made us qualified, who hath made us, the idea is he's made us into the condition where we are qualified to be partakers of the inheritance of the saints in light. He has done that. He's done that. Is there anything in us? You know, when the Lord descends with a shout, the voice of the archangel and the trump of God, whenever that you believe that is there anything in us that defies gravity? Is there anything in us that's so holy that as soon as he gives us the chance, this mortal will put on immortal and this corruption will put on incorruption? He has made us fitted for this, qualified for this, to present us before his throne faultless with exceeding joy. Paul says, I want you to know that. It's part of what I'm praying for you. It's part of what I want you to grow in. Giving thanks unto the Father, which hath made us qualified to be partakers of the inheritance of the saints in light. Joe, why do you deserve to go to heaven? I'm qualified. Didn't you read my resume? I'm qualified. I mean, why should you be in heaven, shining like the sun, like the stars of heaven throughout eternity, holy and spotless and beautiful and glorious, and a king and a priest? Well, I'm qualified, that's why. What do you mean you're qualified? Well, I'm a sinner saved by grace. I went to Jesus, I told him I was a sinner, I asked him for his forgiveness, his strength to repent and turn away from my old life, asked him to fill me with the Spirit, and I'm qualified. I provided the sinner, and he provided the Savior. We have a deal. I am qualified to be partakers of the inheritance of the saints in light, who hath delivered us. He has literally rescued us. He has rescued us from the power of darkness. Now, whether you know that or not, you needed to be rescued from the power of darkness. Because when I was shackled by the powers of darkness, I didn't even know I was shackled. I was having a great time. Kill me a little more today. This is great. I'm dying. It's wonderful. If I die today, I'm going to hell. I thought I was out of my mind. I needed to be rescued. I was so deceived, I didn't know eternity was real. I was meditating, dropping acid, swallowing rags. I was out of my mind. I needed to be rescued. And it says that he's rescued us, who hath rescued us from the power of darkness and hath translated us into the kingdom of his dear Son. The kingdom of his dear Son. He's taken us and rescued us. And, you know, like ancient armies would take a people and displace them and put them, you know, in another place. God has done that with us. Translated us into the kingdom of his dear Son. It says today we are seated in heavenly places with Christ Jesus. We are in Christ and in Philadelphia, two addresses. In whom we have, and there's a definite article, in whom we have the redemption through his blood, even the forgiveness of sin. So no wonder he's saying, I thank God because I've heard about your faith in Christ Jesus. And then the fruit of that, the love and the hope. And then he goes through this whole prayer of the things that are relative to that, that he's praying. And he's going to say, all of that is in Christ Jesus. All of it's in Christ Jesus. That's nothing to be ashamed of. All of it is in Christ Jesus. You know, the civil servants in the city can sign whatever legislation they want. I am not ashamed of Christ Jesus. They can tell me that I am not allowed to publicly believe what I believe. I believe it publicly. I believe it privately. I am not ashamed of the gospel of Jesus Christ. And if it means that they put me on the guillotine and take off my head, then that's what my head was made for. Let it bounce on the ground and I'll go to heaven. I am not ashamed of the gospel of Christ. He says, all of this is ours in Christ.

0: Jesus. Who is. Now, what he's going to do is he's going to talk about his divinity. He's going to talk about the fact that he's eternal. He's going to talk about the fact that he's the creator, the sustainer, that he's sovereign, that his providence rules everything, that he's the head of the church. He's going to say this to the Colossians because they had been demeaning the person of Christ. They had been believing less things. They're putting, you know, we hear this today. Jesus is one of the ascended masters. Oh yeah, I believe in Jesus. He went to India. He went to the Himalayas and he sat there and got enlightened. No, he didn't. It says that he went to the synagogue on the Sabbath as was his custom. Isn't this the carpenter's son? This is the kid who grew up in Nazareth with us. He didn't go to India. He didn't go up in a saucer, flying saucer. He is the Jewish Messiah. The line of David, the tribe of Judah, born of a virgin. The Jewish Messiah, Jesus Christ. And he is, Paul says, the image of the invisible God. He is divine. He is the image of the invisible God. Jesus said, if you have seen me, you have seen the Father. In the beginning was the Word was with God, and the Word was God. And the Word was made flesh and dwelt among us, and we beheld his glory as of the only begotten of the Father, full of grace and truth. No man hath at any time seen God, but Jesus Christ hath displayed him. He is the image of the invisible God. Well, you know, what do you mean God? Don't mean all this God stuff. Where is he? Well, God is inscrutable. You can't examine him. He's the invisible God. He's the invisible God. You can't see him. He's eternal. He's invisible. But he's done this. He's manifest himself. It says here that he's the image. We get the word icon from that. We get the word impress from that. Like the king would take his ring and make an impression. It's almost as though God pushed his face into the material world and made an impress. You ever see one of those things like with all of those metal nails or rods and you put your face in it and you pull it out and there's an impress? That's the idea that God, Jesus Christ, is the impress of the invisible God onto this material world. So that if you have seen him, you have seen the Father. He's talking about his divinity. He is what the invisible God is. In essence, in nature, he is the image of the invisible God. When Adam and Eve were created, they were created in the image and likeness of God. What image? The image of God the Son. God the Father is spirit. They were created in an image and a likeness of a pre-existing one. He is the image, this one who's died for us, who's come for us, who suffered for us. He is the image of the invisible God. He's divine. He is the firstborn of every creature. Now, Jehovah's Witnesses and Mormons, and there are those that are going to say, well, see that? He's not God, because how can he be God and be the firstborn? So he's less than God because it says here he's the firstborn. Well, if you look down in verse 17, it says he is before all things. And by him all things consist. It says in verse 18, he's the firstborn from the dead. Well, was he the firstborn from the dead? No, Lazarus was raised from the dead before him. There's others that were raised from, but he's the firstborn from the dead in that he is the preeminent, the only one born from the dead that produces life for everyone else thereafter that would be born from the dead. And here where it says that he is the firstborn, he is the preeminent one, the preeminent one of all creation. Why? Verse 16 tells us, because, King James says, for, because is the idea, by him were all things created. And the idea is in his person. It isn't just that the Father created everything that exists through the Son. That's not what it's saying. It says, in the beginning was the Word was with God, and the Word was God, and all things were made by him. There was nothing that was made that was not made by him. It says here, he's preeminent in all creation, he's divine, but he's pre-existent also. He can't be the image of God who's eternal and preexistent unless he is eternal and preexistent, and that makes him sovereign or divine or preeminent over all created things because all of those things were made in him. And verse 16 gives us some interesting thing. Look, it says, "For by him were all things created, that are in heaven, that are in the earth, visible," notice, "and invisible," the invisible world around us, created by him, "whether they be thrones or dominions or principalities or powers," all things that were created, look, notice, "by him," again, that's a different word. It means issuing forth from him and for him, going to him. He's the Alpha and Omega, the beginning and the end. Everything was made by him, and it was all made by him in such a way that it is all issued forth from him, and it is all ultimately returning to him. He is preexistent. He is divine. He is eternal. All things were made issuing forth from him, and all things are on their way to him. And that's what our lives are all about. You were created for him. Not for your boyfriend, not for your girlfriend, your husband, your wife. For him. Revelation chapter 4 tells us all things were created for his pleasure. Were all things created. Not that he's an egomaniac. His pleasure is to fellowship with you. His pleasure is to exalt you. His pleasure is to cleanse you and to wash you and to redeem you and to embrace you. He compares his relationship to us as that of a shepherd to his flock, or of a father to his children, or of a groom to the bride. All things have issued forth from him, Jesus Christ, who is the image of the invisible God, and all things are on their way to consummating in him. You know, it's interesting, the word gospel is used 101 times in the New Testament. The first time it's used in Matthew chapter 4, verse 23, it talks there about the gospel of the kingdom, looking forward to the consummation. The last time it's used in Revelation 14, verses 6 and 7, it talks about the everlasting gospel, talks about from the beginning, the everlasting. So from the front, it's looking to the back, and from the back, it's looking to the front. The gospel of the kingdom gives us the blessed hope. The everlasting gospel gives us the foundation. And the gospel of Christ has a sure foundation and a blessed hope, and in the middle it is built on the blood and the resurrection of Jesus Christ. What an incredible picture. He says it's happening this way because he is before all things. It's saying to us, he is God, very God. He is creator, and he is sustainer. It's pointing to his sovereignty, his providence. Not only is he the image of the invisible God, not only is as everything issued forth from him in his own creative power, not only is it all going to him in consummation, but this pre-existent one is also both creator and sustainer. By him all things consist. They're existing today. By him. Sitting in this room. This floor, this carpet, this mic stand. You, the pew you're sitting on. He's holding it all together. He's sustaining his providence, effective in our lives every day. By him all things consist. The very structure of the universe, his work presently. Again, because he's the one who's sustaining everything, what it means is that when the Roman soldiers put a bag over his head and began to beat his face, he was holding together the knuckles of those Roman soldiers that were battering the nerve endings in his own face while he sustained that and sustained the pain of it. When they ripped his beard out of his face, he held together the follicles that ripped and shredded his skin. He held together the scourge that tore the flesh off of his back. He held together the iron and the nails that went through his wrists and the thorns that went through his brow. He came into the midst of his own creation, sustained it, and then bore responsibility for the sin of it and let it all come upon himself while he sustained the whole thing. And in that, he is just to grant forgiveness for anyone who will come to him, because for time and eternity, he bore responsibility for the fall of his own creation, entering into the middle of it, sustaining it as it disfigured him, sustaining it as it brutalized him. I don't understand that. It's not for understanding. It's for the heart. It's for faith. It's for hope. It's for love. God. He came into the midst of his own creation so that we could see who he was. He said, if you have seen me, I am the image of the invisible God. If you have seen me, you have seen the Father. Paul says, we see God. We see God in Christ on the cross, reconciling the world to himself, sustaining his own suffering and some mystery that we'll never understand.
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2: 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Pastor Sandy is currently teaching through the book of 1 John. Now here's Pastor Sandy in 1 John chapter 4 as he begins his message, Our Anthem.
3: It was a hot day in the town of Ephesus. The crowds had been gathering for hours, people flocking from all over the countryside, filling the theater in anticipation. You'd think they were there to see a rock star or a popular sports figure, not a wrinkled old preacher who had to be carried into the arena in the arms of his disciples and then could barely speak above a whisper. Though he had been the youngest of the original disciples, now this man was known as John the Aged. But he had been there. He had walked with Jesus from the beginning. From the shores of Galilee to a hill called Calvary, he had witnessed the miracles. He had sat at his right hand the night he celebrated Passover in the upper room. He was the only one of the 12 disciples to stand before the cross and witness its horrors up close. And though he was now almost 100 years old and could no longer walk on his own power, there had been a morning earlier in his life when he had outrun Peter to the empty tomb. You see, John had seen it all. He had seen Jesus alive with the nail prints in his hands and in his feet and in his brow. He had even been there when the Holy Spirit fell like fire on the heads of the disciples, and everyone felt the surge of strength that launched the gospel around the world. In fact, this is how a Galilean fisherman had come to Ephesus, the capital of Asia, how a simple centenarian Jew was now drawing crowds like Chance the Rapper. John had stories to tell about God made flesh, and enormous crowds were all coming to hear him. Imagine being there in the crowd that day. You and everyone around you had read about Jesus, but John had seen him with his own eyes. He had touched Jesus with his own hands. John knew Jesus personally. They were friends. John referred to himself as the disciple whom Jesus loved. Now everyone in the stadium is on the edge of their seat. They're straining to hear what this old man might say. But when John opens his mouth, only six words come out. And they are the same six words that he writes here to begin verse 7. Beloved, let us love one another. And apparently, this didn't just happen that day in Ephesus, but it occurred often. For whenever the elder John was brought before a crowd, he would always give them the same short speech. Beloved, let us love one another. One of the early church fathers, a man named Jerome, in his commentary on Galatians, tells us that one day, after John had uttered his single-sentence sermon, a disciple asked him, "Teacher, why do you always say this?" To which John replied, "It is the Lord's commandment, and if it alone is kept, it is sufficient." John saw love as the heartbeat of his faith, as the anthem of Christianity. Love was John's watchword. It wasn't Jesus' miracles or his wisdom that impressed John most. It was the Lord's love. And this became John's theme. He saw it as the essence of Christianity. When boiled down to its core, John's message was always, let us love one another. 1 Corinthians 13 is referred to as the love chapter. Here's how it ends. Now abide faith, hope, love, these three, but the greatest of these is love. Paul was the apostle of faith. In the face of Jewish legalism, he was the champion of salvation by faith. Peter was the apostle of hope. He spoke of Jesus' return, indeed, the believer's blessed hope. And if Paul was about faith and Peter was about hope, then John was the apostle of love. God's love for us and our love for each other was John's anthem. There's a Peanuts cartoon strip where Charlie Brown is conversing with Lucy. She says to him, "You know what I don't understand? I don't understand love." Charlie Brown shrugs, "Who does?" Lucy's really worked up over the subject. She vents her frustrations. She says, "Explain love to me, Charlie Brown." Charlie Brown replies, "You can't explain love. I can recommend a book, a poem, maybe a painting, but I can't explain love." Lucy pleads, "Try, Charlie Brown, try." So Charlie Brown gives it his feeble attempt. He says, "Well, let's say I see this beautiful, cute girl walking by." Lucy interrupts, "Why does she have to be cute and beautiful, huh? Why can't a young man fall in love with a girl with freckles and a big nose? Explain that, Charlie Brown." Lucy's now extremely agitated. Charlie Brown shrugs again. He says, "Okay, let's just say I see this girl walk by with this great big nose." Again, Lucy interrupts and she says, "I didn't say great big nose." Finally, Charlie Brown, he walks away muttering, "You not only can't explain love, you can't even talk about it." Well, this morning, the Apostle John not only talks about love, he explains it. He defines God's love for us in the importance of our love for one another. As is our custom, let's read our text in its entirety, then we'll go back through verse by verse. John chapter 4, verse 7 begins, "Beloved, let us love one another. For love is of God, and everyone who loves is born of God and knows God. He who does not love does not know God, for God is love. In this the love of God was manifested toward us, that God has sent his only begotten Son into the world, that we might live through him. In this is love, not that we loved God, but that he loved us and sent his Son to be the propitiation for our sins. Beloved, if God so loved us, we also ought to love one another. No one has seen God at any time. If we love one another, God abides in us, and his love has been perfected in us. By this we know that we abide in him, and he in us, because he has given us of his Spirit. And we have seen and testify that the Father has sent the Son as Savior of the world. Whoever confesses that Jesus is the Son of God, God abides in him and he in God. And we have known and believed the love that God has for us. God is love, and he who abides in love abides in God and God in him. Love has been perfected among us in this, that we may have boldness in the day of judgment.

Love is the believer's birthmark. Let's say a mom has the same facial features as her daughter. We all marvel. Wow, there's no mistaking that girl's mom. Or a son has the same athletic frame as his dad. We say, that boy is his dad's spitting image. When a child shares a parent's distinguishing trait, you're confident that they were born of that parent. And this should be true of every Christian. God's most outstanding trait is love. All true love is of God. Thus, you would expect those born of God to love as God loves. You've heard the phrase born again. It's not just religious jargon or a pollster's category. It's descriptive of what actually happens spiritually when a person becomes a Christian. Like slapping the paddles of a defibrillator on a person's chest. God hits us with His life. God's Spirit lands on our hearts and energizes our spirit. He awakens us to His love and plants within us His nature. It's like getting woke to spiritual things. And if you're born of God and know God, His love will be evident in you. From now on, you'll bleed love. But the reverse is also true. Verse 8 reads, "He who does not love does not know God, for God is love." If you see a person in need and you don't feel the slightest twinge of empathy, or if you dismiss another person on the basis of the color of their skin or their race without the willingness to get to know that person personally, if you have no love for the people Jesus died to save, then it's obvious that you don't know God. You're still dead in your sins. You've never been touched by His love. Notice in verse 8, when John tells us that God is love, he's not reducing the concept of God to a mere emotion or force in the world. The Bible reveals God as a person. God has a personality that is capable of a full range of emotions. Love, but also anger, joy and grief, wrath, but likewise patience. Human emotions are nothing but the imperfect reflections of divine emotions. Yet God's dominant emotion, that which lies closest to the surface of His character, is love. It's been said, love does not define God, but God defines love. When you think of it, the observation that God is love necessitates the Bible's doctrine of the Trinity. Scripture teaches that God, that there is one God, and yet that one God exists in three distinct persons, Father, Son, and Holy Spirit. For love to exist, it has to have an object. So for an eternal God to have always been characterized by love, there had to have always been someone for Him to love. Before time began, before creation commenced, the members of the Godhead dwelt together in a beautiful, harmonious love. Today, for reasons unknown to you and me, God has amazingly focused His love toward us. Notice verse 9. In this, the love of God was manifested toward us. Notice manifested. The word means put on display. John is saying like a grocery store display that sits in the middle of the aisle to grab your attention. God has put His love for us on display. But where can we see His love? John writes that God has sent His only begotten Son into the world that we might live through Him. Don't look for God's love displayed in a grocery store. Look for it in the womb of a virgin named Mary, or in a Bethlehem manger, or growing up in a town called Nazareth. Look for it on the shores of Lake Galilee, or in Jerusalem streets, or in temple courts. Ultimately, you'll find God's love on display on a hill called Calvary, or just outside a garden tomb next to a rolled away stone, mistaken for the gardener. God's love for us and the life God offers us is on display in His Son, Jesus Christ. God's plans point to Jesus. His empathy is seen in Jesus' coming as a man. God's wisdom is revealed in Jesus' teachings. His power was on display in Jesus' miracles.
His grace was seen in the healings that Jesus

0: performed. His mercy was visible in Jesus' dying, and the new life that God offers us was unveiled in Jesus' resurrection. And if you're shopping for a better life, look at God's display. He showcases his love to us in the person of Jesus. You know, it's sad, but often when you come to church, rather than hear of God's love, you hear people talking and bragging about their great love for God. The sacrifices they've made and the gifts that they've given and the extremes to which they've gone. Oh, hush. Verse 10 silences any human boasting. And this is love. Not that we love God, but that he loved us and sent his son to be the propitiation for our sins. C.S. Lewis gives us great advice. He writes, "On the whole, God's love for us is a much safer subject to think about than our love for him." Indeed. Our love for God is nothing compared to his love for us. Our love is a drop from an eyedropper. His love is an ocean. You know, it's been said, love always flows downward. Certainly, my love for my parents is not as deep as my parents' love for me. But neither is my children's love for me as great as my love for them. You see, love always flows downward. And likewise, who among us loves God with a thousandth of the love that he has for us? No one. You see, this is real love. Not that we love God, but that God loved us enough to send his son to die in our place. I love you guys. I really love you a bunch. But I don't love any of you enough to sacrifice one of my three sons. If it were you or one of my boys on the chopping block, I'd be nice about it. I'd do all I can to get you a good funeral when it's over, but I'm sorry, man. I'd never sacrifice one of my sons. I'd sooner lay down my own life for you than offer up one of my sons. Yet sacrifice his son is exactly what God did for you. This is what Jesus has done for us. Humankind is like that little sister standing before this chasm called sin. Sin has created separation between us and God. On our own, we're unable to cross over. But Jesus became a human bridge over which we can crawl to safety. Through his sacrifice, we can now pass from death to life, from darkness to light, from bondage to freedom. Verse 10 calls Jesus our propitiation. The word literally means place of mercy. And in this world, mercy is in short supply. There aren't many places you can go and find mercy today. Our world is good at meting out justice and vengeance and payback. But God offers us mercy in his son Jesus. If you need and want God's mercy, there's only one authorized distributor. His name is Jesus. Well, verse 11, beloved, if God so loved us, we also ought to love one another. God's love for us is infinitely stronger than our love for him. And when we're exposed to such love, we're lifted on its wings. When we receive love, we'll want to show love. You remember the old hymn, "When nothing else could help, love lifted me." And indeed it does. Love has an elevating power. Remember, a common theme in the old sci-fi films was when the spaceship traveled too close to the hostile planet and it got sucked into the planet's orbit. Couldn't pull away. Well, God's love has that same sort of gravitational pull. His love pulls us in to his atmosphere. And once your heart has been captured in the orbit of God's love, you'll begin to extend that same love to others. He says, "For no one has seen God at any time. For if we love one another, God abides in us, and his love has been perfected in us." God is spirit. God is invisible to the physical eye. The closest this world ever gets to seeing God is observing his love flow through us. As John puts it, God's love is perfected when we love one another. Once the father of a disabled child was addressing his son's school in Brooklyn, New York. The father was in front of the school when he asked this question. Where is the perfection in my son Shea? Everything God does is perfect. But my child can't understand things as other children do. He cannot remember facts and figures as other children do. Where is God's perfection? The audience was shocked by the father's question. The dad continued, I believe that when God brings a child like mine into the world, the perfection that he seeks is in the way people react to this child. The father goes on to tell a story. He says that one day he and Shea were walking through Central Park when they came upon some boys playing baseball. Shea wanted to play too. The dad reluctantly asked if his son could join them. Well, according to one boy, it was the eighth inning and his team was trailing by 6 runs. Their chances of catching up were slim. They'd take Shea, maybe even give him an at bat. Well, in the eighth inning, their team unexpectedly scored 3 runs. In the ninth inning, they scored 2 more. Well, the bases were loaded when it was Shea's turn to bat. The dad was shocked when these boys, virtually strangers, sent his son up to the plate. The first pitch, Shea swung, but wasn't very close. That's when the other kids came to the rescue. One boy put his hands on Shea's hands and helped him swing. The next pitch, he hit a slow roller back to the mound. The boys had to point Shea to first base and encourage him to run. And rather than toss the ball to the first baseman, the pitcher launched it into right field. Shea kept running. The right fielder threw it to third base rather than second base, who then threw it to the shortstop. All the while, Shea just kept running until finally he came home with the grand slam that won the game. And that's when the father, telling the story with tears streaming down his cheeks, said softly, that day, those 18 boys reached their level of God's perfection. See, this is what John is saying. We reach our peak as human beings. We reach perfection. We become all that the Creator intended us to be. Not when we win the game, or when we close the deal, or when we pass the test, or launch the business, or make the discovery, but when we love like God loves. Don't miss what John is telling us. Life as God intended is all about love. Life is more than making money or being productive or even having fun. It's about showing love. It all boils down to love. As the aged John preached, beloved, let us love one another. And then verse 13, for by this we know that we abide in him and he in us, because he has given us of his Spirit. It's God's Spirit in us that motivates us to love. You remember in Galatians 5 verse 22, we're told the fruit of the Spirit is love. God's love comes to us in 3 ways. He speaks it to us. He does it for us. Then he puts it in us. He speaks it to us through his word. He does it for us on the cross. Then he puts it in us through his Spirit. The love of God is proclaimed in the Bible. It's proven on the cross, and it is perfected in our hearts. And here's the big question for us. Has the love of God been perfected in you? And we have seen and testify that the Father has sent the Son as Savior of the world. This old man John, he had seen firsthand God's plan unfold. He understood he was still alive after all these years to testify of one truth, that God had sent Jesus to save the world. And nothing that John had seen in the 60 years since had changed his mind. Even though his peers, the other 11 disciples, had all been martyred for their faith, even though John himself had faced the wrath of the Caesar and survived, even though everywhere Christianity had been preached, it was now being persecuted. Nevertheless, John remained unflinching. He refused to back down. Not the emperor in Rome or the Greek pantheon of gods or even the local superstitions, but Jesus is the Savior of the world. And that's what John was so committed to testify of. He says, and whoever confesses that Jesus is the Son of God, God abides in him and he in God. Boy, John sounds so exclusive here, doesn't he? What about a good Hindu or a Mormon or a peace-loving Muslim who doesn't believe that Jesus is the Son of God? Doesn't God abide in him too?
1: You've been listening to pastor and teacher Sandy Adams work his way through the books of 1st, 2nd, and 3rd John. The Apostle John taught with a straightforwardness that keeps the truth of Jesus' resurrection simple. He encourages his readers to accept the gift of salvation and to be on guard for others who spread false doctrine and heresy. Be alert and grounded in God's Word. We hope the message today was encouraging and piqued your interest in pursuing a deeper walk with Jesus. And on that note, we have tons of resources on our website for you to check out, including book titles that pastor and teacher Sandy has written. There's also information about where and when we meet, as well as our current and past messages. We'd also encourage you to download our mobile app to keep up on all that's happening at Calvary Chapel Stone Mountain and Sandy Adams Radio. And with that, we'd like to ask you to be in prayer with us. We believe God hears and answers prayers and cares about each and every one of us. Pray for our listeners, that their hearts would be softened and tuned into what God is teaching them. And pray that our ministry would be powerful and effective through the Holy Spirit's enabling. Thanks again for being with us today. We teach through the entire Bible because we believe every word is true. 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

0: Does your faith sometimes falter in trying circumstances? I think that's the case for many of us. Today on Truth for Life, we'll learn from Daniel's example. We'll see how his routine pattern of life directed his prayers and helped him trust God, even when the days turned dark. Alistair Begg is teaching from Daniel chapter 9.
1: Daniel has acknowledged that the calamity that the people of God have encountered is directly related to their sin. Verse 14, "Therefore the Lord has kept ready the calamity and has brought it upon us. For the Lord our God is righteous in all the works that he has done, and we have not obeyed his voice. And now, O Lord our God, who brought your people out of the land of Egypt with a mighty hand, and have made a name for yourself, as at this day, we have sinned, we have done wickedly. O Lord, according to all your righteous acts, let your anger and your wrath turn away from your city, Jerusalem, your holy hill, because for our sins and for the iniquities of our fathers, Jerusalem and your people have become a byword among all who are around us. Now therefore, O our God, listen to the prayer of your servant and to his pleas for mercy, and for your own sake, O Lord, make your face to shine upon your sanctuary, which is desolate. O my God, incline your ear and hear, open your eyes and see our desolations, and the city that is called by your name. For we do not present our pleas before you because of our righteousness, but because of your great mercy. O Lord, hear. O Lord, forgive. O Lord, pay attention and act. Delay not. For your own sake, O my God, because your city and your people are called by your name." While I was speaking and praying, confessing my sin and the sin of my people Israel, and presenting my plea before the Lord my God for the holy hill of my God, while I was speaking in prayer, the man Gabriel, whom I'd seen in the vision at the first, came to me in swift flight at the time of the evening sacrifice. He made me understand, speaking with me and saying, "O Daniel, I have now come out to give you insight and understanding. At the beginning of your pleas for mercy, a word went out, and I have come to tell it to you, for you are greatly loved. Therefore, consider the word and understand the vision. 70 weeks are decreed about your people and your holy city to finish the transgression, to put an end to sin and to atone for iniquity, to bring in everlasting righteousness, to seal both vision and prophet, and to anoint a most holy place. Know therefore and understand that from the going out of the word to restore and build Jerusalem to the coming of anointed one, a prince, there shall be 7 weeks. Then for 62 weeks it shall be built again with squares and moat, but in a troubled time. And after the 62 weeks, an anointed one shall be cut off and shall have nothing. And the people of the prince who is to come shall destroy the city and the sanctuary. Its end shall come with a flood, and to the end there shall be war. Desolations are decreed. And he shall make a strong covenant with many for 1 week, and for half of the week he shall put an end to sacrifice and offering. And on the wing of abomination shall come

one who makes desolate until the decreed end is poured out on the desolator. This is the word of the Lord. Thanks be to God. Let's try that again. Yes, okay, one is good and two is better. This is the word of the Lord. Gracious God, we turn to the Word, but we turn first to you, the Lord of the Word, asking earnestly, humbly, that we might know the enabling of the Holy Spirit, that the pages of our Bibles may be illumined to us, that our hearts may be softened before its truth, that our wills might be brought into line with its truth. Show us ourselves. Show us our Savior, we pray. In Christ's name, amen. Well, here we are back to our studies in Daniel. Chapter 9 contains the most difficult passage in the entire book of Daniel. In fact, having spent a long time on it, maybe the most difficult passage in the entire Bible. It's up for question. We need to move quite quickly through a large section of the text that will take us probably right to verse 19. This demands that I need to be selective in part. My assumption is always that you are reading the Bible, that you're reading before, during, and after, and that you have access to material that will help to supplement that which we learn together on the Lord's Day. Without that, I think it's virtually impossible for any of us to really come to terms with the text of Scripture. The idea that one little dip into the Bible for 30 or 35 minutes once a week will be able to teach us the overarching themes of the Bible and an understanding of it is really a forlorn hope. And so I say that just as a word of reminder and perhaps as a word of encouragement. This is one of the great prayers of the Bible, of the Old Testament, and the key in Daniel itself. We know that Daniel prayed. Prayer for Daniel was not a spasmodic activity. It wasn't a passing fancy. We saw in chapter 6 that it was the result of his unwillingness to submit to the overreaching of the state that found him in the lion's den. And in that chapter, we're reminded of the fact that Daniel, despite what the government was saying, still prayed in his room three times a day. And in the NIV, it makes that point by using the word still prayed, as if somehow or another he just began to do it because he was a subversive character. Is not true at all. He was what he was, and prayer was at the very heart of his life. Therefore, it's no surprise that as this book unfolds, we find him here in the first year of Darius, the son of Ahasuerus, which incidentally puts it as a parallel to what we've just referred to in chapter 6. And essentially what we discover as the chapter opens is that Daniel was having his quiet time, if we can put it that way, that he was both reading the Bible and he was praying. This was part of the pattern of his life. Daniel knew that the Word of God was a lamp to his feet and a light to his path. And here, as would be true for other periods of his life, he was paying attention to what the prophets of God had said. I'm not going to do a lot of this, but you will be helped if you turn just to this one section of Jeremiah, chapter 25, so that we can understand together what it was that stirred him to pray. Jeremiah chapter 25 has to do with the exile, with the captivity of the people of God. Daniel is in the midst of this. The people of God are wondering how long this is going to go on. Daniel is reading in the books of the words, and if we just read from verse 11, let's say, 25:11, the word of God through the prophet, this whole land shall become a ruin and a waste, and these nations shall serve the king of Babylon 70 years. Then after 70 years are completed, I will punish the king of Babylon and that nation, and so on.
And so Daniel's reading it. He realizes that the time of the exile is about to

draw to a close. And since God was the one responsible for the beginning of the exile, so God will be responsible for the end of the exile. You remember back in chapter 1, we noted that God gave the people into the hands of the marauding forces of the Babylonians. God was responsible for his people being in this predicament, and God would relieve his people from this predicament in due course. Incidentally, the cry, how long will this go on? The feeling of how hard is it to sing the song of the Lord surrounded by such oppression and so many alien ideas is not a cry that is anchored in the 6th century BC, but is a recurring cry of the people of God throughout the periods of history and indeed throughout the geography of the world. And some of you, actually, I know from listening to you, have this question as a recurring notion in your heart and mind, because you will often voice it when I'm in your company. How long is this going to go on like this? How long is it going to be where the forces of oppression seem so amazingly powerful and the people of God seem so incredibly weak and useless? Well, Daniel read his Bible. And as he read the Bible, although he was a man who had been given insight into visions and who could understand things, he was humble enough to listen to the word of the prophet and to pay attention. And as a result of that, he was then stirred to pray. Let me just make one point here before we move on, and that is concerning a daily dose of the Bible, if you like. Without a daily diet of the word of God, we will find ourselves living in immaturity. We will find ourselves living in immaturity. I've mentioned it already, and I want to say to you again that it is both foolish and it is dangerous, and it will stunt your spiritual growth if the Bible is not for you on a routine basis the lamp and the direction of your life. Those who have been most useful in the kingdom of God have never deviated from this pattern. And when we're tempted to do so, I think each of us would confess to the distinction that we then face. John Stott, who was in his life a classic example of Christian godliness, says of the importance of time alone with God, one of the great purposes of daily Bible reading and prayer is to get ourselves correctly oriented, to remember who and what we are. And when we turn to the Bible on a daily basis, despite everything that is going on around us, we read in the Scriptures and the Spirit of God brings home to us the things that are true, that are verities, that transcend time and they transcend geography as well, and the various machinations of the political forces around us. It is a striking thing to me in reading this, that an understanding of God's purpose, which he's given, and a trust in God's promise does not then lead Daniel to say, well, there's nothing I need to do. He reads Jeremiah, and he reads that the exile is going to come to an end after 70 years. But he doesn't say, well, in that case, we can just relax and wait it out. No, it is the discovery of that which leads to his prayer. If you look, for example, at verse 16, here is his cry out to God. O Lord, according to all your righteous acts, let your anger and your wrath turn away from your city, Jerusalem, your holy hill. Well, but he said, he just read in Jeremiah that that's exactly what God is going to do. So why is he asking him to do what he's going to do? Because somehow in the economy of God, the prayers of God's people are interwoven in the unfolding of God's purpose. Now you can think that out. You're a sensible group. Essentially, what he's saying is, Father, may your will be done on earth. Now, with that as the setting, let's consider just very briefly, first of all, his approach, the approach that he takes. And you will see it there in verse 3. Then I turned my face to the Lord God. In other words, there's nothing casual, nothing trivial, nothing banal. Rather, it is deliberate. I turned my face, or in some translations, I set my face.
One of the challenges for young parents, and particularly young mums, I think, that bear the brunt of it, is to make sure that their children look at people when they're talking to them. Isn't that what the young mums say? Look at me when you're talking to me. And don't be looking out the window. Look at me. You're talking to me. And of course, it is a strange and usually an unsettling kind of thing when somebody who is apparently talking to you is looking beyond you and is talking away to you. It's like, am I here or what's going on? The picture is very clear. He's not talking to God while working on his laptop. He's not talking in some strange way. No, he's very deliberately setting his face to the Lord, turning to him, seeking him, pleading with him, fasting in assessing him. He knows the words of the psalmist. You have said, seek my face. My heart says to you, your face I will seek. That's his approach. I sought the Lord, and he answered me and delivered me from all my fears. We could say more, but we must move on. I have a series of A's this morning. First of all, then, his approach is a very deliberate, humble, purposeful approach. Notice, secondly, how he addresses God. How he addresses God. I prayed to the Lord my God and made confession, saying, O Lord, the great and awesome God. In other words, he addresses God as God. You say, well, that's a brilliant insight. Well, I wouldn't say it's brilliant, but I would think it's necessary. Because we don't always address God as God. In our prayers, both private and public, if people could hear us, they would say, are you really going to address the creator of the universe in such a casual and trivial manner? Who do you think you are? When Isaiah saw the Lord in Isaiah 6, high and lifted up, remember what he said. I'm a man of unclean lips. Somebody else would have said, no, wait a minute, you're the prophet of God. Yes, he was. And I live in the middle of a group of people who also have unclean lips. Well, that's not very nice to say about people. What was it that brought this out of him? When he addressed God, he understood to whom he was speaking. God is great. God is awesome. God is holy. God is majestic. God is not like us. And his majesty is no barrier to intimacy with him. But we ought never to assume that intimacy is expressed with some kind of undue informality and easiness. I know that some of you think that I just bring a bunch of little shibboleths from Scotland and, I'm growing increasingly old and cold and settled in my ways and disgruntled and so on. That may all be true. But there is actually a reason why I talk about silence in the moments before we are led in praise and turn to the Word. There is a reason. Because we're not at the Rotary Club. We haven't met each other at Starbucks. We're not on a trip. This place is not a sanctuary. But when we gather as the people of God corporately to engage with God, we are in a place and in a time that is unlike other times. And so when we have listened to the Word of God, the idea of sitting and being silent for a nanosecond, let alone time for the Word of God to settle on our hearts, the reason for that, in my mind, is all related to the way in which we come before the covenant-keeping God. And when people come into a place of praise and worship and come into the study of the Word, they can tell how serious that congregation is,
about what is happening in the preaching of the word, in the praising of God's name. The visitor can understand. And therefore we have a responsibility.

0: responsibility, not only in terms of looking to God, but in encouraging one another and in letting those who come in and say, wow, what is this about? I thought it would be a lot more, quotes, cozy. I thought it would be a lot more jazzy. I thought, what's with the silence? Oh God, you are the great and awesome God. You keep your covenant love with those who obey your commandments. You see, that's the nature of covenant love. God has entered into a covenant with his people. He's told them through Moses, I will be your God and you will be my people. This is how it's going to work. You do what I tell you. I'm going to give you my commands and my rules. You do that, we're going to live together very happily. You disobey that, you're going to be in all kinds of mess. You see, because love without obedience is just sentimentality. And when you think about the gathering of God's people and the nature of praise and the significance of prayer and all of these things, this catches us off guard, doesn't it? Because it confronts us with the fact that we are so influenced by the culture around us. We are so influenced by the mindset of a generation that looks to itself as the be-all and end-all of what's taking place and never actually gets to the place where it says, oh Lord, you are the great and awesome God. And we might want to think about that for just a moment, that you are holy, that you are righteous, and we are not. That's his approach. And then thirdly, his admission. It's really his confession, but I wanted to keep it with A's. So, his confession. Where does he go from this? You are the great and awesome God. Verse 5, we have sinned and done wrong and acted wickedly and rebelled and turned aside from your commands and rules. We have not listened to your servants, the prophets, and so on. Now notice that Daniel's relationship here with God is both personal and communal. He's referred to him as my Lord, my God. I prayed to the Lord, my God, verse 4. Now in verse 5, we have sinned. It's just a simple reminder of the fact that we're brought into God's family, and in that family we have responsibilities to each other and we share with one another. He wasn't casual in his approach, neither is he vague in his admission of guilt. We've done wrong. We've acted wickedly. We're guilty. We've rebelled. Well, you say this is not a very nice way to begin the day, is it? Being reminded of this? Well, think about it. Most of us don't want to be reminded of this. Most of us want to pretend. We want to have a brief passing thought about the fact that, yeah, well, yeah, I know I'm a sinner. Yes, let's get on now. No, but I'm rebellious. I see what God's word says and I want to rebel against it. I see that the path of righteousness is a narrow road that leads down here. And I fancy going on the wide street. I know that God's word is there in order that I might hear it, but I don't want to listen to it. I'm wicked. I'm rebellious.
1: 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I'm Bob Lapine. Thanks for studying God's Word with us. The Bible makes it clear that as Christians, we're not perfect. By nature, we're sinners like everyone else. So what does distinguish us from the rest of the world? Tune in tomorrow to hear the answer. The Bible teaching of Alistair Begg is furnished by Truth for Life, where the learning is for living.

0: worship, praise, and great preaching and teaching, bringing you the Word of God. 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
2: There is an erosion of the church in America today, of the very foundation upon which the church is to be founded, that if not corrected, will lead to a continual decline of the church's influence. 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Churches in America are no longer standing for what they once did and once should. Every church in America should be like a lighthouse.
3: 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And for us as 21st century believers here in America, where erosion and complacency are all too evident, that means going back to the beginning. Today, Pastor Gary shares with us the four foundational principles of the very first church as he moves ahead in his series from the Acts of the Apostles. 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That number again is 84828. 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Now, from Cornerstone Chapel in Leesburg, Virginia, here's Pastor Gary Hamrick with today's Cornerstone Connection, Four Foundations of the Church.
2: Let's go here now to Acts chapter 2 as we open up our Bibles, and we'll close out chapter 2 of Acts. We're going to be looking at verses 40 to 47. So if you'll follow along as I read Acts 2, starting at verse 40. And with many other words, he, that is Peter, who has been preaching here, with many other words, he testified and exhorted them, saying, "Be saved from this perverse generation." Then those who gladly received his word were baptized, and that day about 3,000 souls were added to them. And they continued steadfastly in the apostles' doctrine and in fellowship, in the breaking of bread and in prayers. And then fear came upon every soul, and many wonders and signs were done through the apostles. Now all who believed were together and had all things in common, and sold their possessions and goods and divided them among all as anyone had need. Now I'm going to pause there for a quick commentary, and then we'll finish reading the rest of the chapter. But those few verses there sound like socialism, doesn't it? It's like, okay, well, the early church practiced this thing about selling all their possessions, pooling it together, and then distributing to people as they had need. And this kind of thing, you know, feeds people like Bernie Sanders, who are like trying to convince you, like, yeah, we want free health care, we want free education, we want free everything for you. You know, just socialism, that's the way our country needs to go. Like, stop it, Bernie, because that's not the way we need to go. Socialism is not in the Bible. This is not socialism here. Look, you know what the Bible says? The Bible says,

If a man works, he shall not eat. You know what the Bible says? If a man does not provide for his family, he's worse than an unbeliever. Okay, there's a strong work ethic in the Bible. So let me couch this in the context. When they're selling their possessions and distributing to everybody in need, they're not doing it because of socialism. They're doing it because of survival. This is a first century church. If you're particularly a Jew who believes that Jesus is the Messiah, you're likely to be killed. And if you're not killed, everybody's going to shun you. Your family's going to have a funeral for you, literally. Nobody will buy from your business because they're completely ostracizing you as a believer. By the way, we're not too far from that, I think, in these days where Christians are being so marginalized. It's like, who wants to, you know, do business with us? They're going to cancel us. They're going to, you know, close our bank accounts. All this kind of stuff that's happening right now. So in the early church, in order to survive, they pooled their resources together and distributed them among each other, and it was a matter of survival. This is not a principle or a pattern for socialism. So I know that's a very appealing thing in this generation, particularly millennials and Gen Z and Gen X people, that they're like, you know, this is the way to go. It's not the way to go. Okay, you destroy a work ethic and then nobody is working and everybody just wants to, you know, receive instead of give and serve. And so this is simply a matter of survival. It was out of necessity. Who knows if, you know, we might come to days like that where Christians have to pool their resources together to survive and to take care of each other. I don't know. But that's the context here. Let's finish out the chapter. And so continuing daily with one accord in the temple and breaking bread from house to house, they ate their food with gladness and simplicity of heart, praising God and having favor with all the people. And the Lord added to the church daily those who were being saved. Father, we thank you for your word now as we open it up together and study it. We thank you, Lord, for truth in a very relative world. And we pray that you would guide us, teach us, encourage us, and yes, Lord, even challenge us where we need it today. We just open up our hearts to the work of your Holy Spirit. So thank you for your word today. It's in Jesus' name we pray. And everyone said, amen. The lighthouse in Cape Hatteras, North Carolina, is the tallest lighthouse in the nation. It stands 193 feet tall. It was built in 1869. And when it was built in 1869, it was a half mile away from the coast. But after more than 100 years of beach erosion, the lighthouse stood only 160 feet from the coast. And so in 1999, 130 years after the lighthouse was built, the Army Corps of Engineers, in a very strategically designed move, relocated this 4,800-ton lighthouse another half mile inland to protect it from the beach erosion. The potential was that because of the erosion, that the lighthouse, the very thing that was supposed to guide sailors and warn sailors and lead them safely home, was threatened with collapse. And so they relocated it where it stands today. In a similar way, I have a concern for the church today in America. And I say church, capital C. I don't necessarily mean our church, lowercase c, although it is important to note we are not immune. And we must be careful and humble that we don't experience a similar erosion. But there is an erosion of the church in America today, of the very foundation upon which the church is to be founded, that if not corrected, will lead to a continual decline of the church's influence. The Church of Jesus Christ will end up being just irrelevant, because we are potentially declining under the erosion of the culture, and churches in America are closing. Churches in America are no longer standing for what they once did and once should. Every church in America should be like a lighthouse, shining the light so people can see their way home safely to Jesus, guiding people, warning people. This is the work of the church, much like a lighthouse, but in a similar way, the foundation is eroding. And there is a decline of the church in America. Now, I have no fear about it, you know, collapsing and in terms of the demise of the church. I say decline of the church, but not demise of the church, because Jesus said, I will build my church upon this rock and the gates of hell will not prevail against it.
So he will take care of his church.

0: time ever that church closures outpaced church openings in America. And not by a little bit, by 50%. 4,500 churches closed, 3,000 were opened. And so the numbers are only getting worse in a post-pandemic world. In 1972, 92% of Americans identified as Christians. 92% of Americans identified as Christians in 1972. In 2020, that number was down from 92% to 64%. And it is not due to a growing number of other world religions, because according to the same study, only a combined total of 6% of Americans identify as either Jewish, Muslim, Hindu, or Buddhist. So why the decline in the numbers? Because the study said that Americans are starting to simply identify themselves as, quote, religiously unaffiliated. Now here's why I mention all this. There's a verse in our text, it's verse 42, Acts 2:42, that gives us four foundational elements upon which the early church was established. And without these four elements, there's going to be a continual erosion of the church. And the church will become less and less relevant and more and more silent in our world. Acts 2:42, I'll put the verse on the screen for you. And they, the early church, continued steadfastly in the apostles' doctrine and fellowship, in the breaking of bread, and in prayers. And so contained within this verse are four important foundational elements that define the early church, and those same foundational elements should still define the church today. And when they don't, where there has been an erosion of these elements, or worse, a complete outright abandonment of these elements, you end up with an anemic church at best and a dead church at worst.
1: The church in America is getting more anemic by the day. But thanks be to God, it's not dead yet. Stay with us. Pastor Gary Hamrick will be right back with the second half of today's Cornerstone Connection message. 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Again, that number is 84828. 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And if you've missed any recent episodes of Cornerstone Connection, you can find those at our website. Visit cornerstoneconnection.cc to get caught up on any you may have missed. Moments ago, Pastor Gary Hamrick said there were four foundational elements that the first church put into practice. He takes a close look at the first one now as we continue today's edition of Cornerstone Connection.
0: And now this isn't to say that these four elements are the only things that should define the church, because you might look at these four elements and then say, well, what about outreach? What about missions? What about ministry to children and youth and young adults? So what about worship? Worship isn't even listed there as one of the four. What it is to say to us is, though, that all other aspects of ministry should flow from these four foundational elements. Okay, these aren't the only foundational elements, but everything else the church does should flow from this foundation of four, because without these four, the church becomes irrelevant and less like a lighthouse to guide and warn and lead people safely home to Jesus. And see, I believe, and I say this giving all glory to God, I believe that the reason our church has not experienced the kind of decline that is happening in many churches across America today is because we have endeavored to keep these four foundational elements in our church from day one. And God has honored that. That's what I'm convinced about. There's more children, there's more youth, there's more young adults than ever. We have more salvations recorded and baptisms than ever. We have more offerings than ever. We have grown substantially both in person and online than ever. And again, to God be all the glory. And if we are to continue to see the hand of God move in the way that He has been moving, it will only be because we are true to these foundational elements that define the early church and should still define our church.

starting with, number one, apostles' doctrine. The apostles' doctrine. They devoted themselves earnestly. They continued earnestly in the apostles' doctrine. Now, this phrase is not clearly amplified anywhere else in Scripture, but it is pretty safe to deduce that it refers to the instruction that the apostles would have laid out, primarily from the Old Testament scriptures, to guide the New Testament church. And now we have the benefit of having also the New Testament, which is additional doctrine of the apostles, inspired by the Holy Spirit. So we have both Old Testament and New Testament. We have even more of the doctrine than what the early church would have originally had without those letters. And so in a broad sense, when we talk about apostles' doctrine, we're talking about the Bible, the importance of the centrality of Scripture, which is the Word of God. And thus here at Cornerstone, we place a high premium on teaching the Bible here as not just some old antiquated book with a bunch of old stories, but as the inerrant, infallible, inspired Word of God. That's what the Bible is, ladies and gentlemen. And therefore, we teach it from cover to cover. I'll go from Genesis to Revelation. When we're done, we start over again. We go from cover to cover without compromise, without watering it down. We don't defend it. We don't need to defend it. It's God's word. Neither do we amend it. You know, the problem with a lot of churches today is they shape the Bible to suit the culture. You know what we need to be doing? We need to use the Bible to shape us. We need to put ourselves against the mirror of the Bible and ask the Lord, where do I need to change? Not how can I change the Bible to suit what's going on in our world. This is timeless truth for us. It may not always be palatable, friends. There's some things that are good for you that aren't always delicious. All right? If I had my way, I'd be eating ice cream and donuts all day long. That's all I would eat. But, you know, Brussels sprouts are good for you. I just don't like how it tastes. Broccoli, somebody loves Brussels sprouts. All right, praise God for you. You can have mine. Broccoli, it's good for you. There are things that are good for you, but you don't always, you know, like this isn't always delicious, right? There are some things I read in the Bible, and I'm like, this isn't all that delicious, but it's good for me. It's good for me. And we can't just parse out the parts that we like that are tasty. And the other parts, I don't like that. And, you know, that was first century. And, you know, those people are backwards and they were uneducated. And, you know, we're much more sophisticated and educated now. Really? So you know more than God. Like, and you just want to decide how to live your life. You know what the Bible says? The way of the transgressor is hard. You live your life the way you want, you're going to run into additional hardships than what this fallen world already offers. And so the Bible should shape us. We need to conform to its image, not the opposite. And we don't avoid the controversial, quote, controversial stuff either when we teach through the Bible. We let the Bible speak for itself. And in the course of going through the whole Bible, it will touch on every sin issue and every social and cultural and political issue of the day. You know, frankly, when I speak to different pastors around the country from time to time, a lot of pastors think that if they start teaching the Bible in its totality, which means you're going to touch on every hot topic at some point or another, they think if they start to do that, it's going to drive people away, and with the people will go the money too. You know, it's been my experience here at Cornerstone is quite the opposite. People are starving for the truth. People are hungry to know the truth. Yes, there are some people who will leave because they don't like hearing sometimes what the Bible has to say, or they don't like the way I've said it, one or the other, or both. But I have found from time to time that for every one person who leaves, three more come because our world is starving for somebody just to tell them the truth. I went to Richmond Convention Center. I was invited to speak to a group of pastors, and I spoke to them about some of these things. That's what I was asked to speak on. And afterwards, as I walked off the platform, I was talking to some of the pastors. They came up to me and they said, you know, we just have too many colleagues that we know, other pastors, who are too afraid to really get bold about the scriptures and addressing some of these sinful and cultural and social and political issues of the day. And so our colleagues have just decided they're not going to do that because it's too controversial, and so they're just going to remain silent. And I said to them, you know what? In a similar way, pastors in the 1940s in Germany said the same thing. And they were seduced into silence by a madman.
And when the church became silent, in effect, millions of people died because of it. You say, you're going to lay the blame entirely on the church? I mean, not entirely, but the church. Bonhoeffer, one of the exceptions to those German pastors who actually came against Hitler and Nazi Germany, Bonhoeffer said, quote, "The church is the conscience of the state." I mean, if the church is not holding the banner of what is right and true, who will? Of course, sadly, they executed Bonhoeffer in 1945 at the age of 39 for saying such a thing. But what is to happen then if the church remains silent and we don't teach the Bible? I told those pastors, look, people are hungry for truth because they don't know what to believe. People don't know what to believe from our culture. Isn't this true? You don't know what to believe from the government. Have you wondered how much the government is telling you the truth and how much they're lying these days? You don't know what to believe from the media, right? What is true from what is a bunch of lies? And so I have found that people are eager to come to church because they just want somebody to help them sift through the madness by looking at the Bible so that the Bible can speak to all the issues of our day. Listen, the Bible has all the answers to life. The Bible has all the answers to life. And if we abandon the Bible, as many churches have tragically done, then we offer no hope for the forgiveness of sins through Jesus Christ. We offer no assurance that there's life after death, that you get to go to heaven when you know Jesus. And we offer no response to the social, cultural, and political evils of our day. And we must. Look, the ultimate message of the Bible, the primary message of the Bible, is that God is holy, pure, just, and right in all his ways, and mankind is sinful in all his ways. But because a holy, perfect, righteous, and pure God loves us so much, he offered his son Jesus to die as a sacrifice for our sins on a cross so that as many as believed in Jesus would have eternal life through faith in what Jesus Christ did for us. The primary message of the Bible is about eternal life. The secondary message of the Bible is how to navigate everything.

The secondary message of the Bible is how to navigate everyday life. And that's why we need to teach the full counsel of God's word, because it will help us not only understand the primary message of the Bible about how to get saved, how to have a relationship with Jesus, and how to go to heaven, but also how to navigate all these other secondary issues of life. Martin Luther once said that if you preach the gospel, with the exception of the events related to the times, then you are not preaching the gospel at all. So it has to be both the primary message and the secondary message, so we understand how to do life. And the Bible speaks to all of that.

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1: It sure seems to me that things are less friendly towards Christians in our world. 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But in America, that's new to us. We're not used to the kind of vitriol and the cancel culture directed in large part against Christians. We're not used to the hatred.
0: That's our next episode in part two of Pastor Gary Hamrick's message, Four Foundations of the Church. Now for Pastor Gary and all of us at Cornerstone Connection, I'm Philip Keller saying God bless you and thanks for listening today. Cornerstone Connection is a production of Cornerstone Chapel, Leesburg, Virginia.

0: Coming up next on Light on the Hill, remember God is faithful no matter what we are going through.
1: We are a people that fail to take into account the things that are good that God makes perfect, yet we oftentimes take into account the things that have nothing to do with God, more so they have everything to do with us. We remember the things that we do to make things broken. We remember the effects of sin. We remember the effects of the destruction that we bring to this earth. We remember all the bad, bad, bad, bad, bad, but yet when God comes through for us again and again and again and again, we're shocked when he comes through again. But we shouldn't be. Why shouldn't we be? We shouldn't be because he's demonstrated to us again and again and again and again that he's faithful.

0: We see the forecast. There's a major storm coming, and the only way to be prepared for it is by knowing one thing and understanding another. What are those things? You're about to find out on Light on the Hill through a study in Mark chapter 6. Here's Pastor James Cadiz with his message, The Storm is Coming. This is what you can expect.
1: Can you imagine how fearful of a moment this must be for them? Okay, they start off on the Sea of Galilee, and I'm assuming this, but I think it's a safe assumption, relatively calm. Almost guaranteed they are on very smooth water. How do I know that? Nobody gets in a boat on the Sea of Galilee when the storm is raging. No way that's happening. It's not happening. There's no way that could possibly happen. That would be a suicide run. It's just crazy. Nobody does that. So things get really bad really fast. And you can see that the disciples are beginning to frantically get themselves or seek for a way to get themselves out of trouble. By the way, if they're panicking, and I want you to think this through, if they're panicking, then it has to be super, super bad. How do we know that it has to be super, super bad? Because several of them are fishermen. Several of them know how to navigate boats. Several of them know exactly what to do and how to handle the situation, how to deal with the circumstance as it arises. And right now they are just completely flailing, trying to navigate themselves out of a very, very, what appears to be a very ugly situation. Only to see what would appear to be a silhouette of some guy walking on the water. Can you imagine how spooky that would be? How absolutely just heart-wrenching that would be? Look what it goes on to say. And by the way, this isn't giving us the account that we are so familiar with respect to what happened with Peter. That's another story. But it is interesting to look at the perspective that Mark shares with us. It's very interesting. Imagine being on the boat as well, where you're panicking and then a guy passes by you like you're on a sidewalk. Like, I just want to add to that picture, outside the boat, okay? You have to think at that point that's the Grim Reaper coming, right? You're about to die and now you're hallucinating. I don't know, but that's kind of a scary picture. So look at this. But when they saw him walking upon the sea, they supposed it had been a spirit, and they cried out. I mean, look, I don't know if I would not find myself in the same situation or be in the same mistake. I remember this was probably one of the biggest mistakes I ever made because I paid the price for doing it. I remember when I first became a chaplain at the police department, there was a guy who was probably one of the most gifted policemen I'd probably ever worked with. He was a great, great detective. And he had been assigned to gangs for a long time. And if he was ever in trouble, we knew he was in trouble, because when he would ever get into a fight or something kind of aggressive would happen, he would get on the radio and we would, the way we always described it was, he would cry like a little girl. He would literally, wah, wah, wah, wah, wah, wah, wah, wah, wah, wah, we need help. And we knew it. We didn't even have to listen to his voice. If we heard on the radio somebody talking like that, then we knew our buddy Tommy was in trouble. So sure enough, you know, we would always get there. He'd be in the middle of some gnarly fight. He's, you know, guy with a gun or someone's got dope or something like that. Really crazy situation. He always had a good eye for that kind of stuff. You'd get the situation under control. Suspect would be in custody. Every now and then some guy'd get away. That didn't happen a lot, you know, and it'd be all over with. And then the guys would give him a hard time. So one time he cried exceptionally in this fight that he had got into. And turns out it was a pretty ugly fight. And so at the end of the whole thing, no one really said anything. So I took it upon myself as a chaplain to say something like, bro, you really cried like a little girl this time. Everybody's laughing and we're all making fun of him. And it was just funny. And he goes, oh, yeah, you wait and see. Wait until you get in the middle of that situation. We'll see how you handle yourself on the radio. And you know, everybody's laughing at him. Man, he's a chaplain. That's never going to happen. It's, you know, back and forth. I think it must have been maybe a week and a half later. It had to have been that little of a time. A week and a half later, we get into a situation where my partner is beginning to not win the fight that is happening right now. So I have to get involved. And I remember this. I'm not going to get into all the details of what happened, but I remember finding myself in a situation where I knew I needed to get on the radio because my partner's microphone was ripped out of his radio. I mean, it was an ugly situation. So I remembered grabbing my radio and not even being aware that I didn't take it off the swivel. So I'm pulling it up with my pants. One of those situations. And I just remembered, help! Help! You know, I mean, I said the things I was supposed to say, but it was like, row units, I'm going to run the unit! The dispatcher had asked me on multiple occasions, 10-9 the address, what's the address, what's the address? You'd hear the guys, I think he said this, I think he said that. You realize very quickly, oh yeah, And, oh, the guys will not let that one go for a very, very long time. It was the last time I cried on the radio, but I will tell you, it was one of those unique situations. So when I look at this situation here, I don't ever think in my mind anymore, oh yeah, I wouldn't cry like they were doing. I probably would. If I saw something like this and I didn't even think it was Jesus, I just saw a spirit, I would. Wah! I probably would. Honestly, they're filled with fear. There's a reaction, okay? I can relate to this. I'm making a big deal of this, by the way, for a reason, and I'll go back to it. It's really important. Here's the reason why they cried, verse 50. For they all saw him and were troubled. Yeah, you think? And immediately he talked with them and said unto them, be of good cheer, it is I, be not afraid. Okay. I'm going to guess that at the moment they heard his voice, although there must have been a little bit of confusion, and it may have taken a few seconds for them to settle into what was actually happening, I am willing to bet that hearing his voice may have been the single most comforting thing that they had experienced at that moment. Now, here's where I want to just back everything up a little bit, gain some altitude, and kind of look at this from a bird's eye view. Because I believe that what happens here is a very common thing for us. We just don't make the connection. I think we find ourselves in places where God shows us his glory, and he gives us a glimpse of his miraculous capacity. And we oftentimes rejoice as a result of it, and we get excited to move on to the next thing. And in moving on to the next thing, God knows we're never going to be able to be the same by doing the same thing again. He needs to up the ante for us because that's how our faith works. If Christians stay stagnant, they never actually move forward. They go backwards. So my guess is God is pushing the window a little bit. He does it for all of us. Yeah, James, there was a time in your life where if you had seen this happen, you would have went, wow. Now you see it happen and you think, yeah, so? I see it all the time. I think that God understands that and wants to take us to the next level. Now, we'll go there in a second because this becomes very important for us to understand and to see through and through. Verse 51. And he went up unto them into the ship, and the wind ceased, and they were sore amazed in themselves beyond measure, and wondered. For they considered not the miracle of the loaves, for their heart was hardened. Okay. I don't know about you, but what I can tell you is that specific story puts the fear of the Lord in my heart on more levels than you could possibly even begin to imagine. Let's work this through for a second, okay? Because there's an aspect of this that I want us to consider. And it's critical, okay? Let's go through the timeline. This is important. I just described to you what they're going through in the current moment that they're in. But let's back out and let's go back to the feeding of the 5,000 men. When they were met with the overwhelming task of having to feed what could have been as many as 40,000 people, they were so overwhelmed by the possibility that they met Christ with sarcasm. Remember that? And God said, bring your whatever you have to me. They bring the fishes and the loaves, which is in essence nothing. And Jesus takes it and multiplies it. And with the amount of food that probably should have been enough for one or two kids, he ends up feeding thousands of people with so much food left over that it filled up 12 baskets. We're not talking about some like little tiny bear, Yogi Bear picnic basket, okay? We're talking a lot of food. Not some small amount. What they saw was extraordinarily miraculous. But let's hit the rewind button for 1 second, can we? Before that, they just finished watching the Lord heal a man from his demons that he could never have been normally been dealt with. They couldn't do it on their own strength. That's impossible. There's no way. He watches these demons, they watch these demons, thousands of them, beg the creator of the universe for mercy. And the creator of the universe takes them and throws them in a bunch of pigs, and the pigs basically run over. Think about that for a second. They also witness an insane amount of healings. They even witness the miracle that took place when Christ spoke to the weather. So they find themselves on the boat. They're a little spooked because they're disoriented. And I get that, and I even understand why they would scream. But then they hear the voice of the Lord. The Lord, in essence, boards the ship, quiets everything down, and they are so completely amazed and dumbfounded by what happens and shocked. And the Bible says that they were that way because what? They were hard-hearted. They didn't consider the miracle of the loaves. What is he saying? It's really simple. Folks, we are a people that fail to take into account the things that are good that God makes perfect. Yet we oftentimes take into account the things that have nothing to do with God. More so, they have everything to do with us. We remember the things that we do to make things broken. We remember the effects of sin. We remember the effects of the destruction that we bring to this earth. We remember all the bad, bad, bad, bad, bad. But yet when God comes through for us again and again and again and again, we're shocked. When he comes through again. But we shouldn't be. Why shouldn't we be? We shouldn't be because he's demonstrated to us again and again and again and again that he's faithful. Every time I tell this story, somebody has to always remind me the name of the coach that did this. I don't remember. I think it may have been Ditka. I don't remember what coach it was. I'm not really a sports person, especially after all this woke nonsense they've been doing over the last several years. But I remembered reading a story of a coach who, in my opinion, had a fascinating rule, and I love the rule. The rule was remarkable. He had this rule with his players that if they got a goal, if they made a goal and they were in the end zone, if they danced in the end zone, these were NFL players, if they danced in the end zone, then he would fine them an insane amount of money. I think it was like a $10,000 fine, $10,000 or $20,000 fine. And it was pretty interesting because it got to the point that as his team became more and more acclimated to winning championships, when they would be in the end zone, they wouldn't dance like all the other teams would. Finally, the coach got asked this question, why don't your teammates dance when they're in the end zone? And he said, because I'll fine them if they do dance. Why do you fine them if they want to celebrate their accomplishment? And he said this, it was interesting. I'll never forget this response. He said, if they dance when they're in the end zone, it means they're not used to being in the end zone. But if they don't dance, it means they're there every day. You understand the significance of that kind of statement? Here's the thing that I think is so remarkable with Christians every single one of us dance like crazy when we're in the end zone because we act as though we've never been there before. Think about that for a second. I think it's amazing to be the type of people who experience the miraculous hand of God moving in our lives on a day-to-day basis, yet when it happens again in a different way, we're actually shocked that it's happened because we have still developed a heart that is so hard that the expectation is for the natural and not the supernatural. Isn't it funny the fact that the disciples, being shocked by what Jesus had done, was a description of the function of the hardness of heart? Isn't that funny? Look, the first time you see him do it and you're amazed, okay, I get it. The second time you see him do it and you're amazed, I get it. The third or the fourth time, I get it. It's a track record that you're looking at, you're going, wow, that's amazing. But when he keeps doing it every single time, and he's doing it again, and again, and again, and again, and again, why should you be amazed? You expect it. You know the way it should be for us as believers? Listen to me good when I say this. For those of us that are believers, we should be amazed when he doesn't show up in the end zone. We should be dumbfounded when he doesn't do what he says he's going to do. Why? Because it'll never happen. It'll never happen. I'm not interested in the guys that come to me and tell me they're surprised when God talks to them. I'll never be interested in a person who comes to me and says they were shocked when God talked to them. Maybe if they've been walking with the Lord for 5 minutes, I'll appreciate that. I'm more surprised or appreciative of the person who is shocked when God doesn't talk to them. If you've been walking with the Lord for a long time, you have to be able to understand and discern and know and recognize the pattern of God's movement in your life. Folks, the storm is now. It's here. It's happening. Storms happen all the time. I can sit down and honestly tell you right now, the storm is coming. And I can say the storm is coming while we're in the midst of one. That's a normal thing. We're supposed to expect that. But the other thing that we should be expecting is for God to show up in the midst of that storm, because that's what he's in the business of doing. He's the God of all strength. He's the God of all power. He's the God that created us. He spoke us into existence. Why is it that we're surprised when he shows up? I think we got to get in the habit where we are surprised when he doesn't show up, right? And then when we're surprised when he doesn't show up, then the analysis has to be, what didn't I see? Because he was probably there, but we missed it. So this was because their heart was hardened. Look at this. And when they had passed over, they came into the land of the Gennesaret and drew to the shore. And when they were come out of the ship, straightway they knew him and ran through that whole region round about and began to carry about in beds those that were sick, where they heard he was. And whithersoever he entered into villages or cities or country, they laid the sick in the streets and besought him that they might touch, if it were but the border of his garment, and as many as touched him were made whole. Let's close the loop on the pattern, shall we? Can we just close the loop on the pattern for 1 second? I've heard a lot of people preach, and I think there's a partial truth in this, that you have to go through the storm because on the other side of the storm is always victory. I can understand and identify with that message. But can I take it a step further? You have to go through the storm while carrying the expectation that God will act in the storm because he's in the midst. And when you witness the hand of God calming the storm as you expected, on the other side of that journey will be far greater things than the storm you just experienced. Think about this for a second. They watched God do another miracle on the sea, the Sea of Galilee. And now they go and they watch the Lord do miracles that they had probably never seen, not with the kind of veracity that they were seeing it. My point is this, guys. If you expect God to take you to the next level in your life, then embrace the storm that you are in, because you can rest assured that God is in the midst of the ship with you. And if he doesn't feel like he's in the ship, know this, he's about to appear because he's coming your way. He's never left you. He's never abandoned you, and he's never going to. Here's my piece of advice to you. When he shows up for you, and he will, and many of you, he's already shown up, but he's going to do it again. Don't be surprised. Recognize that this is what he's in the business of doing, and start getting excited for what he's going to do on the other side. Because there is so much that God wants to do if we'll allow him to do it. Amen? Father, we thank you, Lord, for your word. And we thank you, Lord, for so much of the word that you've given us, Lord. And Lord, I just pray that we would take it and hold fast to it. That we wouldn't be shocked when we see your miraculous hand moving. But rather, Lord, that we would be blown away because you're consistent. Because you never will leave us disappointed. Because you're faithful. Help us to be the type of people who are shocked when we don't hear from you. Help us to rely upon you to understand and know, Lord, that you're the one in control and that we can trust you in all things. So, Lord, we love you, Father. And even in the midst of exhaustion or busyness or all the other things that we face on a day-to-day basis, Lord, we ask for your supernatural intervention that we know can only come from you. So we love you, Lord. We thank you. We look to you. We ask these things now in Jesus' name we pray. Amen.
0: Thank you for joining us today for Light on the Hill. 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It's entitled The Last Book. 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Pastor James, it's possible someone listening right now is in the midst of a storm. You reminded us today that God is right there with us through it all. Yet, like the disciples we heard about today, we're very often afraid. When those feelings start to creep up on us, what would you suggest we do?
2: You know, it's really simple. When those feelings creep up on us, we have to learn to deny the emotion by inundating ourselves with what the Word says concerning the thing that is creating the doubt. So you look at the things that bring the fears to you, and then you look what the Bible says concerning those things, and you constantly repeat what the truth is. Hands down, it's one of the greatest formulas for dealing with it, as well as praying and saying, God, I know what your word tells me. Help me to find confidence that will literally dispel the fear. And I think that that's one of the most effective ways to deal with it.
0: Thanks, Pastor James. I'm sure someone needed to hear that. Remember, you are the light of the world. A city that is set on a hill cannot be hidden. 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

0: Welcome to Living by Grace, a verse-by-verse study through the Bible with Pastor Mark Galvin of Calvary Chapel Lompoc. Open in your Bibles with us to the New Testament book of James as we continue our study in chapter 4.
1: Submit yourselves therefore to God. And he says, resist the devil. This is what we're to do. We're to resist the devil, and God gives you power to do that. He gives you authority in his name. And it's not a thing like you've no doubt seen on TV where, you know, Satan, I cast you out, you know, and I'm chasing you. It is all these things where I'm doing this against Satan. I'm doing this to Satan. I'm going to make him do this. I'm going to, you know, you can't, that's just ridiculous. I mentioned, I believe, last week where it tells us in Jude that Michael the archangel, when he contended over the body of Moses, he didn't bring a railing accusation against the devil. You know, I cringe when I hear people saying, you know, I'm going to kick Satan in the teeth with my boots, and I'm going to do this, that, and the other. I'm going to pull on his horns or whatever. That's his turf. That's the way he likes to fight. He wants you to come on his mat, fight his way. Just as Michael the archangel did, he said, "The Lord rebuke you." And that's how we resist the devil. We submit to God, and when we sense the devil speaking to us, temptation, we resist. Because we can resist. We have the ability. We have the power in Christ. Call on his name. Resist the devil, and the promise, notice, and he will flee from you. He'll flee. He'll leave. He realizes, you know, there's no point. The devil doesn't waste his time. He knows there's no point of entry, no access, no vulnerability. He's just not going to waste his time. And once again, cannot possess you, but he can harass you and he can tempt you. Verse 8, draw nigh to God and he will draw nigh to you. Notice that's two promises in two verses. 7, you really resist the devil, he'll flee from you. And then also, draw nigh to God, and he will draw nigh to you. You draw near to God, the promise being, he will draw near to you. If you sincerely seek him, he will draw near to you. You sincerely seek the Lord. If you open the Bible and say, well, you know, I'm just gonna read for a while, and kind of a speed reading thing where you're thinking of something else, that's really not seeking the Lord. It's when you look and study his word, ask God to

open up, and you're really contemplating with what he's saying. You see, that's one means by which you can draw near to God. You can draw near to God just by calling on his name, crying out for help. Jesus. The name of Jesus Christ. There's power. Delivering power in the name of Christ. In Jesus' name. God, and he will draw nigh to you. And there's strength there. There's power there as you draw near to him. Cleanse your hands, ye sinners, and purify your hearts, ye double-minded. God wants it, you see, in submitting myself to God and resisting. I need to be willing to do my part also in that, you know, I'm not picking up the things that are tearing me down or taking in the stuff that, you know, is tempting to me or that which is a destructive element in my life. I'm not to be actively reaching out for those things and participating in any way with them, renting them, buying them, whatever the case may be, borrowing them. Cleanse your hands. Just get rid of it. Don't touch it. Don't keep a bottle under the bed or a secret stash in the backyard or whatever. Draw nigh to God, and he will draw nigh to you. Cleanse your hands, you sinners, and purify your hearts, you double-minded. And it's the purification of the heart that takes place when we turn to him. Only God can purify our hearts, but we must, once again, we must submit. We must be willing. If we say, well, next week, next month, not right now, it's just too tough right now. It'll always be too tough. It's always too tough. It's never easy for us. It's always impossible for us. That's why God is the only one that does the impossible. He asks us to do our part, and he'll do the impossible. The man with the withered hand, it was impossible for him with that withered hand to reach out. And yet, what did Jesus say? He said, reach forth your hand. Medically speaking, could have got a note from his doctor. Sorry, Jesus, my patient can't reach out. Could have said no. But he didn't. You know what? I'm going to obey. This is impossible. Physically, there's no way. This hand of mine is withered. It doesn't have the ability. It doesn't have the ability to do what Christ is asking me to do. But once that man said in his heart, I'm going to do it. I'm going to use everything. I'm going to use what I'm going to will to do what God asked. And as he obeyed, the impossible was provided. The impossible became possible. And when we ask God to forgive, he purifies our hearts. And it says, you double-minded. Double-minded. This word, in the Greek, it means double-souled. Two souls. And it's where we get our English term, schizophrenic. If someone is just, well, as far as the medical world is concerned, you know, he's multi-personality kind of a thing. Double-minded. You don't have to reach for the pills. You reach out to God. You double-minded, double-souled. We can get that way where we're just so messed up, we can't think straight. Double-minded. God can deal with that. He's done it for thousands of years. It's not something that has just arisen in the last 100 years or so. You know, there's so many psychiatrists that have come up with all kinds of different diagnoses, different medical state, different types of conditions, and many of them are just drummed up because they get rich. I'm bringing forth some kind of a so-called cure. Look, man has been on this planet for a long time, approximately 6,000 years, and really drugs and pharmaceuticals have only been around for a very short period of time. What did man do 200 years ago? It did a lot better, I think, without the professionals, psychiatry and psychology. Well, I think medical doctors are great, but be careful. God can take care of the double-minded. Be afflicted and mourn and weep. Let your laughter be turned to mourning and your joy to heaviness. Now, this church, once again, there were a lot of problems in this church, and there was a lot of pride. And as I mentioned previously, there was just that desire of many in this congregation. I want to be the pastor. I want to teach. I want to be up front. And James, remember, he doesn't pull any punches. He grew up in
the same house that Jesus grew up in. He's his little brother. And he knows what's right and wrong. And, you know, he grew up probably with his older brother. And we don't have a record of the things that took place as far as, you know, the conversations that Jesus had as the older brother to James. But, I just got to imagine that Jesus probably told him a lot of things. Do this, little brother. Don't do that. Do this, do that. So James has got this thing where he just says what's right, what's wrong, and he doesn't really beat around the bush. He just calls, he says, you guys, he speaks to us collectively, he says, you guys are adulterers, adulteresses. You don't put up with this stuff. You guys are filled with pride. You know, he doesn't, you know, mollycoddle us. And that's, what was that, 200 years ago they came up with that term? But, you know, he doesn't baby us or pamper us. He says, humble yourselves. You know, be afflicted. Be afflicted and mourn and weep. Let your laughter be turned to mourning and your joy to heaviness. It's interesting how we can become so comfortable with sin in our own lives and the condition of man. Remember with the Corinthians, they were allowing an individual, a man, to live with his stepmother or his mother-in-law, depending on the way, either way, you know, is ridiculous from an immoral standpoint. And Paul wrote to the Corinthians, said, look, you guys are allowing something that the world doesn't even get into. You guys are, instead of being an example, you're being a detriment to the society you live in. And just because you can speak in tongues or, you know, you can interpret tongues or you have the gift of evangelism, you guys are, you're nothing. That's what Paul said. And so often,

better now, and I can continue to do better and do His will and be led of His Spirit and experience the power of God and be victorious in this area. Now, in verse 11, his brother speaketh evil of the law and judgeth the law. But if thou judge the law, thou art not a doer of the law, but a judge. Judging your brother in Christ. It's something that, you know, we kind of do by nature. We see a certain set of circumstances and we think the worst. We hear something about a brother or sister and, you know, we automatically believe oftentimes the gossip the stories that are told. And you think of James having Jesus Christ as his brother, God in the flesh. And remember that James, prior to his conversion, thought his brother was crazy. Thought he was mad, out of his mind. And growing up, it wasn't until after the resurrection that he became a believer. So when Jesus was teenager, or even before that, as a young man or what have you, you see James, his little brother, always looking, you know, thinking, you know, it's my brother, man. And I can imagine that James, here from personal experience, is saying, gosh, you know, don't make the same mistake I did. Talk about judging a brother and doing a horrible job at it. You know, he misjudged his brother, his literal brother, Jesus Christ, who is God in the flesh. How wrong can you be? When someone's God and you don't know it, that's as wrong as you can be. You can't be any more off than that. And yet, you know, he came to his senses, or I should say he came to repentance, but he's speaking to you and I, speak not evil one of another, brethren. We don't have the ability to judge. Only God can judge. And in Matthew's gospel, remember the Sermon on the Mount where Jesus spoke of judging one another, and he says there in Matthew that how can you judge your brother if you got a beam in your eye? And the beam there being, you know, you think of a giant like a 4x8, you know, 15-foot 4x8 beam, and sticking in your eye, you're not going to be able to help your brother who has a speck, a little tiny mote or a speck in his eye, because your beam would, you know, it's going to get in the way. And that's what Jesus was referring to. The beam is that self-righteous attitude of it, where we're always judging or being hypercritical of other people. See, that gets in the way. I can't, you know, trying to minister to someone, it's just, you know, they pick up on the fact that I'm a holier-than-thou person, or I'm looking down on them, and they're not able to receive. They're not going to receive. And it's kind of like that Jesus kind of uses an illustration. Reminds me of the Three Stooges. Remember, Mo would be carrying that big beam and then hit, you know, curly turn. They'd be turning and hitting each other. And it becomes a comical, you know, a sad comedy, if that can be. If that's, I guess that's an oxymoron, but you get the picture. It gets sad. But we're like that. It's in a sense, it's comical. We can't help anyone if we're judgmental. It just won't work. We don't have the right spirit. Speak not evil one of another, brethren. He that speaketh evil of his brother and judgeth his brother speaketh evil of the law and judgeth the law. And James, growing up in that house, you know, his older brother Jesus never condemning him. He knew the grace of God. He saw the grace. He saw the mercy of God and how gracious Christ was to his little brother, never condemning him. But when we condemn others, we're judging the law of God, and judgeth the law. But if thou judge the law, if you put yourself in the position of a judge, thou art not a doer of the law, but a judge. And that should cause us all to cringe. You know, we don't want to be in that position. You know, God's position. He's the only one that deserves. He's the only one that can judge. There's one lawgiver who is able to save and to destroy. Who art thou that judgest another? When we think of that, that's a great question to ask ourselves. Who art thou that judgest another? So often we become critical and we can see the sin in the life of other people.

0: that is familiar to us. We're able to diagnose and discern their condition because we're so familiar with it in our own lives. We've seen it in our lives. We know it personally. We've experienced it. Who art thou that judgest another? Remember with the woman caught in adultery, that the religious leaders, remember, they took her, and it says that they actually caught her in the very act. How the male, the man, was released, I don't know. But they caught them in the act of adultery. They take her, bring her to Jesus, and demand, hey, the law tells us that she must be stoned because she's an adulteress. And remember, Jesus began to write in the dirt. And then he spoke to them and said, he who is without sin, cast the first stone. And we don't know what he was writing, but it could have been that he might have been writing down words, certain sins, or situations. Who knows what he was writing? It could have been that he was writing down things that these guys, as they're looking down at the dirt, the things he's writing, they realize, wow, you know, we're guilty of the same kind of thing. But it tells us, we don't know what he wrote, but he wrote, and he said, he who is without sin, let him cast the first stone. Then from the eldest to the youngest, they all drop their rocks. And then the woman that was left there, as Jesus spoke to her, where are your accusers? They're all gone. They've left. Neither do I condemn you. But he said, go and sin no more. You're forgiven, but, you know, remove yourself from that. Sin no more. Don't go back. Don't get involved in that. You know, sin no more. And he was without sin, let him cast the first stone. So here he says, who art thou that judgest another? Who am I? Well, you know, I'm guilty. I shouldn't be judging people. It's when I think, well, you know, I've been doing good for so long, and, you know, the stuff I'm forgiven, so. I haven't done those things for 10 years. So now I can judge. Who art thou that judgest another? 13. Go to now, ye that say, today or tomorrow we will go into such a city and continue there a year and buy and sell and get gain. You know, for the individual that says, you know, I'm gonna become educated, nothing wrong with that. But making all the plans, say, I'm going to do this, that, and the other thing. I'm going to get my diploma. I'm going to get my degree. I'm going to move to this city or that place. I'm going to, you know, buy a house in Beverly Hills. I'm going to make, you know, $15 million. And then, you know, making all these plans. There's nothing wrong with making plans. Nothing wrong with being rich. But the key is God's will. Whereas you know not what shall be on the morrow. Nobody can predict tomorrow but God. For what is your life? It is even a vapor that appeareth for a little time and then vanisheth away. The older I get, the more I realize that life, that this verse is true. The more vaporesque, so to speak. It's not a real word, but it's just a vapor, isn't it? As you look back, the older you get, the more of a vapor it becomes, your past. You're thinking, is this all there is? You know, another 10, 20, 30, 40, is that all there is? I've already lived a long time, and is that all there is? You know, when you're 10 and you're thinking of, you know, somebody that's 20, that's a long time. I remember thinking, you know, when I was a teenager, thinking I turned 20, you know, they were over the hill. And you're thinking, you know, when you're 20, you think of someone that's 40, it's like, wow, man, that person's really old, man. That's... Now I go, man, I wish I was 40. That's so young, you know. It's all relevant, isn't it? And yet, it's all a vapor. It's all just a vapor. It's, you know, remember, Solomon spoke of just the things that he lived for himself. It's just vanity, it's emptiness. It is even a vapor that appeareth for a little time and then vanisheth away. See, but for that time, if we invest our lives in the kingdom of God, those investments will last forever. This life's a vapor. What we do for Christ is forever. That's why when you get connected with that which is forever, it feels good. It feels right. You go, wow, this is where the weight is. This is what life's all about, being involved with God, living for God, being used by God. This is the reality I want to live. He's living for something bigger than you, bigger than me. You go, I'm involved in something that, man, this is really satisfying. This is really fulfilling. And I'm going to take this into eternity with me. I'm going to send it ahead. Life is a vapor. Only those things that which are done for Christ will last. And we have a very short time to do them. And we could be gone in 5 minutes from now or less. 5 years from now or less. Who knows? Well, only the Lord knows. Maybe you've heard in the last couple of days, the Russians are sending helicopters to Syria. What is happening to anything? Oh, read Ezekiel. They're, you know, very interesting. But that is as God said, that Israel in the last days would be a burdensome stone, a troublesome stone to the entire world. And very likely, I believe that the rapture will take place before the Magog invasion, when Russia invades Israel. I believe that will take place before, the rapture will take place before that. And so I'm not predicting anything, by the way. I'm just saying. Russia's moving to Syria with their helicopters, and that's not good. And from a standpoint of if you're not a believer, you need to be ready because the Lord could come back tonight. And those who are living in the last days. Well, anyways, let's continue here. For that you ought to say, if the Lord will, we shall live and do this or that. But now you rejoice in your boastings. All such rejoicing is evil. God always has to be at the forefront of our plans. Lord, if you will. Lord, is this what you want for me? And check in with him. Lord, am I just beating a dead toad here? Is this what you have? If it's not what you have for me, this is not good. If you don't have this for me, this is going to be useless. It's going to be futile. It's going to be like Solomon. All is empty. All is emptiness, chasing of the wind, vanity, vexation, torment of spirit. And, you know, I think of in my past, I think some things I committed myself to, and I go, why? Why did I do that? Spent so many years, you know, trying to educate myself in this area so I could become this or that. And it just was empty. Put God first. Therefore, to him that knoweth to do good and doeth it not, to him it is sin. Sins of commission, we commit sin by disobeying God. There's also sins of omission where we know we're supposed to do something, but we don't do it. We know we're supposed to say something, we don't say it. We commit sins, and through a practice or through disobedience, or we through omission, where we say, we don't do what we're supposed to do. I know I'm supposed to do this, I just don't want it. It's both sin. Therefore, to him that knoweth to do good, you know what God wants you to do, and doeth it not, to him it is sin. And you see, that can include all kinds of things. And the Holy Spirit, he lets you know when it's sin. And then it becomes our determination. So we determine, yeah, okay, I'm gonna repent and go your way, or I'm going to rebel. I'm just going to continue to do what I want. The results are diametrically opposed. They are completely different. Obedience, the path of obedience that brings blessing, fulfillment, satisfaction, all the glorious things that God has for us. Disobedience looks good, sounds good, tastes good for a short period of time. It always ends in death. To be carnally minded is death. Maybe not physical death. Might be the death of relationship, the death of a family, the death of a job, the death of whatever it might be. Ultimately, it's going to end in death physically. But the wages of sin is death. So it behooves us, benefits us greatly to just do what God says. And it's also the greatest blessing. So we're going to pick up next week in the fifth chapter. If you want to read verses 1 through 13, you can be prepared for next week. Remember that we have our Father, we just pray. Use us, Lord, to your glory, and we might be an example, a witness to those in the community. Give opportunity to share and to be a testimony. And Lord, that you would just bless, Father, that you would provide according to your will and purposes. And ask, Father, also tonight that you would just minister to our hearts, strengthen us by your Spirit, and direct us by your Spirit. May we be more sensitive and more willing to be led, Lord, and to see the great things that you're able to do, that you can only you can do, Lord. May we depend on you in those impossible circumstances, and that we might see, just as Abraham, as so many the Old Testament characters, that nothing is too hard for you. May we hold on to that, Father. In Jesus' name, amen.
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0: Hello, and welcome to our program, Divine Roots, with Pastor George Nevarez, the lead pastor of Calvary Chapel in Arroyo Grande. 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
1: When it comes to our faith, you have to be willing to fight to keep the faith, to detain the faith, to retain the faith in Jesus. And so we're told that we are to fight to keep anything from taking our faith from Jesus. Well, that could be temptation, that could be sin, but it could also be ourselves. Our own pity, our own condemnation, our own judgments, our own evaluation of ourselves, or other people's evaluations of ourselves. Anything

can hold us back from having true faith in Jesus, we are to fight against that. Did you know? And I know you know this, but I have to ask this, because sometimes you have to hear it. Sometimes you have to actually hear the words. Did you know that Jesus wants us? Did you know that Jesus actually wants you? Now hear that for a moment. I know you know the answer. But hear what I'm asking you here. Did you know, do you know that Jesus wants you? That he wants you right now, just as you are. He wants you. He absolutely wants you. He wants me. He wants us. He wants you. That's Jesus right now. He wants you. I think maybe you need to say that to yourself every day. Jesus wants me. You ever feel like you're not wanted? Far from the truth. Jesus wants you. He wants to be with you. And what he wants from us is he's inviting us to trust him and to follow him and to believe in him and to basically trade our life without him with the life that's with him. This is every single day. This is every single hour. This is every single minute, every single second. This is the heart of Jesus. He wants you. And he's inviting you constantly, consistently, to trust him and to believe in him. No wonder he said things like this in Matthew chapter 11, right? You know this, verses 28 through 29. Come to me, all you who labor and are heavy laden, and I will give you rest. Take my yoke upon you and learn from me, for I am gentle and lowly and lowly in heart, and you will find rest for your souls. Some of your souls are not resting. Some of you are restless, absolutely restless. And yet the Lord's saying, come to me and let's replace that restless heart and I will give you rest. Come to me, all you who are laboring. Some of you are laboring. You're laboring like this. You're laboring to try to be a Christian. You're laboring to try to understand that God actually loves you, that he's actually forgiven you, that he's not going to hold anything against you because of your faith in Christ, because you have repented. You are walking with him, but yet we labor. We have a hard time with that. It doesn't make sense to us that he could possibly love us, that he would possibly want us all the time, no matter what. And we fight the wrong way. We fight against the faith rather than for the faith. We fight in a way that keeps us from faith rather than fighting to have and retain and detain the faith. And so Jesus says, come to me, all you who labor and are heavy laden. Some of you are heavy laden. You're carrying burdens. You're carrying conviction. You're carrying condemnation. You're carrying your past. You're carrying hurts. You're carrying imaginary stuff, stuff that doesn't even exist, but you're carrying it because you've imagined it to be your reality. You've imagined something that's now burdening you, binding you, and it's killing you. It's weighing you down. And so to you, Jesus says, come to me. He wants you. He wants us. This is the new covenant. This is why we need to hold fast to Jesus, because this is the Jesus that died on the cross for us. This is the Jesus of the new covenant. Come to me. All of you who are laboring in your mind, you're having a hard time. You're heavy laden in your soul. No wonder he says, and I will give you rest. Some of you, you need rest. You need to rest. You need to rest and stop laboring and being heavy laden in your soul. He says, take my yoke. Give me your yoke, and I'll give you my yoke. My yoke is light. In fact, from my yoke, you'll learn from it. And this is what you're going to learn about me, he says. I'm gentle and humble. That's the Jesus we serve. He's gentle and humble. Some of us sometimes make him out to be like this crazy dictator. Like he's just like always disappointed with us. He's always like, ugh. Why did I even die for you kind of thing? You know what I mean? Like we just make him out to be less than gentle and humble. And yet this is Jesus. I'm gentle and I'm humble.
And I promise you, he says, you will find rest in your souls. And then I look at Romans chapter 6, verse 23. The wages of sin is death. Oh man, that's dark. But then he says, but the gift of God is eternal life in Christ Jesus our Lord. What's the key word that I just said right now? What do you guys think the gift, what do you guys think the key word is on that? Gift. How'd you guys guess that? Right? Gift. I just gifted you the answer. Gift. That's the key word. Notice how this word gift stops you dead in your tracks. And the fact that he says the wages of sin is death. That's as scary and as dark as it could possibly get. And then he says, but the gift. Whoa. You just switched it on me. You went from complete darkness to all of a sudden this light. The gift of God is eternal life, Christ Jesus our Lord. Hey, when was the last time you received a gift? When someone just blessed you, they said, hey, I got you something. Touched your heart. You let it touch your heart. This is Jesus. He's gifting you salvation. Ephesians chapter 2, verse 8. For by grace you have been saved through faith, and that not of yourselves. It is the gift of God. Again, 2 Corinthians chapter 9, verse 15. Thanks be to God for his indescribable gift. Gift, gift, gift. Given to you. Did you ask for it? No. Then it wouldn't be a gift, right? It was just given to you. That's why it's a gift. This is the Jesus that loves you. This is the Jesus that wants you. This gift, the fact that salvation is a gift, it's freely given. It's wholeheartedly given, joyfully given, purposefully given, designed to be given to you. It wasn't reluctantly given. It wasn't like Jesus was forced to give it to you, like God the Father was like, come on, Jesus, just give it to him. Yeah, but I don't want to. They don't deserve it. And you know what? There is truth in that, isn't it? We don't deserve it. But Jesus freely, wholeheartedly, joyfully, purposely gave you this gift. This gift was designed to be given to you. And here's where it comes down to it. Old covenant, new covenant. Old testament, new testament. Whether you take it or not. If you take it, new covenant. If you don't, old covenant. Always be a distant from God. But if you take it, all of a sudden you're brought face to face. And all of a sudden that verse that talks about how you are the apple of God's eye. In other words, you're the reflection in his eye. You know how close you have to be to someone's eye to see your reflection? Very uncomfortably close. Like if someone was to do that to you, you'd be like, whoa. Even the eye doctors, when they're doing that to you, you're like, man, this is awkward. Because they're right here. And that's how close God wants you to be. That's how close God is allowing himself to be to us. And he's inviting us to be close to him. So that you could see your reflection in his eyes. So let us hold fast the confession of our hope without wavering. For he who promised is faithful. Now, Jesus was unwavering when it came to fulfilling God's will. Jesus was unwavering when he died on the cross for our sins. Jesus is still unwavering with his words and his promises. Therefore, Jesus will be unwavering when it comes to our salvation. He's not going to promise us salvation and then leave us high and dry. Listen, I know that you've been promised stuff and you got burned. Perhaps you've done that where you promised something and you burned them or whatever. You forgot, whatever the case might be. Not with Jesus. He is a man of his word. So much so that he is the word. He has bounded, can I just say that? Bounded his divine reputation to his spoken word. And basically what it's saying is, this is how you know I'm for real. This is how you know I'm true. Every single word I've said to you.

0: No shadow, nothing. Straight up, real. Oh my goodness, even in saying that, I'm ashamed, right? Because God is so straightforward. Jesus is so straightforward. His words are true. My words are not always true. My lies are, you know, it's either I'm lying or I'm withholding information. And even with all that, Jesus is still saying things like, but yeah, my word, my promise to you is still there. Even my confession with Jesus, sometimes it's just not there. My words are empty sometimes. Even my worship can sometimes be empty. My prayers can sometimes be ritualistic. Sometimes it's just not there. They're just words. But I love that Jesus is like, but yet still I will remain faithful to you. My words will remain true to you no matter what. And that humbles me, right? Doesn't that humble you? Doesn't that touch you? It should. If it doesn't, then, you know, I don't know, pray about it. Talk to the Lord about that. But it should touch you. It should minister to you. So let us be unwavering in our faith in Jesus Christ. And this word, not wavering, simply means to be firm and unmoved, right? This word, unwavering, means unleaning or not leaning. Don't be leaning. And immediately, the first thing I think of is Caltrans workers every single time. Especially when you're on the freeway and it's bumper to bumper because of the Caltrans workers. Now listen, it's nothing against it. I know they're workers and I know they work hard. But it's just funny how it is that you always notice the three or four that are just leaning. While the other one person is digging or they're just chilling. Right? I mean, at least that's my experience. You see them leaning, and immediately I'm like, yeah, traffic jam, and you're just leaning. You're not working. The idea behind that is that people who are truly walking are not leaning. The only way you can lean is if you're standing, if you stopped. See, I'm leaning right now, leaning like a cholo, right? This is leaning. It's hard to lean when you're doing this. It's really hard to do. I mean, I guess you could try to lean, but you know what I mean? But no, it's when you're walking, when you're moving, it's almost impossible to lean. Keep walking towards Jesus. Keep walking. Unwavering. Don't stop. Because after a while, you know, you can only stand like this for so long unless you're like a trained Marine. That's a whole different thing. But for the most part, it's like eventually you'll start leaning. You'll lean. Because your legs are tired or whatever. Keep walking. People that are truly walking or truly serving or working, whatever, they don't have the capacity to lean. Those who are walking with Jesus are not wavering in their faith. And that's the reason why I tell people, no matter what, keep taking a step. Because there are times when I'm just sprinting towards Jesus. Sprinting. Other times I'm just jogging. Other times I'm just walking. And other times I'm just tempted to stop. And just stop. And the Lord's like, don't stop. Keep going. I'm just like, Lord, man, I'm so discouraged. I'm so ashamed, or I'm just tired. And he says, don't stop. Just, even if you take one step, just keep moving. Keep moving forward. Don't stop. That's what the Lord is saying. You know, like in Psalm 1, you'll see verse 1, Psalm 1, verse 1. Those who walk in the counsel of the ungodly, and then stand in the path of sinners, and then sit with the seat of the scorners. And back then, they didn't have chairs. As soon as you would sit down, automatically you would lean. And once you're leaning, you're basically fellowshipping with people. That was basically saying, we're family. Leaning means you're relaxed. Leaning means you're settled. Leaning means, hey, I'm one step away from taking a nap and just making this like my home. Have you ever gone to someone's house and felt so comfortable that you could actually take naps there? Man, that's a valuable thing. You know what I mean? Like, if you can go to someone else's house and you're so comfortable that you can actually take naps there knowing you will not be judged or that your face won't be painted when you wake up, you have found a good spot. You have found a good place. You are very comfortable. That means that those people are like your best friends or they're your family members. I could just chill and relax. So when I look at Psalm 1, verse 1, and you see the steps downward, walking, standing, sitting. Be careful with that. Be very, very careful with that. Do not get lax with sin. Do not get lax with the world scorners. Be careful with the struggles. Be careful that you don't find yourself leaning. Don't let anything weaken or dilute. You know that the word relax means to ease up, right? So basically what we're reading here in Hebrews, don't relax when it comes to your relationship with the Lord. Don't relax when it comes to your walk with the Lord. Because as soon as you start relaxing, that's when you can stop. And that's when you can sit. And that's when you can lean. And that's wavering. The Lord doesn't want us to be wavering. He wants us to be unwavering. Did you know that this word relax also means to weaken, dilute, reduce, diminish? So again, don't relax when it comes to Jesus. What I mean by that is don't let anything weaken, dilute, reduce, or diminish your relationship with Jesus Christ. 1 Corinthians chapter 16, verse 13. Watch, stand fast in the faith, be brave, be strong. Be about it. Philippians 3:14, I press toward the goal for the prize of the upward call of God in Christ Jesus. You know what Paul is saying there? I'm not giving up. That's basically what he's saying. I haven't given up. I'm not giving up. I don't want to give up. I'm saying the same to you. Don't give up. Never give up. Keep going. Keep stepping forward. Regardless of if you're taking long strides forward or teeny tiny baby steps, keep stepping. Keep going forward. Don't stop. Don't find yourself standing. Keep walking with Jesus. Keep walking towards Jesus. 1 Corinthians 9:24, do you not know that in a race all the runners run, but only one receives the prize? So run that you may obtain it. In other words, walk with Jesus, run with Jesus as if you're competing. Be about it. The cool thing now with walking with the Lord, it's not like a race. Like when I was in cross country, first, second, third place, right? This is more like a marathon. You know that you don't have to win the marathon. For most of the people there, it's not about winning the marathon. For most of the people there, it's about completing the marathon. It's being able to say, I ran the 26.2 miles. What an accomplishment. For most people, it's not about winning. It's about completing. For us Christians, it's not about winning. It's about finishing. That's what it's about. It's not about being first. It's about being finished. It's about crossing the finish line. And that's my encouragement to you. Make sure that you hold fast to your confession, your faith in Christ Jesus, knowing that Jesus is faithful. And then he goes on to say, and let us consider one another in order to stir up love and good works. Now, in closing, now that we're in the New Testament, basically what we have just found out, if we were the audience here, basically what we just found out through the book of Hebrews is that the temple doesn't matter anymore. It just doesn't. Meeting at the temple doesn't matter anymore. Doing the ceremonial things at the temple doesn't matter anymore. What was once the center of society, the temple, all of a sudden is obsolete. It doesn't matter anymore. So now the people are like, oh, so we don't have to go to the temple to be saved? Nope. We don't have to do the ceremonies in order to be saved? Nope. You don't even have to keep the Sabbath anymore. Whoa, that's a big deal. Some people would disagree with me today, right now. I'd get an email or something. Hey, how dare you say that? But you don't have to keep the Sabbath in order to be saved, in order to be born again. And so then he says, so now that the temple is obsolete, instead of having to meet at the temple, guess what? Now all you have to do is just gather together. Gather with one another, and that's the temple. Anywhere. And it's the temple. Remember what Jesus said? Where two or three are gathered together in my name, I will be in their midst. It used to be back in the day that only in the temple would the midst of God be. So you had to go to the temple. But then Jesus said, now with the new covenant, if two or three of you are willing to get together in my name, I will be there with you. And all of a sudden, what basically is introduced here is, you no longer have to go to the temple. All you have to do is go to church. You are the church. Anywhere is the church. Wherever there are two or three believers gathered together in my name, I will be in your midst. And because I'm in your midst, that's church. It could be in your living room. It could be two or three of you walking, talking about Jesus. That's church. Right now, church. This is church. Prayer meetings, church. Worship times in your living room, your backyard, church. You having little Bible studies with your grandkids or your kids, church. That's church. Listening to a Bible study in your car as you guys are just cruising, the whole family, church. That's church. Where two or three are gathered together in my name, I will be in their midst. You know what's beautiful about that? Is that even if you're just by yourself with Jesus, now that's not church. That's communion time. That's private time. That's prayer time. And I love that Jesus said two or three. Because that is the least amount of people that's required to have church. Just two. So if only two of you showed up tonight, sweet, we're having church. Because Jesus said we're two or three, the very least. So when you're just you by yourself, hey, that's your prayer time. Praise the Lord. Come to me, he says. Come to me, you who are heavy laden, singular. But if there's only two or three of you and you want to come to me together, I will make that church. The temple doesn't matter anymore. You don't have to meet in one place. You can meet in one place with me and I will be there with you. So I'm hoping that tonight that brings you some hope. I'm hoping that that encourages you, that you would know that you're absolutely and completely loved. I need you to know this. I need you to remember this for the rest of your life, that Jesus absolutely wants you every single day. He wants you. He absolutely wants you. And he is constantly and consistently inviting you to come to him. And all you have to do is just dare to believe that you are loved that much. Dare to believe that you are wanted that much. If you dare to believe that you're loved that much, that you're wanted that much, watch the transformation that begins to happen within. Because when you know that you're loved that much, when you know that you're wanted that much, it changes people. And when you know that the Lord of Lords and the King of Kings loves you that much and wants you that bad, it will change you. You will be naturally attracted to that. And that's your relationship. There's your faith. That's what's going to keep you walking. That's what's going to keep you breathing for him. Looking unto him, serving him, loving him. Not because we love him, but because he first loved us. Let his love touch you. And then you'll have relationship instead of religion. Okay? And whether it's good, bad, or ugly, you'll still have him because he's holding on to you. So he says to us, hold on to me.
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1: I tell you, what a great blessing, you know, just to be here and to study the Word of God together. So turn with me in your Bibles to the book of Hebrews. Hebrews chapter 1, as we're making our way through the New Testament, we are just making our way through. And I tell you, it's just been a great blessing. Every new book, it's just a tremendous blessing. Hebrews chapter 1. And Father, we're looking forward to you to speak to our hearts and to give us insights into your word and share those things with us that we need to hear this evening. And it's in your name we pray. Amen. Hebrews chapter 1, we're going to be looking at Hebrews chapters 1 and 2 this evening, as we are going chapter by chapter on Wednesday evenings, as we go verse by verse on Sunday mornings. Now, the book of Hebrews is a fascinating book because the author gave a brilliant argument of the dangers of a Christian going back to his old life. See, this book is addressed to the Jewish believers who wanted to go back to Judaism because they were being persecuted by their fellow countrymen. So the author, possibly Paul. Now, here's the thing, because some say it was Luke, some Barnabas or even Apollos could have written this book. But most conservative scholars say that it was Paul. So if you

this book, but most conservative scholars say that it was Paul. So if you see that I refer to it as Paul, you know, you understand that I lean toward Paul writing this book. Now, Paul is telling them that Jesus Christ is superior to anything you can go back to. And so you have to understand, as they wanted to go back to Judaism, he has to lay down a brilliant argument on why Jesus is superior to anything Judaism has to offer. And so he is showing them how Jesus is superior to the angels in chapters 1 and 2. He is superior to Moses in chapters 3 and 4. He is superior to the priesthood given to Aaron in chapters 5 through 8. He is even superior to the temple and the sacrifices in chapters 9 and 10. And he's going to show how believers have a better privilege and have better privileges because of Christ in chapters 11 through 13. And no one knows for sure who the human author of this book is, but from the details, it suggests that this book was written in between the years of 67 and 69 A.D., Now look what he says in verses 1 through 4. God, who in various times and various ways spoke in times past to the fathers by the prophets, has in these last days spoken to us by his Son, whom he has appointed heir of all things, through whom also he made the worlds, who being the brightness of his glory and the express image of his person, and upholding all things by the word of his power, when he had by himself purged our sins, sat down at the right hand of the majesty on high, having become so much better than the angels, as he has by inheritance obtained a more excellent name than they. Whether you believe it or not, I can easily spend a month in just those 4 verses. Because of all the little nuggets and, oh my goodness, those 4 verses are just packed with all kind of divine truths and applications for our lives. And so we're just going to just bring out a few. The first thing I want you to notice is how God spoke. I love that in verse 1. God, who at various times in different ways spoke. God spoke. How did he speak in times past? In various ways. Such as in Psalm 19, it says that the heavens declare the glory of God, and the firmament shows his handiwork. 9 and 10 they utter their speech, and there is no language nor speech where their voice is not heard. Creation is crying out to this world that there is a creator. And he said, the heavens declare the glory of God, and the firmament shows his handiwork. 9 and 10 they utter their speech. It said there's no language in the world that cannot hear the speech of creation, crying out that there is a creator. Paul tells us in Romans 1, verses 19 and 20, that God has spoken to humanity through their conscience. Romans 2:15 says that God has written the Ten Commandments on every man's conscience, accusing him or else excusing him. So from these verses, we understand that there is a creator and that he has a moral law. But these things don't tell us what this God is really like. So we need special revelation. We need God's special revelation to reveal his true nature. So he sends his Son, Jesus Christ, who is the brightness of his glory and the express image of his person. So if you really want to know what God is all about, all you have to do is look to Jesus Christ. Philip said in John 14, he said, Jesus, show us the Father and that will be sufficient for us. He said, Philip, have not been with you so long. If you've seen me, you've seen the Father. So if you want to know what God is all about, if you want to know what he's like, look to Jesus Christ. See, creation cannot tell us that God is a God of love, but Jesus can. The Ten Commandments tell us that God is holy, but Jesus tells us that he's also forgiving. God is speaking today, and he is speaking through Jesus Christ. He says in various times and different ways he spoke to the fathers by the prophets, but has in these last days spoken to us by his Son. If you want to know what God is saying, he is speaking through Jesus Christ. He's not speaking through Muhammad.
He's not speaking through

Buddha. He's not speaking through any of those things. If you want to know what God has to say, because God said he spoke, he is speaking. He is speaking through Jesus Christ. This is simple. Well, what about all the billions of people that worship? And hey, they have to deal. They have to stand before God. That's why God puts it on people's hearts to go throughout the world and share Jesus Christ. Well, those people, they worship their own God. That's why God puts it on people's hearts to go throughout the world to share Jesus Christ. Because God is speaking today through his son, Jesus Christ. So if you want to know what God is all about, look to Jesus Christ. Now, the author is about to show us how Jesus is superior over the angels. Now, this is important because Deuteronomy chapter 33, verse 2 says that Moses received the law through angels. So because of that, they were exalted. Angels were exalted. Now, verse 4 says that the name of Jesus is so much more superior than the name given to any angel. We know from extra biblical material that, you know, we know from the Bible, number one, we know about the angel Michael. We know about the angel Gabriel. Michael always seems to be associated with the protection of the nation of Israel. So whenever you see the angel Michael in the Old Testament, it's always dealing with and having a connection with the protection of the nation of Israel. Whenever you read about Gabriel, he's always associated with the birth of Jesus. But we know from extra biblical material, we know that there was a Raphael and Uriel and, you know, some other names of some angels. But it makes very clear that the name of Jesus is so much more superior than the name given to any angel. Because Paul tells us in Philippians 2, at verses 9 and 10, that by the name of Jesus, every knee shall bow and every tongue shall confess that Jesus Christ is Lord. It doesn't say that about any other angel. It doesn't say that about them. So Jesus received a more excellent name than they. Acts 4:12 says, for there's salvation in no other, for there's no other name under heaven given among men whereby we must be saved. The name of Jesus. Now in verses 5-9, he says, for to which of the angels did he ever say, you are my son, today I've begotten you. And again, I will be to him a father and he shall be to me a son. But when he again brings the firstborn into the world, he says that all the angels of God worship him. And the angels, he says, who makes his angel spirits and his ministers a flame of fire. But to the son, he says, your throne, O God, is forever and ever, a scepter of righteousness. It says, a scepter of righteousness is the scepter of your kingdom. You have loved righteousness and hated lawlessness. Therefore, God, your God, has anointed you with the oil of gladness more than your companions. Now, there are those who will love to come and knock on your door, ring your doorbell, and show you these verses and say that these verses prove that Jesus was created. Now, keep in mind, you know, it says right there in verse 6, but when he again brings forth the firstborn into the world, and they say, see right there, Jesus was created. He brought the firstborn into the world. Now, you have to understand when these verses are referring to Jesus's humanity and not his deity. When he brought the firstborn into the world, meaning that when Jesus was born in Bethlehem. So you have to understand, I didn't want even to get into this, but just so for those who are kind of technically minded, there's a word for first created, and there is a word, a Greek word for first born. One, and they're very close. One is prototokos and one is prototokaisis. And the word that is used for first born is the particular Greek word that has to do with preeminence, source. One, and then the other Greek word has to do with meaning you the first one created as far as the order of things. And whenever it's referred to Jesus, it is always the Greek word that is referred to the source, the preeminence, not that he was the first created. No. This particular, once again, is used firstborn. This is referring to Jesus's humanity, like I said, and not his deity, meaning that
Jesus was fully God and fully man when he was here upon the earth. And these verses are referring to when Jesus came into this world. The Father had all the angels worship him. Seeing that all, and I put emphasis on all, the angels worship Jesus shows that he is superior to all the angels. And because all the angels worship Jesus also shows that he is not an angel. Now, I bring this up because the Jehovah's Witnesses teach that Jesus is Michael, the archangel in the Old Testament. Well, these verses refute that. Because if Jesus was the angel, it already said that when Jesus was brought forth into the world, it says, let all the angels worship him. Showing that he is superior to all angels, also showing that he must not be an angel if all the angels worshiped him when he came into the world. It's real simple. I like things dummy proof, that's real simple to me. Another thing to bring out is that God the Father calls Jesus the Son God in verse 8. Notice to the Son, he says in verse 8, your throne, O God, is forever and ever. I love to show Jehovah's Witnesses this when they come knocking at my door, because it even has God capitalized in their New World Translation. And so I said, do me a favor. Just turn to Hebrews, 1:8 and read that to me in your Bible. And when they read it, there's always a pause. And I just love to show them this. I love what God the Father said to God the Son in verse 9. He says, you loved righteousness and hated lawlessness. Therefore, God, your God, has anointed you with the oil of gladness. I want you to see something. Do you see that there is a connection between holiness and happiness? Just like there is a connection between sin and sadness. When we love righteousness and hate lawlessness, we will find ourselves being anointed with the oil of gladness, just like Jesus was. In other words, there is a connection between holiness and happiness. And I want to emphasize there's also that same connection between sin and sadness. There are a lot of people who are depressed because they refuse to confess their sin. And there are a lot of people, I'm not saying that there are no people who don't need to be on medication for depression. I don't know the brain that well to make that call. But what I do know, there are some people that are on medication and they need to confess their sin. And that doesn't mean if you're on some depression medication, you go throw it out when you get home. You ain't gonna come up in here crazy next week. You take your medication. I'm here to tell you. I'm the first one to tell you, you better take it. But just in case, you need to confess your sin too. If that fits you. I'm just saying, don't come up in here crazy and looking all wired, wire-eyed. I'm just gonna do like this. Go get your med. Go on home, get your medicine first. Then come on back, But there's a connection. There's a connection that's there. Look at verses 10 through 14. It says, and you, Lord, in the beginning laid the foundation of the earth, and the heavens are the works of your hands. They will perish, but you remain. And they will grow old like a garment, like a cloak. You will fold them up, and they will be changed. But you are the same, and your years will not fail. But to which of the angels has he ever said, sit at my right hand till I make your enemies your footstool? Are they not all ministering spirits sent forth to minister to those who will inherit salvation? Now here, the author of Hebrews is still quoting the Old Testament. I'm telling you, what you will find is that the author of Hebrews knew the Word of God. If you want to be used effectively by God, know the Word of God. Know it. Study it. The Bible says, that I believe it's Proverbs 15:28. It said the righteous studies how to answer. Study the word. Know the word of God so you can be used by the Lord greatly. You will find him quoting
throughout the Old Testament, knew the word of God. So here he is quoting the Old Testament. This time he's quoting from Psalm 102, where it said that the Lord laid the foundations of the earth and that one day they will grow old like a garment. Let me just stop right there. Right here we have proof of the second law of thermodynamics, which is the law of entropy, which says that everything starts off in an organized state and progressively gets worse. Here it is right here. It says that in verse 11, they will perish, but you remain. They will grow old like a garment. Speaking of the earth, they will grow old like a garment, like a cloak. You will fold them up. And so this right here, we see the second law of thermodynamics, even in the scripture, talking about one day the earth is going to grow old like a garment. It's going to fold up. One day the Lord's going to fold it all up. He says they will change, but watch this, but you remain the same. Oh, I love this. I love how the author of Hebrews is telling us that we can count on the Lord. He remains the same. Malachi 3:6 says, I am the Lord thy God. I change not. I love this attribute about God. And in my humble opinion, this is God's greatest attribute. Now, some will argue and say, no. His greatest attribute is his love. Someone else said, no, his greatest attribute is his power, his omnipotence. Well, I just say his immutability, which means he doesn't change, is his greatest attribute to me. See, if God changes, if he's not immutable, if he changes, then he can love me today. And he may change his mind and not want to love me tomorrow when I sin. But if God doesn't change, he will love me today. And when I wake up tomorrow, I will still find his love right there to greet me the next day. Because he remains the same. And he remains the same towards you and towards me. God doesn't change. If he says, I loved you with an everlasting love, he meant that. He's not going to say, you know, I love you today, but you know, I just really feel that I'm not going to love you tomorrow because see, I'm all knowing. So I know what you're going to do tomorrow. And because of what you're going to do tomorrow, you don't see it. I'm not going to love you tomorrow. Right about noon, I'm going to stop loving you. No, I'm so glad that's not God. He doesn't change. And I'm so thankful that he doesn't change. Then in verse 13, he quotes from Psalm 110. To show that only Jesus is told to sit at the right hand of the Father. Verse 14 is a powerful verse showing us the important role that angels play in the affairs of mankind. One study that has always fascinated me is what is called the angelology, the study of angels. And what the scriptures have to say about angels and their role into mankind and how God uses them and the different kinds of angels. Some people have taken it overboard and worshiped angels, and they're not meant to be worshiped. They are meant to be studied because the Lord puts them in the scriptures, and we just see them. We see their protective work in Psalm 91. It says he shall give his angels charge over you. And all that ways, you know, keep you from letting your foot hit the ground. You remember Satan quoted that to Jesus. He said, why don't you go and jump off of this thing? It says, it is written, he shall give his angels charge over you to keep your foot from dashing against a stone. You know, Satan even quoted from this verse. So there's a element of a protective work that angels they do. Also from 1 Peter 1 verses 10 through 12, as well as 1 Corinthians 4:9, it says that the angels, they're fascinated by salvation, the grace of God. It says that in 1 Peter 1 verses 10 through 12, it says that the angels desire to look into the things of salvation. You know why? Because angels cannot be redeemed. Once angels came to the valley of decision, there was one third of them that sided with Satan. The other two thirds sided with God. Now, once they made their decision, they're locked into that decision, meaning that the angels

0: angels that sided with Satan, they will progressively get worse. The two-thirds that sided with God will progressively stay loyal and be loyal to God. There's no redemption for the angel. In order for Jesus to die for the sins of the angels, he will have to die for each individual angel. I don't think he's doing that. So the angels are fascinated when they can see sinful mankind going into a direction, repent of their sin, and all of a sudden start walking with God. They're like, that they're looking into the things of salvation. That they're fascinated. The Bible says in 1 Corinthians 4:9 that we have been made a spectacle. The word spectacle in the Greek, it means a theater, an outward showing. To the world, to men, and then that last phrase, and to angels. We're on display, to display to the world, to the angels, the grace of God. And how God can take a sinful person and turn them around for him. So we're on display. The question is, what are we showing them? What are we showing the angels about the grace of God? It seems that the angels, they also come to church. They're fascinated by how we worship God. The Bible lets us know in 1 Corinthians chapter 11 that the women need to have a symbol of authority on their head. And here's the phrase, because of the angels. Meaning that the angels are watching how you women are responding in church, how you're responding to your husbands. Because see, they already saw rebellion in their ranks. So when they see you rebelling in church, when they see you rebelling at home, they get concerned because they saw the first rebellion. So that's why they say the women ought to have a symbol of authority over the head. The authority, the verses above said that the head of the woman is the man. So there's a submission that they're watching you carry out in the church as well as in the home. The angels are watching. Angels, fascinating creatures. In Luke chapter 15, we see that the angels rejoice over every sinner that gets saved. When someone give their life to the Lord, because they've been studying salvation, they've had 2,000 years to do it. So when they see someone get saved, they're like, oh yeah, they about to start walking with the Lord, you know. Yeah, a rejoicing in heaven. Amazing thing. The angels.
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3: So we're in the book of Philippians. And Philippians, as we mentioned last week, is oddly a book filled with joy. Oddly, because it was written by a prisoner in jail, incarcerated because of his faith. Things didn't work out the way he thought they would, and yet over and over again, 16 times in this book, he mentions joy. With all the derivations of that word, it's 19 times in this book. And it lets me know, just reading it once, just reading it through, it lets me know, it informs me that joy is a choice more than a feeling. That happiness is externally triggered, but joy is internally triggered. Happiness is externally triggered. I get a raise, I'm happy. I get a new car, I'm happy. My team wins, I'm happy. Joy is something far more profound. It is tied to a relationship that I have with God, so that if I'm running around outside in freedom, or stuck inside some kind of a prison, I can experience joy. Now, we did mention a few things last week. If I overlap, I apologize, but we are going to begin in a moment in verse 12. But I don't want to begin in verse 12. I want to begin in the book of Romans, and I'll tell you why. Paul made three separate mission trips. We call them his missionary journeys. You know that from reading Acts. You also know that from the map in the back of your Bible that shows the different missionary journeys of the apostle. They're usually outlined in color so you can see the difference between the first, second, and third. Though he made three different trips to spread the gospel, he never once had gone to Rome on any of those trips. They never took him to Rome. But it was always his desire to go to Rome. He wrote to the Romans in the book of Romans, a letter to the Romans, while he was in Corinth on his third missionary journey. From Corinth, he wrote a letter to them, and in chapter 1 of Romans, he said, I long to see you that I might impart unto you some spiritual gift. So I want to come to you because I want to bless you, teach you, encourage you, and I also want to be blessed by you and encouraged by you. He had never met the church in Rome, which in and of itself is sort of fascinating to me because it is a church that was growing and thriving that Paul did not start. And so we are forced to ask the question, well, then who started it? And the answer, of course, is nobody knows for sure. I can venture a guess Either A, after Pentecost, we remember all of those different people, those Jewish people who came to Jerusalem, and on the day of Pentecost, because of the testimony of the early church in Jerusalem, many of them came to know Christ, thousands of them. Some were baptized, and they had come from all over the world. The diaspora, the dispersion of the Jews, brought them to Jerusalem for the feast. In going back home, many of them now transformed by the gospel, went to their different places of origin, and from them, a church started. That's one option. Option number two is Paul didn't start it, but it was somebody that Paul led to faith that could have started. We don't know. But there was one. There was a church there, vibrant believers, and Paul wanted to go. Now, I said I'm going to begin in the book of Romans. I'm looking at chapter 15 of Romans. So that's toward the end of that epistle. And if you have a Bible with you, you may want to turn to Romans 15. I know it's sort of going around the block to get next door. We are really studying Philippians. But in chapter 15 of Romans, verse 23, listen to his words. But now, no longer having a place in these parts, he's writing from Corinth, and having a great desire these many years to come to you. He's writing to those in Rome. I want to come see you. Whenever I journey to Spain, that was his ambition, to take the gospel as far away as Spain, I shall come to you. For I hope to see you on my journey and to be helped on my way there by you, if first I may enjoy your company for a while. Now, these are Paul's plans. They never happened the way he wants them to happen. Verse 25 of that same chapter. But now I am going to Jerusalem to minister to the saints. For it pleased those from Macedonia and Achaia to make a certain contribution for the poor among the saints who are in Jerusalem. It pleased them indeed, and they are their debtors. For if the Gentiles have been partakers of their spiritual things, their duty is also to minister to them in material things. Therefore, when I have performed this and have sealed to them this fruit, I shall go by way of you to Spain. I'm going to Jerusalem. I'm taking the offering that I took from the churches to bring to the poor in Jerusalem. We have covered that on many different occasions. But I'm going to be back, and I'm going to come see you guys on my way to Spain. Verse 29, but I know that when I come to you, I shall come in the fullness of the blessing of the gospel of Christ. Now, I beg you, brethren, through the Lord Jesus Christ and through the love of the Spirit, that you strive together with me in your prayers to God for me. And here's what he's asking them to pray about. He's on his way to Jerusalem. That I may be delivered from those in Judea who do not believe, and that my service for Jerusalem may be acceptable to the saints. That I may come to you with joy by the will of God, and may be refreshed together with you. Now the God of peace be with you all. Amen. That's what he wanted to happen. That's not what happened. Something happened to him. And those in Philippi hadn't heard from Paul for a while, and they're wondering, what happened to him? Well, we know what happened. We talked a little bit last week. He went to Jerusalem. He was falsely accused of bringing a Gentile into the court of worship for only the Jews. He was arrested. He was brought before a Roman soldier who was about to beat him. Paul said, I'm a Roman citizen. You can't do that. He asks if he can address the Jewish ruling body, the Sanhedrin, and give a defense. And he gives his testimony to them, and he says, but God sent me to the Gentiles, and then they threw dust in the air, and they said, kill him, he's not worthy of life. So they ferried him away from Jerusalem to the seacoast, to Caesarea. And some of you have stood with me and sat in the great amphitheater in Caesarea, and we've covered that section of Paul's life right there on the seacoast of the Mediterranean. He goes to Caesarea, spends 2 years in prison in Caesarea, goes through 3 trials, finally appeals to Caesar. They put him on a grain ship that carried prisoners as well, and he makes his way on that prison ship, that grain ship, toward Rome. The ship sinks. Paul is saved. Get on another ship. They make it to Puteoli and walk up to Rome, where Paul spends 2 more years in prison, this time in Rome. For 4 years, things have happened to him that do not fit the plan that he outlined in chapter 15. Yeah, I'm going to Jerusalem, but I'll be back and I'll be there with joy, and then I'll hang out with you guys on my way to Spain. Never happened. What did happen is he did go to Rome. Not as a preacher in freedom as a preacher, but as a prisoner in chains. Maybe he had in his mind, I cannot wait to go to Rome. It'll be like a princess cruise. It ended up a prison ship. But at least he didn't have to pay for it, and none of the churches had to pay for it. The Roman government paid for it. So that happened to him. So he is incarcerated 2 years in Caesarea, 2 more years in Rome. And so all of the plans that he makes, well, they happened, but not like he wanted them to happen. He did make it to Rome, but in a very different way. Now, in Psalm 37, do you remember when the psalmist said, the steps of a good man are ordered by the Lord, and he delights in his way? Or the steps of a righteous person are directed by the Lord. I love the way that's written. The steps are ordered by the Lord. But not only are the steps of a good man or woman ordered by the Lord, but the

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1: Hi, I'm Skip Heitzig, pastor of Calvary Church in Albuquerque, New Mexico, and the author of the devotional, Soaring Above It All. 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From Genesis to Revelation, I've highlighted the Bible's big picture, distilling key passages, events, people, themes, and significance. 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
1: God tells you when to step, and God tells you when to stop. And even if you don't know when to stop, He'll stop you. And so Paul's steps are directed by the Lord, but he didn't think he was going to stop off in Caesarea and then stop off in Rome as a prisoner. But that is how he goes to Rome. That is what has happened to Paul to get him to Rome. Now, I have studied the life of Paul for years. I even did doctoral work on the life and journeys of Paul. And, you know, in studying Paul, I often have wondered why this guy, so open and sold out to do the will of God, had so many difficult stops in his life, and why it was so abrupt like this for him. And I don't know that I can give a good answer to it. It's just something that I have mused over. It's like, why was it so difficult for Paul? And it was. I'll only speak from experience. Some of us are strong-willed, bullheaded. I'll be kind to Paul and just say he had a strong will. And like the ever-ready bunny, he's just, you wind him up and he's going to go until the Lord says, stop. Like he did when he tried to expand to different areas, Bithynia, and the Holy Spirit forbade him until he went down to Troas, that whole thing we covered last week. And then God sent him to Macedonia to plant a church in Philippi. But some people require, because of their personality, well, listen to what Bob Pierce said. Bob Pierce was the founder of Samaritan's First before Franklin Graham ever ran it. Bob Pierce said, "The Lord directs his children gently, but me he yanks." And some people do need to be yanked around. And I think Paul was sort of one of those. Not in a mean way was he bullheaded. He just saw what needed to be done, and he went for it and didn't always read what the will of God was, but he was trusting that God was directing the scenes behind the scenes. So the steps of a good man are ordered by the Lord, and the stops of a good man are ordered by the Lord. So he makes it to Rome after stopping in Caesarea, and now, full stop in Rome, he is a prisoner. So they're wondering, whatever happened to Paul? So Paul says in verse 12 of Philippians chapter 1, took us all this time to get to it, "But I want you to know, brethren, that the things which happened to me," now think of all those things I just outlined that happened to Paul, his arrest, false accusations, three trials in Caesarea, shipwreck, another ship, finally makes it to Rome. All those things that have happened to me have actually turned out for the furtherance of the gospel. And I mentioned last week, aren't you glad?

glad Paul was locked up. I am, because we have, because of that lockup, the book of Ephesians, the book of Philippians, the book of Colossians, the book of Philemon, all prison epistles. And when I read verse 12, I get a little bit of insight into the man, Paul the Apostle. You know, I think when I meet Paul in heaven, it's going to be very humbling to be face to face with this guy. You know, I don't know if I'm going to be real shy around him or what. You know, I'll be in heaven, so I'll have a glorified constitution. Nonetheless, I am so humbled by his outlook on life. He's not bitter. He's not complaining. He's not lamenting over all the things, bad things that have happened to him. It's as if he says, look, I get it. This comes with the territory. If you're going to be an apostle of Jesus Christ and spread the gospel in the Roman world, expect to be locked up. So the things that have happened to me have actually happened for the propulsion, the furtherance. The gospel can go further because I'm in these chains. I can reach a segment of people and do a certain kind of ministry that I couldn't do unless I was in a situation like this. And last week I did make mention of John Bunyan, who in the 1600s in England was incarcerated because he fearlessly proclaimed the gospel in England. And he was locked up in the Bedford jail. And he was such a fiery preacher that not only did he preach to the prisoners in the Bedford jail, but he would preach in the open courtyard, and people from the town would come to overhear his sermons to the prisoners. So the authorities locked him in an inner prison, so he was inaccessible. And in that inner prison, he wrote a book called Pilgrim's Progress, a book that has been translated and distributed more than any other book in the world except the Bible. It is second only to the Scriptures. And if you have never read Pilgrim's Progress, well, Charles Spurgeon read it every single year. So I would make a recommendation that you get the book, either get the real book or the fake book online and download it and read it and be edified. And it comes now in several versions that are more simplified than the ancient English in the 1600s. I would just recommend it. But like Paul the Apostle, he was stuck in prison, but out of that prison was birthed something that has blessed tens of millions of people around the world. So that is how Paul views the things that have happened, all the bad steps and stops. It is very similar to Joseph, who was sold by his brothers into Egypt, you remember, and they were nervous because he's now the prime minister, and he finds out that that's his brothers who sold him into Egypt. You know, we're dead meat. And on two different occasions, once in Genesis 45 and then in Genesis 50, he says to them, hey, don't berate yourselves because you sold me here. And don't get mad at yourselves for that, because God actually sent me here before you to preserve life. And then in chapter 50 of Genesis, he says the same thing, that, you know, it wasn't you, it was the Lord who did this. This is something that God wanted to have happened. He orchestrated it. So that's how Paul sees his life. The things that have happened to me have actually happened for the furtherance of the gospel. And here's some of the benefits of his incarceration. So that it has become evident to the whole palace guard and to the rest that my chains are in Christ. Now, a word about Paul's chains. Paul was in prison, but the kind of prison he was in at first was not the deep prison, the solitary confinement prison. That second type of prison is what he will undergo in a few years from this point. But at this point, when he first gets to Rome, he is under house arrest. He is chained to a soldier.
The chain was about 18 inches long.

0: cuffed around the prisoner, never left the prisoner's wrist for 2 years. But the guards were working in shifts, a few hours at a time. Then they would uncuff it. A new soldier would, this would prevent any kind of a escape, any kind of a breakout, because you're under house arrest. In Acts 28, it says that Paul lived in his own rented house for 2 years. He was chained, but he was in a house he had to pay for. And people could come in and visit with him, and he could have Bible studies, and he could encourage the church, and he could do evangelism for those who came. But he couldn't go out, and he was always chained to a soldier. The soldier that it is referring to are the Praetorian soldier, the Praetorian Guard. There were in Rome at this time about 10,000 different soldiers in that elite category called the Praetorian Guard. 10,000, originally it was started by Caesar Augustus, and then it just sort of continued as an institution. Praetorian Guards were stationed around Rome, all around the city, to preserve peace, but also and especially to guard the emperor. They were the elite secret service force. And it was the Praetorian Guards that guarded Caesar's life. Well, you can imagine, as we mentioned last week, if you're chained to Paul the Apostle for hours at a time, you don't have to really guess what's going to happen, what they're going to hear. They started hearing the gospel. They started hearing the conversations Paul would have with church leaders, with Jewish people, with people who come to visit him, with just the guards. And many of them came to know the Lord. Those in Caesar's household, his elite forces, were coming to know Christ and growing in their faith in Christ.
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1: Notice verse 9. This is the key. God had brought Daniel into favor and tender love with the prince of the eunuchs. God did it. When your heart is right with God and you purpose to keep yourself pure before God and you purpose not to defile yourself with the world but to be committed to God, God will give you favor. God will bless you. God's hand will be upon you. Amen?
0: It's so easy to compromise our morals and commit little sins. We offer rationalizations and excuses, denying that what we've done is really harmful. We even compare ourselves to other people who seem more sinful than we are. But none of this is honoring to God or acceptable. Today, Pastor John will say that the Lord wants everything we have in us. God desires that our hearts, minds, and souls would be transformed by His love. And He promises to reward those who resist sin and are faithful to Him. Now, let's join Pastor John in the book of Daniel chapter 1 as he continues his message, Dare to be a Daniel.

Isaiah prophesied that, you know, hey, your sons are going to be taken captive and everything's going to be looted and it's all going to be carried away to Babylon. A little point I want to make here, and that is many times children suffer for the sins of their parents. Here we have the sons of Judah, and they were suffering because of their parents' sin. Daniel and his three Hebrew friends had not been around to turn to pagan gods and not give God a Sabbath years. But now the judgment comes upon them.

them, and their generation is the one that pays for that. Some feel that Daniel, as a young boy, was in the land of Judah during the reign of the good king Josiah, and under his influence, a revival that took place, that he became a God-fearing, devoted Jew, keeping the law of God. But God's children many times do suffer for their parents' sin. But the children in whom is no blemish. Now notice the description. Now, it doesn't tell us how many of them there were. There were more than just Daniel and his three friends. But the focus is going to be on Daniel and his three friends. Children in whom was no blemish, and who was well-favored and skillful in wisdom. Now, without blemish and well-favored means they were very good-looking. They were tall, they were dark, and they were handsome. They were just good-looking, good, well-built. They were smart, they were bright, they were alert. They were skillful in all wisdom and in cunning, knowledge and understanding and in science, and as such as had ability in them to stand in the king's palace, and whom they might teach the learning and the tongue of the Chaldeans. So they were going to be taught the ways of Babylon. Now put yourself in their place. They're young teenage boys. They were just taken captive by this pagan nation. They're taken from their homes. They're carried away into the strange land. And then they're put into this university, this pagan university, and they're going to be taught all of this learning and knowledge of the Chaldeans. So they're going to be educated in the things of the world. So what we're reading about here is that the king wanted to basically transform them into Babylonians. And he wanted them to be well-trained and well-educated, and he wanted them to be able to stand before him so that he could use them for their knowledge and their wisdom and their understanding. But you basically have these men of God who are going to be put through college and receive a very, very secular education. Now, today, Christians many times will go to a secular university or a secular college, and they have to study things that aren't by any means Christian. And I think that this is a classic example of the fact that they could be in the world, but not of the world. They could be in the world, but not polluted by the world. They could be in the world, but rather than being transformed by the world, they were transformers. And that's true of everyone. You're either being transformed or you're transforming. You're either being conformed into the world around you, it's pressing you in its mold, or you're transforming others by taking a stand for the truth of God. And so they first had this learning, and then secondly, they also gave them a new language, the tongue of the Chaldeans. And then they also had their diet changed in verse 5. The king appointed to them daily provision of the king's food and of the wine, and they drank, and it was so nourishing them for 3 years. So at the end, they might stand before the king. Now, what young teenage boy doesn't like to eat? I'm amazed. I don't know if I ate like that, but I used to watch our son, and he was into water polo, and he did water polo, and he would come home from water polo practice, and he would start eating, and he would never stop eating. My wife called it grazing. He would just graze. She'd make a nice big dinner, and then after the dinner, he'd start mixing up his own stuff, and he'd get the refrigerator, and he'd eat, and then he'd sit down and watch TV, and he'd be eating, and he'd be eating, and he'd be, and it's like, where does it go? It's insane. Those of you that have multiple teenage boys at home, may God have mercy on you. Not sure how you pay your mortgage, trying to feed them. But the amazing thing is, and it wasn't just because they didn't like food, is that God had given to the Jews strict dietary laws. God had told them that if they ate meat, it could only be certain kinds of animals. And God told them that they had to be bled a certain way. They couldn't eat the meat with blood in it and so forth. So the Jews, under the Levitical law, had very strict dietary laws.
And you might think that they would say, well, when in Babylon, just do as the Babylonians do or eat as the Babylonians eat. But the cool thing is that we're going to see that they purposed in their heart that they wouldn't be defiled with the king's meat. And we're going to see how tactfully and with what wisdom they handled this test, which was indeed a test for them. And God was preparing them to use them in this captivity. God always has a witness. God always has a remnant. Even at the worst of times, God is not without a witness. And even at what seems like the worst of times, our nation's destroyed, we're all taken away captive, we're being educated in this pagan religions of Babylon, God is still on the throne. Amen? And God will be with them. And because their hearts were right with God, God's hand was upon them. If you're taking notes, you ought to write that down. Because their heart was right with God, God's hand was upon them. I think the same thing is true of you and I. When our hearts are right with God, God's hand will be upon our lives. Now, among these were the children of Judah, were Daniel, and here's their names. Their names were Hananiah, Mishael, and Azariah. Let me give you the meanings of their names. Now, when I give you the meanings of these names, again, I find it interesting if you read 15 commentaries, 15 commentators will give you kind of 15 different ideas about what their names mean. That's why we can't be dogmatic. We're pretty confident about what their Hebrew names are, but when we get their Babylonian names, there's a little kind of confusion by some as to what exactly they might mean. But the name Daniel means God is my judge. The name Hananiah means whom Jehovah favors. Great name, whom God favors or God shows favor. Mishael, verse 6, means who is compared to God or who is comparable to God. And then Azariah means who Jehovah helps or Jehovah helpeth. So a great name. If you have a son, you can name him Azariah. It means that Jehovah is his help. But then notice in verse 17, they changed their names. So they put them in school to learn the ways of Babylon. And then they changed their language. And now they change their diet. And now they change their names. To the name Daniel, they gave Daniel the name Belshazzar, which means Baal's prince. And then to Hananiah, they gave the name Shadrach, which means inspired by the sun god, one of the gods there in Babylon that they worshiped, inspired by the god of the sun. And then Mishael, they changed to Meshach, not a whole lot of change, but it means who is like Shach, which was the Babylonian name for Venus. And then to Azariah, they gave the name Abednego. I love that name, Abednego. And the name Abednego means servant of the shining fire or servant of the god of fire. So another one of their pagan gods, the god of fire that they worship. So what are they doing? They're trying to press these Hebrew young men into their mold. They're trying to get them to conform. Do you know that that's what the world is trying to get you to do? The world is trying to press you into its mold. I love J.B. Phillips' translation of Romans chapter 12. Don't let the world press you into its mold. They want you to think like them. They want you to act like them. They want you to have their same worldview, their same values as the world. But we want to be shaped and molded and think godly thoughts. We want to think biblically. We want to have a biblical worldview. We want to be spiritual men and women. We want to live for God and we want to live for God's kingdom. And we don't want to be transformed by the world or conformed by the world, but transformed in the inside out by the Spirit of God. So notice in verse 8 what Daniel does. This is the classic
dare to be a Daniel. But Daniel purposed in his, what?

God. He purposed in his heart that he would not defile himself with a portion of the king's food, nor with the wine which he drank thereof. He requested of the prince of the eunuchs that he might not defile himself. He didn't order him. He didn't yell at him. He was polite. He was kind. And he just requested. Now notice verse 9. This is the key. God had brought Daniel into favor and tender love with the prince of the eunuchs. God did it. When your heart is right with God and you purpose to keep yourself pure before God and you purpose not to defile yourself with the world but to be committed to God, God will give you favor. God will bless you. God's hand will be upon you. Amen? I mean, if I could just talk to young people today and talk to middle-aged people or older people, whatever I mean, especially young people, this is a great book for young folks. You whippersnappers out there. And as I was studying Daniel today, I was thinking about, man, I'm thinking about, I'm officially an old guy right now. I can talk to the young kids. Purpose in your heart not to defile yourself with the king's meat. It becomes a kind of a battle cry. It becomes kind of a mantra. I'm not going to live like the world or think like the world or act like the world. Everybody's getting drunk. I'm not going to do that. Everybody's losing their virginity at an early age. It's just a common thing to do. I'm not going to do that. Everyone's taking drugs, you know, and partying. I've purposed in my heart, I'm not going to do that. And that you have a purpose and that you dare to take a stand in spite of the consequences or in spite of the results. And what motivated Daniel and his three friends was they wanted to honor God. They wanted to please God. They wanted to obey God. And because Daniel, as a teenager, Daniel is very likely in his teens at this time, Daniel purposed in his heart not to defile himself with the king's food. He lived to a very, very, very ripe old age and was used marvelously and wonderfully by God. You want to be blessed? Purpose in your heart that you will not defile yourself with the world's food or with the world's meat. Now, it just becomes a kind of, again, a picture of I'm not going to think like the world, act like the world, live like the world, or be like the world. Don't let the world press you into its mold. Living like the world, acting like the world, being like the world. Now they were gracious toward this authority guy, this eunuch that was in charge of them. And they requested graciously that, you know, we would have just a kind of a period where you could test us and try out this situation, this diet. Notice in verse 10, the prince of the eunuchs said unto Daniel, I fear my lord the king. He hath appointed your food and your drink. Why should he see your faces worse looking than the children which are of your sort? Then shall ye make me endanger my head to the king. And they didn't want to endanger someone else. But then said Daniel to Melzar, which is believed to be a title for a government official, not a proper name, whom the prince of the eunuchs had set over Daniel, Hananiah, Mishael, and Azariah, prove your servants, I beseech thee, Daniel says. Give us 10 days and let them give us vegetables to eat and water to drink. Now you know that when teenage boys are in Babylon and they refuse the king's wine and the king's food, it must have been awesome stuff. It's kind of like being on a cruise with a kind of an open buffet and all you do is have salad and drink water every day, you know. It's like, bummer. You know these guys are dedicated to God. You know that they're devoted to God.
And so they said, just give us

some water to drink and some vegetables to eat. And then verse 13, let our countenance be looked upon before thee, and the countenance of the children, the eat of the portion of the king's meat, as thou settest to deal with thy servants. So he consented, verse 14, to them in this matter and proved them for 10 days. So just give us a test. Just let us have a little 10-day period here where, you know, we don't have to eat the king's food. We just eat these vegetables, which are kosher and they're okay for us to eat according to our laws. And instead of the king's wine. Now, a lot of the king's meat would also be offered to pagan gods. And it would bother the conscience of these Hebrews to eat this meat. So they wanted to be dedicated to God. So this fellow gives them permission to go on this 10-day diet. And we're going to see in just a moment that they came out of this diet healthier, stronger, better looking, sharper, kind of head and shoulders above all the rest in the class. God honored their commitment. God honored their stand to purpose in their heart. Now, let me say something about this concept again of purposing in your heart. I believe with all my heart that the time to resist temptation is before the temptation arrives. That you decide that you're going to obey God before you're tempted to disobey God. That's where the battle lies. You decide right now that you'll not lie, that you're not going to steal, that you're not going to connive and scheme, that you're going to be honest and a person of integrity, that you're not going to be promiscuous. You're going to have God's standards for morality and purity, and you're going to guard your thoughts and your eyes and your heart and your actions. You decide right now before the temptation comes. You purpose in your heart, I'm not going to go that way. I'm not going to follow that path. And then when the temptation comes to you, the decision's already made. I think of Joseph. He too is a man in the Bible that has no indictment of Joseph, of any real fault of Joseph. He's almost a Christ-like character. He's taken away as a slave to Egypt as a young man. And he gets to Egypt, he gets a job with Potiphar. And he's doing the right thing, and something bad happens to him. Potiphar's wife tries to seduce him. Now again, how easy it would have been. Joseph's a young boy, and he's a handsome brute, and she gets eyes for him. And it would have been so easy to say, you know, when in Egypt, do as the Egyptians do. But Joseph said, how can I do this great wickedness and sin against God? You see, he had already made up his mind. It's a sin against God. It's a great wickedness. I'm not even going to go there. I'm not even going to think about that. I'm not even going to follow down that trail. Because I've already purposed in my heart that I'm not going to be defiled by the king's meat. Now, some of you might be on a secular university campus. Purpose in your heart not to think like the world or act like the world. Some of you might be in a pagan environment, much the same as Babylon, where you work. Purpose in your heart that you won't be defiled with the king's meat. Purpose in your heart to take a stand against these things. Let me give you some reasons why we should purpose in our heart to live holy lives. Number one, because God commands it in Scripture. God says, be holy, for I am holy, saith the Lord. Number two, because it's why Christ came into the world, not only to forgive our sins, but to make us holy. Did you know that? It's why Jesus died on the cross, not only to forgive you and take you to heaven, but to make you holy right now. When you as a Christian practice sinful behavior, you're partaking of sins that placed Jesus on the cross, and the purpose he came was to make you holy. And number three, it's because it's evidence that you're saved. You know, when I have somebody come to me, Pastor, I fell again, Pastor, I fell again, Pastor, I fell again. Oh, here I am, Pastor, pray for me. I got drunk this week, or I slept in, with somebody this week, or I committed adultery, I fell again.
oh, you know, pray for me. I know that God is the God of the second chance. But sometimes I have to admit, are you really been born again? Are you saved? Are you really a Christian? You know, when you just yield to sin and let the world press you into its mold, you're going to be questioning, well, have you really been born again? Are you really a child of God? And I would say, number four, it proves your love for God. Do you love God? Do you really love God? Do you want to please God and honor God? Then purpose in your heart that you will not be defiled by the things of the world, the philosophies of the world, and the ways of the world. And I would say number five, we should purpose in our heart because it's the only way to bless other people. You know, one of the tragedies I see when people backslide and fall into sin, professing Christians, at least I can call them professing Christians, is that they hurt other people. You know, if you commit the sin that you might be entertaining or playing with, you know that you don't sin alone. You're going to hurt God, which is the first person you ought to think about. If you're married, you're going to hurt your wife or your husband. You're going to hurt your children. I think some of the greatest pain that I've ever seen in a person's face is when they find out that their spouse has been unfaithful. That's worse than the pain of finding out your husband or wife had just been killed in an automobile accident, is to find out that they've been unfaithful.

0: Pastor John's message today. Shadrach, Meshach, and Abednego were offered the finest food and drinks that the Babylonian king had to offer. But because the Lord declared that food unclean, they boldly and humbly refused to eat it. When the whole world was telling them to give in, they held fast to the truth, and they were blessed by God because of their commitment to Him. How do you need to step out in faith this week?
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0: Next time, Pastor John will tell you about King Nebuchadnezzar, who had a dream that nobody could interpret except for Daniel. God chose to use Daniel miraculously, empowering him to answer a question that no other prophet could solve. Daniel was committed to prayer and time with the Lord, which is why God blessed him. When we follow Daniel's example, God will bless us as well and use us for His infinitely glorious plans. Thanks for joining Pastor John today, and we hope you'll tune in again, right here on Revival Radio.

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0: You're listening to Straight from the Heart, the Bible teaching radio ministry of Calvary Chapel, Philadelphia. Our teacher here on Straight from the Heart is Senior Pastor Joe Foch. We're currently in the New Testament, going verse by verse through the book of Colossians. On today's broadcast, we'll continue our study beginning in chapter 1. Before we finish, I'll give you some additional information so you can contact us with any questions or comments. But first, open your Bible to Colossians chapter 1, and let's join Pastor Joe as he begins.
1: Proper doctrine, proper belief should elicit from our lives proper behavior. Proper living. And Paul says that you might be filled with the knowledge of his will in all wisdom and spiritual understanding, that you might walk worthy of the Lord unto all pleasing. Now, worthy is a word from the marketplace, axios, that your walk would weigh as much as your talk. Worthy is to be put on the scales and weigh as much as. The first thing he says, if you believe the right things, Paul says, you know, I don't stop praying day and night. I'm hearing about the good work that's begun there. I don't want to see you derailed doctrinally. I don't want you to start to believe some of these things that are being, you know, brought into the Colossian church, but I want you to be filled with the knowledge of his will and wisdom and all spiritual understanding, that you might walk worthy of the Lord unto all pleasing. Again, being fruitful in every good work. Being fruitful in every good work. That our lives, God saying to us through the Apostle Paul, that he wants our lives to be fruitful unto every good work. It says that there are good works foreordained for us that we should walk in them. For every person in this room that is a believer, there are good works foreordained that we should walk in them. Why? Well, he says here, because for the hope that is laid up for you in heaven. That we will then be able to take our crowns and throw them at the feet of Christ, of the Lord. There are good works foreordained that we should walk in them, that then he will be able to lavish upon us eternally the rewards of serving Christ and bearing good fruit. And there would be an abundant entrance into the kingdom of God ministered unto us. There is not a selfish motive anywhere on the part of God when he asks us for our lives. And he asks us to stop living in compromise. And he asks us to give him our all, because he measures all of that in light of eternity and in light of eternal values. And he knows that there is isn't anything done for Christ in this world that won't last forever. And he can see a value system that sometimes we get mucked up and muddled up in this world, and sometimes it's hard for us to leave go of what is tangible for what is intangible. And sometimes it's hard for us to leave go of what is present for what is eternal. And God is always, by his Spirit and by his Word, begging our hearts, loving us as his sons and his daughters. He doesn't want anything from us. I have 4 kids. I don't want anything from them. I don't want their money. They want my money. I didn't have kids to support me. I had them to go broke. I don't want to be left with anything left. I want to give it all to them. I don't hold anything back. He loves us more than we love our earthly children. He's asking that we would serve him and bear good fruit, not because he wants something from us, because he wants something for us. That you might walk worthy of the Lord and all pleasing, and being fruitful in every good work, and increasing in the knowledge of God. And that is my prayer, to be growing in grace and in the knowledge of the Lord Jesus Christ. I come back to passages in the scripture that I thought I was fairly familiar with, and I see things that I had never seen before, and the Word of God never ceases to amaze me. That we'd be strengthened with all might according to his glorious power. Now we want that, don't we? Power. Glory. Sounds good, doesn't it? You watch these guys on TV. Glory! Power! In the name of Jesus, you know. Power! And when you hear all that stuff, what's in your mind? Besides turn down the sound and just watch this guy or something, you know, just, you know. What is it? What is it in context of when you're seeing? Usually it's in context of a big offering and a second offering, but it's in context of, you know, people getting slain in the spirit. People, look at what he says here. That strengthened with all might according to his glorious power unto all patience. I need divine power to be patient. I don't know about you. I understand this perfectly. Put me in a traffic jam. Something supernatural has to happen in my heart at that point in time to stay sanctified. His glorious power unto all patience. That's hupomone, the ability to bear up under situations when there's pressure. And that's when we fall apart, isn't it? We need to bear up under pressured situations the way that the Lord wants us to, and that we'd be pleasing. And long-suffering, that is a word related to human beings. Whatever the first word's related to, all patience, the second one is related to other human beings. And I get the idea to be in this world of over 6 billion human beings, and to be in this church of several thousand, you need long-suffering. And God wants to see it in your life. And why shouldn't we give it to each other? Because who is there that is not the beneficiary of the long-suffering of Jesus Christ in our own lives? If this was based on perfection, he would have struck me with lightning a long time ago. Sorry. Next pastor. Everybody would be in line for that job. His long-suffering, he desires to see it manifest in us. With joyfulness. You know, I don't put those words together. Patience, long-suffering, and joy. In my mind, I put, leave me alone. With joy. Let me alone with joy. Continually leave me alone with joy. In the present perfect tense, leave me alone with joy. Then I'm joyful. Just let me alone. Let me sit. Let me space out. Let me be quiet. I don't put together patience and long-suffering with joyfulness. God does. You know, I am not teaching this because I have it nailed down. I'm teaching this because it's true. And it's the Word of God. So you can all remember to pray for me that I would have patience and long-suffering with joy. Okay? This is not a confession. I'm just trying to be an example to you because I know you need the same thing. So... Giving thanks unto the Father, which hath made us meet to be partakers of the inheritance of the saints in light, who hath made us qualified, who hath made us, the idea is he's made us into the condition where we are qualified to be partakers of the inheritance of the saints in light. He has done that. He's done that. Is there anything in us? You know, when the Lord descends with a shout, the voice of the archangel and the trump of God, whenever that you believe that is there anything in us that defies gravity? Is there anything in us that's so holy that as soon as he gives us the chance, this mortal will put on immortal and this corruption will put on incorruption? He has made us fitted for this, qualified for this, to present us before his throne faultless with exceeding joy. Paul says, I want you to know that. It's part of what I'm praying for you. It's part of what I want you to grow in. Giving thanks unto the Father, which hath made us qualified to be partakers of the inheritance of the saints in light. Joe, why do you deserve to go to heaven? I'm qualified. Didn't you read my resume? I'm qualified. I mean, why should you be in heaven, shining like the sun, like the stars of heaven throughout eternity, holy and spotless and beautiful and glorious, and a king and a priest? Well, I'm qualified. That's why. What do you mean you're qualified? Well, I'm a sinner saved by grace. I went to Jesus. I told him I was a sinner. I asked him for his forgiveness, his strength to repent and turn away from my old life, asked him to fill me with the Spirit, and I'm qualified. I provided the sinner, and he provided the Savior. We have a deal. I am qualified to be partakers of the inheritance of the saints in light, who hath delivered us. He has literally rescued us. He has rescued us from the power of darkness. Now, whether you know that or not, you needed to be rescued from the power of darkness. Because when I was shackled by the powers of darkness, I didn't even know I was shackled. I was having a great time. Kill me a little more today. This is great. I'm dying. It's wonderful. If I die today, I'm going to hell. I was out of my mind. I needed to be rescued. I was so deceived, I didn't know eternity was real. I was meditating, dropping acid, swallowing rags. I was out of my mind. I needed to be rescued. And it says that he's rescued us. Who hath rescued us from the power of darkness, and hath translated us into the kingdom of his dear Son. The kingdom of his dear Son. He's taken us and rescued us. And, you know, like ancient armies would take a people and displace them and put them, you know, in another place. God has done that with us. He translated us into the kingdom of his dear Son. It says today we are seated in heavenly places with Christ Jesus. We are in Christ and in Philadelphia, two addresses. In whom we have, and there's a definite article, in whom we have the redemption.

I believe it publicly. I believe it privately. I am not ashamed of the gospel of Jesus Christ. And if it means that they put me on the guillotine and take off my head, then that's what my head was made for. Let it bounce on the ground and I'll go to heaven. I am not ashamed of the gospel of Christ. He says, all of this is ours in Christ Jesus. Who is? Now, what he's going to do is he's going to talk about his divinity. He's going to talk about the fact that he's eternal. He's going to talk about the fact that he's the creator, the sustainer, that he's sovereign, that his providence rules everything, that he's the head of the church. He's going to say this to the Colossians because they had been demeaning the person of Christ. They had been believing less things. They're putting, we hear this today, Jesus is one of the ascended masters. Oh yeah, I believe in Jesus. He went to India. He went to the Himalayas and he sat there and got enlightened. No, he didn't. It says that he went to the synagogue on the Sabbath as was his custom. Isn't this the carpenter's son? This is the kid who grew up in Nazareth with us. He didn't go to India. He didn't go up in a saucer, flying saucer. He is the Jewish Messiah. The line of David, the tribe of Judah, born of a virgin. The Jewish Messiah, Jesus Christ. And he is, Paul says, the image of the invisible God. He is divine. He is the image of the invisible God. Jesus said, if you have seen me, you have seen the Father. In the beginning was the Word. The Word was with God, and the Word was God. And the Word was made flesh and dwelt among us, and we beheld his glory as of the only begotten of the Father, full of grace and truth. No man hath at any time seen God, but Jesus Christ hath displayed him. He is the image of the invisible God. Well, what do you mean God? Don't mean all this God stuff. Where is he? Well, God is inscrutable. You can't examine him. He's the invisible God. He's the invisible God. You can't see him. He's eternal. He's invisible. But he's done this. He's manifest himself. It says here that he's the image. We get the word icon from that. We get the word impress from that. Like the king would take his ring and make an impression. It's almost as though God pushed his face into the material world and made an impress. You ever see one of those things like with all of those metal nails or rods and you put your face in it and you pull it out and there's an impress? That's the idea that God, Jesus Christ, is the impress of the invisible God onto this material world. So that if you have seen him, you have seen the Father. He's talking about his divinity. He is what the invisible God is. In essence, in nature, he is the image of the invisible God. When Adam and Eve were created, they were created in the image and likeness of God. What image? The image of God the Son. God the Father is spirit. They were created in an image and a likeness of a pre-existing one. He is the image, this one who's died for us, who's come for us, who suffered for us. He is the image of the invisible God. He's divine. He is the firstborn of every creature. Now, Jehovah's Witnesses and Mormons, and there are those that are going to say, well, see that? He's not God, because how can he be God and be the firstborn? So he's less than God because it says here he's the firstborn. Well, if you look down in verse 17, it says he is before all things. And by him all things consist. It says in verse 18, he's the firstborn from the dead. Well, was he the firstborn from the dead? No, Lazarus was raised from the dead before him. There's others that were raised from, but he's the firstborn from the dead in that he is the preeminent, the only one born from the dead that produces life for everyone else thereafter that would be born from the dead. And here where it says that he is the firstborn, he is the preeminent one, the preeminent one of all creation. Why? Verse 16 tells us, because, King James says, for, because is the idea, by him were all things created. And the idea is in his person. It isn't just that the Father created everything.

0: that exists through the Son. That's not what it's saying. It says, in the beginning was the Word was with God, and the Word was God, and all things were made by Him. There was nothing that was made that was not made by Him. It says here, He's preeminent in all creation. He's divine, but He's pre-existent also. He can't be the image of God who's eternal and pre-existent unless He is eternal and pre-existent. And that makes Him sovereign or divine or preeminent over all created things, because all of those things were made in Him. And verse 16 gives us some interesting thing. Look, it says, "For by Him were all things created, that are in heaven, that are in the earth, visible," notice, "and invisible," the invisible world around us, created by Him, "whether they be thrones or dominions or principalities or powers," all things that were created, look, notice, "by Him," again, that's a different word. It means issuing forth from Him and for Him, going to Him. He's the Alpha and Omega, the beginning and the end. Everything was made by Him, and it was all made by Him in such a way that it is all issued forth from Him, and it is all ultimately returning to Him. He is pre-existent. He is divine. He is eternal. All things were made issuing forth from Him, and all things are on their way to Him. And that's what our lives are all about. You were created for Him. Not for your boyfriend, not for your girlfriend, your husband, your wife. For Him. Revelation chapter 4 tells us all things were created for His pleasure. Were all things created. Not that He's an egomaniac. His pleasure is to fellowship with you. His pleasure is to exalt you. His pleasure is to cleanse you and to wash you and to redeem you and to embrace you. He compares His relationship to us as that of a shepherd to his flock, or of a father to his children, or of a groom to the bride. All things have issued forth from Him, Jesus Christ, who is the image of the invisible God, and all things are on their way to consummating in Him. You know, it's interesting, the word gospel is used 101 times in the New Testament. The first time it's used in Matthew chapter 4, verse 23, it talks there about the gospel of the kingdom, looking forward to the consummation. The last time it's used in Revelation 14, verses 6 and 7, it talks about the everlasting gospel, talks about from the beginning, the everlasting. So from the front, it's looking to the back, and from the back, it's looking to the front. The gospel of the kingdom gives us the blessed hope. The everlasting gospel gives us the foundation. And the gospel of Christ has a sure foundation and a blessed hope, and in the middle it is built on the blood and the resurrection of Jesus Christ. What an incredible picture. He says it's happening this way because He is before all things. It's saying to us, He is God, very God. He is creator, and He is sustainer. It's pointing to His sovereignty, His providence. Not only is He the image of the invisible God, not only is as everything issued forth from Him in His own creative power, not only is it all going to Him in consummation, but this pre-existent One is also both creator and sustainer. By Him all things consist. They're existing today. By Him. Sitting in this room. This floor, this carpet, this mic stand. You, the pew you're sitting on. He's holding it all together. He's sustaining His providence, effective in our lives every day. By Him all things consist. The very structure of the universe, His work presently. Again, because He's the one who's sustaining everything, what it means is that when the Roman soldiers put a bag over His head and began to beat His face, He was holding together the knuckles of those Roman soldiers that were battering the nerve endings in his own face while he sustained that and sustained the pain of it. When they ripped his beard out of his face, he held together the follicles that ripped and shredded his skin. He held together the scourge that tore the flesh off of his back. He held together the iron and the nails that went through his wrists and the thorns that went through his brow. He came into the midst of his own creation, sustained it, and then bore responsibility for the sin of it and let it all come upon himself while he sustained the whole thing. And in that, he is just to grant forgiveness for anyone who will come to him, because for time and eternity he bore responsibility for the fall of his own creation, entering into the middle of it, sustaining it as it disfigured him, sustaining it as it brutalized him. I don't understand that. It's not for understanding. It's for the heart. It's for faith. It's for hope. It's for love. God. He came into the midst of his own creation so that we could see who he was. He said, if you have seen me, I am the image of the invisible God. If you have seen me, you have seen the Father. Paul says, we see God. We see God in Christ on the cross, reconciling the world to himself, sustaining his own suffering in some mystery that we'll never understand.
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0: forever and ever. Great is the Lord and greatly to be praised, and his greatness is unsearchable. One generation shall praise your works to another and shall declare your mighty acts.
1: Praise the Lord. Praise God in his sanctuary. Praise him in his mighty firmament. Praise him for his mighty acts. Praise him according to his excellent greatness. Praise him with the sound of the trumpet. Praise him with the lute and the harp. Praise him with the timbrel and the dance. Praise him with stringed instruments and flutes. Praise him with loud cymbals. Praise him with clashing cymbals. Let everything that has breath praise the Lord. Praise the Lord.

0: 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It is our desire to bring you a systematic study of the entire Bible, chapter by chapter, book by book. Today on Searchlight, we are continuing our verse-by-verse study in 1 Corinthians chapter 3. In this letter to the Corinthians, the Apostle Paul is dealing with a problem in the church that still exists today, and that problem is carnality. The Corinthians were allowing their fleshly desires to dominate them, and because of this carnality, there were many problems in the church, such as envy, strife, and divisions. And the division of the church is a very serious matter in God's eyes. Let's now join Pastor John for our teaching and learn more about the body of Christ as God sees it.
1: The Apostle Paul penned this epistle while he was in the city of Rome. He wrote to the Corinthians from the city of Rome. And the reason that he wrote this letter was because he got wind of something that sort of blew him away. The house of Chloe, that is, members who were living in that house, came to Paul in Rome and said, "Hey, there's trouble in Corinth. There is a fracturing of the body. There is a factionalizing. They're splitting up into splinter groups. They're dividing from each other. Some are saying we are followers of Paul. Others declare we follow Apollos. Another group says no, our man is Cephas or Peter. And another segment declares we're not looking to any human leader. Jesus Christ is our leader alone, you see." And they took great pride in their pseudo-false spirituality. When Paul got wind of this, he was greatly concerned. He says that such fracturing, such splitting, is actually a sign of carnality in chapter 3. He identifies that being a mark of a carnal Christian. The carnal Christian is one who lives after his flesh and for his flesh. He's not a spiritual man. He's born again, but he lives for the flesh and is governed by the flesh, and it shows up in this tendency to divide from brothers and sisters. Now, I have found it to be true in my observation that the more spiritual a man or a woman is, the less denominational they'll be. More and more, I'm observing that as people mature in the Lord, they're not as concerned about labels or groupings. They just appreciate the body of Christ in totality. They're not prone to say, "Well, our denomination is the singular one that has the word of the Lord," or "We're more advanced," or "We are deeper in the things of God." But rather, I think that as a man matures in the things of the Lord, labels and denominations become less and less important to him. Now, Paul makes this point, I think, when he talks about, hey, in this body, this Christian community, we are one field. And in chapter 3, he says, "I have planted," verse 6, "Apollos watered, but God gave the increase. So then neither is he that planteth anything, neither he that watereth, but God gives the increase. Now he that planteth and he that watereth are one, and every man shall receive his own reward according to his own labor. For we, Paul and Apollos, were laborers together with God, and you are God's husbandry." We're just laboring together. Don't divide amongst yourselves in following after us. We're not competitors, but rather we are working together as co-laborers. And this is really the way it should be. We're not in competition with other fellowships or churches. We're all in this thing together, you see. We're one big field. Different crops are planted in the field, but we're one field. Different flavors, perhaps, but we're one field. Some are wheat, some are corn. A little more corny than others, I suppose. But we're all in this thing together, you see, and that's what Paul is driving home very, very clearly. We're one. We are God's husbandry or God's field. Then he changes the analogy. Not only are we one field, but we're one building. And we saw how he describes us now as a building built upon the foundation of Jesus Christ. And we left off in verse 16. Know ye not that you are the temple of God? The Spirit of God dwelleth in you. Don't you get it? Can't you see it? Paul would say to those at Corinth. Not only are you one field singularly, but we're one building. Don't you know that you, and the word you there is plural, you plurally, you corporately, are the temple of God. Now later on, Paul will describe each person individually, their body, as being the temple of God. But in this section, in chapter 3, he's talking about the church in totality. We are one building. We are one unit, if you would. We are living stones, as Peter declared, being fit together. We are one temple. And in Ephesians chapter 2, Paul picks up the same analogy and develops it when he says concerning this temple, it's most unusual. He says, you are built upon the foundation of the apostles and prophets, Jesus Christ himself being the chief cornerstone, in whom, verse 21, all the building fitly framed together groweth unto a holy temple in the Lord. We are one, and we are growing. Now, how many buildings have you seen actually growing? The church grows because we are living stones. People living. And this presents some interesting challenges. Living stones have a tendency to rub each other, sometimes the wrong way. Dead stones fit together very nicely. These stones behind me, they fit together easily. But if they're living, squirming, inevitably there's going to be some rubbing. In this temple that we are being made for his praise and purposes, there's going to be some rubbing, gang. We're one temple. But sometimes some brothers or some sisters are going to rub you the wrong way. Rejoice. The Lord knows there's rough edges that need to be knocked off, you blockhead. And so he puts next to you and next to me people that just sometimes, man, they irritate. And my tendency is to want to split, pull away, go somewhere else, whatever it might be. But in reality, the Lord has brought that blockhead right next to me. And I'm that blockhead for somebody else, or a whole lot of people actually. Because we're living stones being fit together. And in that rubbing, the rough edges are knocked off. I want to encourage you again. Don't run. Don't run from what the Lord is doing in your life. The people he brings to you. The people he links with you. Because you see, if we try and split, man, you can change locations, you can try and change situations, but the same kind of blockheads he'll bring right next to you in the next situation, of that you can be sure. So often my tendency is when I'm in a situation that's irritating or uncomfortable, I want to fix it. But as I've said to you so many times before, if I try and fix the fix that God puts me in, he has to put me in another fix to fix the fix that he wanted to fix in the first place. And so slowly but surely, I am beginning to learn, okay, Lord, I'm not going to split. I'm not going to run. I'm going to allow you to do your work through the people which sometimes rub me the wrong way, because we are singularly a building, living stones, growing together, one body, one church, one temple. Don't you know this, that you are, verse 16 says, the temple of God, and the Spirit of God dwells in you. Again, the Spirit of God dwelling in you, he's talking about the church. Later on, he'll use the same analogy to describe you individually. God dwells in you and me personally. But here he's speaking of the Spirit of God dwelling in you congregationally. Haven't you found that to be true? Man, I have. Sometimes I'll just feel somewhat distanced from the Lord, out of touch with the Lord. And I'll come into the congregation, and I'll begin worshiping with my brothers and sisters and hanging out with the family and hearing the scriptures read or taught or shared. And something happens. The presence of the Lord is especially perceived when two or three gather together in his name. He says, I'll be in the midst of you in a special way, you see. And those who pull away from church, from the temple, and be their own little stone, man, they miss out on what God is doing in constructing a palace of praise where his presence is perceived very really. Don't you know this? Together, living stones, you're a temple. Every person, every Christian, every brother, every sister being built together. You students, interesting to note that the word in the Greek that's used here of the temple is not the usual word hierion, which means the whole temple with all of its buildings, the whole compound, but it's naos, N-A-O-S, which speaks of the Holy of Holies, that one part of the temple, that small room in the temple, in which sat the Ark of the Covenant, in which dwelt the Shekinah, the Kabod, the glory of God, the tangible, visible perception of God enjoyed by the high priest one day a year on Yom Kippur, the Holy of Holies. That is the word that is being used here. Don't you know that you together are the Holy of Holies, where the glory, the weight, the reality of God is enjoyed and perceived? Oh, don't forsake the assembling of yourselves together. Understand that you, that we, are being built into a holy temple, the Holy of Holies. Paul, therefore, is putting down their fracturing, their splintering, their pulling away from each other. Don't you know that together you are the temple of God? The Spirit of God dwells in you. If, verse 17, any man defile the temple of God, him shall God destroy. For the temple of God is holy, which temple ye are. Note the context, Bible students. He's not talking about defiling your body physically. He's talking about the church, the body of Christ, corporately. And here Paul says, listen, if you are involved, either overtly or subtly, in dismantling or attempting to dismantle the temple, dividing the body, ignoring the body, diminishing the body, coming down on the church, pulling away from the church, hey, watch out. If any man defile the temple of God, speaking of the corporate body, the church, him shall God destroy. You'll be diminished. Oh, it doesn't mean damned. It means diminished. You're not lost and sent to hell. It means that your walk will not be what it once was or could be. Your spiritual potency will be diminished. Your ability to know the Lord and walk with the Lord and be used by the Lord will go down perceptibly if you are guilty of defiling, destroying the temple. See, the Lord is in love with the people sitting right behind you. You might not like him. You might be kind of upset with her. But the Lord is madly, outrageously, head over heel in love with him or her or them down the street or the other congregation or denomination. He's mad about them. You can make fun of me. It's not hard to do. I'm used to it. I'm worthy of it. But if you cruelly make fun of Tammy, watch out. She's my bride. If you cruelly, vindictively mock my kids, I know my kids aren't perfect, but they're my kids. I know my bride. Well, she is perfect, actually. She's my bride, you see. And this is the point that Paul is making. It's quite sobering. Understand this. The temple is holy. My spirit dwells there. I'm committed to them. I'm in love with them. Be careful that you do not destroy, defile any of them, or you'll be diminished proportionately. Interesting concept. A word of warning. We are holy. We are the temple. We are holy. What does that mean? I think of what happened when Moses in the Old Testament realized there in Exodus chapter 3 that he was in the presence of the Lord, the glory, the holiness of God, the presence of the Lord there before the burning bush. What happened? Moses, he was told, take off your shoes, for the ground you are on is what? Holy. Or in Joshua, right around chapter 5, when Joshua, Moses' protege, Moses' successor, when he too had an encounter with the Lord in Joshua 5, overlooking the city of Jericho, he was told, take off your shoes. The ground that you're on is holy. And now the Lord says, this place is holy. Take off your shoes. Now, what does that mean? Well, holy ground. This is holy ground, this temple that we're a part of, this church that we're in. Oh, I don't mean the grounds and the sanctuary physically. I'm talking about the congregation, what's happening here interpersonally. It's holy. Take off your shoes. What does that mean? It means that, man, if the kids come home and they've walked through the mud, they take off their shoes. They don't track in the world with them into the living room because it's holy, set apart, sanctified. It's not a mud room, you see. So too, we take off our shoes and say, we're not going to bring the world in. We're not going to act like the worldling who throws mud at people, finds fault with people, is cynical about people. We're not going to do that. We're going to take off the junk, the mud of the world. Attitudes that are amiss, thoughts that are dirty, activities that are muddy, take it off. We're going to set aside that which has come into contact with the world because something special is happening. We're a holy congregation, a holy nation. But it means this too. Not only do I take my shoes off before I go into my house if my shoes are dirty and muddy and filthy and scrungy, but when my shoes are clean and I walk in, I also take off my shoes. Because I'm comfortable there. It's a place, just my house, to kick back and take off my shoes or my thongs or whatever, and just enjoy in a comfortability, not a formality, not a stiltedness, just in a beautiful, enjoyable, homey atmosphere. And that's too what is meant by take off your shoes. Hey, it's okay to be here. In a sense, kick back, relax, kick off your shoes, man. You're in a good place. You don't have to keep your guard up. You don't have to have your fists clenched. You can just come in and be at home because you're on holy ground. It's set apart. It's not like the world. It's different from the world. Last night, late in the evening, I found myself wanting to see if the freezer light still worked in my refrigerator. I was real concerned about whether or not it worked, and so it called for a personal investigation. And so I opened it up, and sure enough, it worked, and what I saw was delightful. So I took out a carton of ice cream and just started scarfing on this chocolate ice cream. It was delicious. It was great. After the third bowl, true story, I'm talking about massive bowl, I felt like, man, what am I doing? So I got on my running shorts and I got on my shoes. It was after midnight. And I went running down Highway 238. Now, I'm jogging down Highway 238. It's midnight. There's a possum and a skunk and all sorts of critters that I'm tripping over and catching the fragrance of. And after a while, I felt real guilty. And here's what happened. I thought, oh, this is real spiritual. First of all, you get up and have ice cream instead of praying or worshiping. You're a pastor. You should have got up and prayed and worshiped. Instead, you had ice cream. And now you're jogging. That's going to really make a difference eternally. And I found myself feeling terribly guilty. Ever do that? Ever find yourself just being like a wretch? And it wasn't sin per se. I just felt guilty.
0: Does that ever happen to you? You're doing something that is not wrong per se, but you just feel guilty for not having done something else more spiritual. Please join us next time as John finishes this story and gives us some additional insight into how this holy body of Christ works. 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

have a starting point. Might as well start at the beginning. God has always existed. In the beginning, God. How long ago was that? Whoa. You know, our minds can't conceive.

And the same was in the beginning with God. Now, as he begins his epistle, he said, that one who was from the beginning, which we have heard, which we have seen with our eyes and have looked upon. That in the Greek is conceive or fathom. You can go crazy trying to figure out how long ago that was. The Word was with God, and the Word was God, and the same was in the beginning with God. Now, as he begins his epistle, he said, that one who was from the beginning, which we have heard, which we have seen with our eyes and have from the beginning, was manifested. We saw, we stared, we heard, we touched. John came, as did the other disciples. Now, as he begins his epistle, he said, that one who was from the beginning, which we have heard, which we have seen with our eyes and have looked upon. That in the Greek is gazed us of who Jesus actually was. And when they touched him, they were actually touching God. Imagine what that must have done to them to realize that when I put my handle, we touched, we heard, we saw.

conceive or fathom. You can go crazy trying to figure out how long ago that was. The Word was with God, and the Word was God, and the same was in the beginning with God. Looked upon, that in the Greek is gazed of who Jesus actually was. And when they touched him, they were actually touching God. Imagine what that must have done to them to realize that when I put my handle, we touched, we heard, we saw the one that was Father, full in grace and truth. Jesus, the eternal, to that life of Jesus, that eternal life.

was Father full in grace and truth. Jesus, the eternal, to that life of Jesus, that eternal life, awareness of who Jesus actually was. And when they touched him, they were actually touching God. Imagine what that must have done to them to realize that when I put my handle, we touched, we heard, we saw the one that was Father full in grace and truth. Jesus, the eternal, to that life of Jesus, that eternal life. It was manifested. Fellowship. And when they touched him, they were actually touching God. Imagine what that must have done to them to realize that when I put my handle, we touched, we heard, we saw the one that was Father full in grace and truth. Jesus, the eternal, to that life of Jesus, that eternal life. It was manifested. Fellowship. They had all thinker, and it's all of these things. Becoming one with God, coming into communion with God, having all things in common with God, having a partnership with God, having a friendship with God.

0: Welcome to Living by Grace, a verse-by-verse study through the Bible with Pastor Mark Galvin of Calvary Chapel Lompa. Open in your Bibles with us to the New Testament book of James as we continue our study in chapter 4.
1: Submit yourselves therefore to God. And he says, resist the devil. This is what we're to do. We're to resist the devil, and God gives you power to do that.

It gives you authority in his name. And it's not a thing like you've no doubt seen on TV where, you know, Satan, I cast you out, you know, and I'm chasing you. And it's all these things where I'm doing this against Satan. I'm doing this to Satan. I'm going to make him do this. I'm going to, you know, you can't, that's just ridiculous. I mentioned, I believe, last week where it tells us in Jude that Michael the archangel, when he contended over the body of Moses, he didn't bring a railing accusation against the devil. You know, I cringe when I hear people saying, you know, I'm going to kick Satan in the teeth with my boots, and I'm going to do this, that, and the other. I'm going to pull on his horns or whatever. That's his turf. That's the way he likes to fight. He wants you to come on his mat, fight his way. Just as Michael the archangel did, he said, "The Lord rebuke you." And that's how we resist the devil. We submit to God, and when we sense the devil speaking to us, temptation, we resist. Because we can resist. We have the ability. We have the power in Christ. Call on his name. Resist the devil, and the promise, notice, and he will flee from you. He'll flee. He'll leave. He writes, you know, there's no point. The devil doesn't waste his time. If he knows there's no point of entry, no access, no vulnerability, he's just not going to waste his time. And once again, cannot possess you, but he can harass you, and he can tempt you. Verse 8, draw nigh to God, and he will draw nigh to you. Notice that's two promises in two verses. 7, you really resist the devil, he'll flee from you. And then also, draw nigh to God, and he will draw nigh to you. You draw near to God, the promise being he will draw near to you. If you sincerely seek him, he will draw near to you. You sincerely seek the Lord. If you open the Bible and say, well, you know, I'm just gonna read for a while, and kind of a speed reading thing where you're thinking of something else, that's really not seeking the Lord. It's when you look and study his word, ask God to open up, and you're really contemplating with what he's saying. You see, that's one means by which you can draw near to God. You can draw near to God just by calling on his name, crying out for help. Jesus. The name of Jesus Christ. There's power. Delivering power in the name of Christ. In Jesus' name, God. And he will draw nigh to you. And there's strength there. There's power there as you draw near to him. Cleanse your hands, you sinners, and purify your hearts, ye double-minded. God wants it. You see, in submitting myself to God and resisting, I need to be willing to do my part also, in that, you know, I'm not picking up the things that are tearing me down or taking in the stuff that, you know, is tempting to me, or that which is a destructive element in my life. I'm not to be actively reaching out for those things and participating in any way with them, renting them, buying them, whatever the case may be, borrowing them. Cleanse your hands. Just get rid of it. You don't touch it. Don't keep a bottle under the bed or a secret stash in the backyard or whatever. Draw nigh to God, and he will draw nigh to you. Cleanse your hands, you sinners, and purify your hearts, you double-minded. And it's the purification of the heart that takes place when we turn to him. Only God can purify our hearts, but we must, once again, we must submit. We must be willing. If we say, well, next week, next month, not right now, it's just too tough right now. It'll always be too tough. It's always too tough. It's never easy for us. It's always impossible for us. That's why God is the only one that does the impossible. He asks us to do our part, and he'll do the impossible. The man with the withered hand, it was impossible for him with that withered hand to reach out. And yet, what did Jesus say? He said, reach forth your hand. Medically speaking, could have got a note from his doctor. Sorry, Jesus, my patient can't reach out. Could have said no. But he didn't. You know what? I'm going to obey. This is impossible. Physically, there's no way. This hand of mine is withered. It doesn't have the ability. It doesn't have the ability to do what Christ is asking me to do. But
once that man said in his heart, I'm going to do it. I'm going to use everything. I'm going to use what I'm going to will to do what God asked. And as he obeyed, the impossible was provided. The impossible became possible. And when we ask God to forgive, he purifies our hearts. And it says, you double-minded. Double-minded. This word, in the Greek, it means double-souled. Two souls. And it's where we get our English term, schizophrenic. Someone is just, well, as far as the medical world is concerned, you know, he's multi-personality kind of a thing. Double-minded. You don't have to reach for the pills. You reach out to God. You double-minded, double-souled. We can get that way. We're just so messed up, we can't think straight. Double-minded. God can deal with that. He's done it for thousands of years. It's not something that has just arisen in the last 100 years or so. You know, there's so many psychiatrists that have come up with all kinds of different diagnoses, different medical state, different types of conditions, and many of them are just drummed up because they get rich. I'm bringing forth some kind of a so-called cure. Look, man has been on this planet for a long time, approximately 6,000 years. And really, drugs and pharmaceuticals have only been around for a very short period of time. What did man do 200 years ago? It did a lot better, I think, without the professionals, psychiatry and psychology. Well, I think medical doctors are great, but be careful. God can take care of the double-minded. Be afflicted and mourn and weep. Let your laughter be turned to mourning and your joy to heaviness. Now this church, once again, there were a lot of problems in this church and there was a lot of pride. And as I mentioned previously, there was just that desire of many in this congregation. I want to be the pastor. I want to teach. I want to be up front. And James, remember, he doesn't pull any punches. He grew up in the same house that Jesus grew up in. He's his little brother. And he knows what's right and wrong. And, you know, he grew up probably with his older brother. And we don't have a record of the things that took place as far as, you know, the conversations that Jesus had as the older brother to James. But, I just got to imagine that Jesus probably told him a lot of things. Do this, little brother. Don't do that. Do this, do that. So James has got this thing where he just says what's right, what's wrong, and he doesn't really beat around the bush. He just calls, he says, you guys, he speaks to us collectively, he says, you guys are adulterers, adulteresses. You don't put up with this stuff. You guys are filled with pride. You know, he doesn't, you know, mollycoddle us. And that's, what was that, 200 years ago they came up with that term? But, you know, he doesn't baby us or pamper us. He says, humble yourselves. You know, be afflicted. Be afflicted and mourn and weep. Let your laughter be turned to mourning and your joy to heaviness. It's interesting how we can become so comfortable with sin in our own lives and the condition of man. Remember with the Corinthians, they were allowing an individual, a man, to live with his stepmother or his mother-in-law, depending on the way, either way, you know, is ridiculous from an immoral standpoint. And Paul wrote to the Corinthians, said, look, you guys are allowing something that the world doesn't even get into. You guys are, instead of being an example, you're being a detriment to the society you live in. And just because you can speak in tongues or, you know, you can interpret tongues or you have the gift of evangelism, you guys are, you're nothing. That's what Paul said. And so often the Bible, you see the scripture, it brings us back to that place, to the place where we belong. I'm just nothing. You know, we spend all this time building ourselves or thinking more of ourselves than we ought. And, you know, people telling us, you know, that we're great and we really aren't. And we know that. But, you know, we want other people to think so. So it's something where God is constantly having to humble us. Be afflicted and mourn and weep. Let your laughter be turned to mourning and your joy to heaviness. Humble yourselves in the sight of the Lord. And he shall lift you up. So if you're having difficulty, if you're in sin, or if there's an area of bondage in your life as a believer, it's something that needs to be

repented of it, mourned over. Lord, forgive me. I'm just allowing this stuff to continue and continue, and it needs to stop. And help me right now, Lord, forgive me. And right now, you see, it can be better. It can be a whole lot better. And you can leave here getting better and knowing, hey, I can. The Lord's got something better for me. And I'm doing better now, and I can continue to do better and do His will and be led of His Spirit and experience the power of God and be victorious in this area. Now, in verse 11, he says, "Speak not evil one of another, brethren. He that speaketh evil of his brother and judgeth his brother speaketh evil of the law and judgeth the law. But if thou judge the law, thou art not a doer of the law, but a judge." Judging your brethren. Judging your brother in Christ. It's something that, you know, we kind of do by nature. We see a certain set of circumstances and we think the worst. We hear something about a brother or sister and, you know, we automatically believe oftentimes the gossip the stories that are told. And you think of James having Jesus Christ as his brother, God in the flesh. And remember that James, prior to his conversion, thought his brother was crazy. Thought he was mad, out of his mind. And growing up, it wasn't until after the resurrection that he became a believer. So when Jesus was a teenager, or even before that, as a young man or what have you, you see James, his little brother, always look, you know, thinking, you know, it's my brother, man. And I can imagine that James, here from personal experience, is saying, gosh, you know, don't make the same mistake I did. Talk about judging a brother and doing a horrible job at it. You know, he misjudged his brother, his literal brother, Jesus Christ, who is God in the flesh. How wrong can you be? When someone's God and you don't know it, that's as wrong as you can be. You can't be any more off than that. And yet, you know, he came to his senses, or I should say he came to repentance, but he's speaking to you and I, speak not evil one of another, brethren. We don't have the ability to judge. Only God can judge. And in Matthew's gospel, remember the Sermon on the Mount where Jesus spoke of judging one another, and he's saying, he says there in Matthew that how can you judge your brother if you got a beam in your eye? And the beam there being, you know, you think of a giant, like a 4x8, you know, 15-foot 4x8 beam and sticking in your eye, you're not going to be able to help your brother who has a speck, a little tiny mote or a speck in his eye, because your beam would, you know, it's going to get in the way. And that's what Jesus was referring to. The beam is that self-righteous attitude of it, where we're always judging or being hypercritical of other people. See, that gets in the way. I can't, you know, trying to minister to someone, it's just, you know, they pick up on the fact that I'm a holier-than-thou person, or I'm looking down on them, and they're not able to receive. They're not going to receive. And it's kind of like that Jesus kind of uses an illustration. Reminds me of the Three Stooges. Remember, Mo would be carrying that big beam and then hit, you know, curling turn. They'd be turning and hitting each other. And it becomes a comical, you know, a sad comedy, if that can be. If that's, I guess that's an oxymoron, but you get the picture. It's sad. But we're like that. It's in a sense, it's comical. We can't help anyone if we're judgmental. It just won't work. We don't have the right spirit. Speak not evil one of another, brethren. He that speaketh evil of his brother and judgeth his brother speaketh evil of the law and judgeth the law. And James, growing up in that house, you know, his older brother Jesus never condemning him. He knew the grace of God. He saw the grace. He saw the mercy of God and how gracious Christ was to his little brother, never condemning him. But when we condemn others, we're judging the law of God, and judgeth the law. But if thou judge the law, if you put yourself in the position of a judge, thou art not a doer of the law, but a judge. And that should cause us all to
cringe. You know, we don't want to be in that position. You know,

0: God's position. He's the only one that deserves. He's the only one that can judge. There's one lawgiver who is able to save and to destroy. Who art thou that judgest another? When we think of that, that's a great question to ask ourselves. Who art thou that judgest another? So often, we become critical and we can see the sin in the life of other people that is familiar to us. We're able to diagnose and discern their condition because we're so familiar with it in our own lives. We've seen it in our lives. We know it personally. We've experienced it. Who art thou that judgest another? Remember with the woman caught in adultery, that the religious leaders, remember they took her, and it says that they actually caught her in the very act. How the man was released, I don't know. But they caught them in the act of adultery. They take her, bring her to Jesus, and demand, hey, the law tells us that she must be stoned because she's an adulteress. And remember, Jesus began to write in the dirt. And then he spoke to them and said, he who is without sin, cast the first stone. And we don't know what he was writing, but it could have been that he might have been writing down words, certain sins, or situations. Who knows what he was writing? It could have been that he was writing down things that these guys, as they're looking down at the dirt, the things he's writing, they realize, wow, you know, we're guilty of the same kind of thing. But it tells us, we don't know what he wrote, but he wrote, and he said, he who's without sin, let him cast the first stone. Then from the eldest to the youngest, they all drop their rocks. And then the woman that was left there, as Jesus spoke to her, where are your accusers? They're all gone. They've left. Neither do I condemn you. But he said, go and sin no more. You're forgiven, but, you know, remove yourself from that. Sin no more. Don't go back. Don't get involved in that. You know, sin no more. And he was without sin, let him cast the first stone. So here he says, who art thou that judgest another? Who am I? Well, you know, I'm guilty. I shouldn't be judging people. It's when I think, well, you know, I've been doing good for so long, and, you know, the stuff I'm forgiven. So, you know, I haven't done those things for 10 years. So now I can judge. Who art thou that judgest another? 13, go to now, you that say, today or tomorrow we will go into such a city and continue there a year and buy and sell and get gain. You know, for the individual that says, you know, I'm gonna become educated, nothing wrong with that, but making all the plans, hey, I'm gonna do this, that, and the other thing, I'm gonna get my diploma, I'm gonna get my degree, I'm gonna move to this city or that place, I'm gonna, you know, buy a house in Beverly Hills, I'm gonna make, you know, $15 million, and then, you know, making all these plans. There's nothing wrong with making plans, nothing wrong with being rich, but the key is God's will. Whereas you know not what shall be on the morrow. Nobody can predict tomorrow but God. For what is your life? It is even a vapor that appeareth for a little time and then vanisheth away. The older I get, the more I realize that life, that this verse is true. The more vaporesque, so to speak. It's not a real word, but it's just a vapor, isn't it? As you look back, the older you get, the more of a vapor it becomes, your past. And you're thinking, is this all there is? You know, another 10, 20, 30, 40, is that all there is? I've already lived a long time, and is that all there is? You know, when you're 10 and you're thinking of, you know, somebody that's 20, that's a long time. I remember thinking, you know, when I was a teenager, thinking I turned 20, you know, they were over the hill. And you're thinking, you're 20, you think of someone that's 40, it's like, wow, man, that person's really old, man. That's, now I go, man, I wish I was 40. That's so young, you know. It's all relevant, isn't it? And yet, it's all a vapor. It's all just a vapor. It's, you know, remember, Solomon spoke of just the things that he lived for, himself. It's just vanity, it's emptiness. It is even a vapor that appeareth for a little time and then vanisheth away. See, but for that time, if we invest our lives in the kingdom of God, those investments will last forever. This life's a vapor. What we do for Christ is forever. That's why when you get connected with that which is forever, it feels good. It feels right. You go, wow, this is where the weight is. This is what life's all about, being involved with God, living for God, being used by God. This is the reality I want to live, living for something bigger than you, bigger than me. You go, I'm involved in something that, man, this is really satisfying. This is really fulfilling. And I'm going to take this into eternity with me. I'm going to send it ahead. Life is a vapor. Only those things that which are done for Christ will last. And we have a very short time to do them. And we could be gone in 5 minutes from now or less. 5 years from now or less. Who knows? Only the Lord knows. Maybe you've heard in the last couple of days, the Russians are sending helicopters to Syria. What does that mean to do anything? Oh, read Ezekiel. They're, you know, very interesting. But that is as God said, that Israel in the last days would be a burdensome stone, a troublesome stone to the entire world. And very likely, I believe that the rapture will take place before the Magog invasion, when Russia invades Israel. I believe that will take place before, the rapture will take place before that. And so I'm not predicting anything, by the way. I'm just saying. Russia's moving to Syria with her helicopters, and that's not good. And from a standpoint of if you're not a believer, you need to be ready, because the Lord could come back tonight. And those who are living in the last days. Well, anyways, let's continue here. For that you ought to say, if the Lord will, we shall live and do this or that. But now you rejoice in your boastings. All such rejoicing is evil. God always has to be at the forefront of our plans. Lord, if you will. Lord, is this what you want for me? Check in with him. Lord, is this, or am I just beating a dead toad here? Is this what you have? If it's not what you have for me, this is not good. If you don't have this for me, this is going to be useless. It's going to be futile. It's going to be like Solomon. All is emptiness, chasing of the wind, vanity, vexation, torment of spirit. And, you know, I think of in my past, I think some things I committed myself to, and I go, why? Why did I do that? Spent so many years, you know, trying to educate myself in this area so I could become this or that. And it just was empty. Put God first. Therefore, to him that knoweth to do good and doeth it not, to him it is sin. Sins of commission, we commit sin by disobeying God. There's also sins of omission where we know we're supposed to do something, but we don't do it. We know we're supposed to say something, we don't say it. We commit sins, and through a practice or through disobedience, or we through omission, where we say, we don't do what we're supposed to do. I know I'm supposed to do this, I just don't want to. It's both sin. Therefore, to him that knoweth to do good, you know what God wants you to do, and doeth it not, to him it is sin. And you see, that can include all kinds of things. And the Holy Spirit, he lets you know when it's sin. And then it becomes our determination. So we determine, yeah, okay, I'm gonna repent and go your way, or I'm going to rebel. I'm just going to continue to do what I want. The results are diametrically opposed. They are completely different. Obedience, the path of obedience that brings blessing, fulfillment, satisfaction, all the glorious things that God has for us. Disobedience looks good, sounds good, tastes good for a short period of time, always ends in death. To be carnally minded is death. Maybe not physical death. Might be the death of a relationship, the death of a family, the death of a job, the death of whatever it might be. It ultimately, it's going to end in death physically. But the wages of sin is death. So it behooves us, benefits us greatly to just do what God says. And it's also the greatest blessing. So we're going to pick up next week in the fifth chapter. If you want to read verses 1 through 13, you can be prepared for next week. Remember that we have our Father. We just pray, use us, Lord, to your glory. We might be an example, a witness to those in the community. Give opportunity to share and to be a testimony. And Lord, that you would just bless, Father, that you would provide according to your will and purposes. And ask, Father, also tonight that you would just minister to our hearts, strengthen us by your Spirit, and direct us by your Spirit. May we be more sensitive and more willing to be led, Lord, and to see the great things that you're able to do, that you can only you can do, Lord. May we depend on you in those impossible circumstances, and that we might see, just as Abraham, as so many the Old Testament characters, that nothing is too hard for you. May we hold on to that, Father. In Jesus' name, amen.
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0: you live where the wheat waves in the wind? Where corn stretches tall under an open sky? Maybe it's cotton fields or rows of bright red strawberries ready for harvest. Well, on Through the Bible, we're stepping into one of the most powerful stories that Jesus ever told, the parable of the sower and the seed. Dr. J. Vernon McGee calls Matthew 13 one of the most important chapters in all of Scripture. Why? Well, because it shows what really is happening in the human heart when God's Word is sown. Before we open our Bibles, though, let's reach into the Bible Bus mailbag for a couple of letters. Jim in North Carolina writes this: I've just gotten on board the Bible Bus within the last year. It has been my daily devotion. I am 72, and I am so thankful for your ministry that takes God's Word worldwide. I share Dr. McGee's messages with my family and friends, often praying that God's Word speaks to the heart and the Holy Spirit gives us the truth and knowledge of our need for a Savior. We know His love, grace, and mercy are there for all who accept with simple childlike faith. Praise God, He is Lord. Well, Jim, welcome aboard. We're grateful that you're riding along with us and sharing with others. And if you'd like to help maybe scatter a little seed yourself, just call us at 1-800-65-BIBLE and ask for a pack of Bible Bus passes to share with those who God has placed in your life. Let's pray. Heavenly Father, thank you for planting your living word in us. Break up the hard soil of our hearts, Lord, and pull the weeds, deepen the roots, and give us ears to hear and hearts ready to receive. In Jesus' name, amen. Here's Dr. J. Vernon McGee with our study of Matthew 13 on Through the Bible.
1: Our study at this time takes us into the 13th chapter of the Gospel of Matthew. And follow along, because we have come to one of the high points of the Gospel of Matthew. This is one of the great chapters. Now, I know that I've said that before, and I'm sure I'll be saying it again, but actually, this is one of the three major discourses. We've had already the Sermon on the Mount, Matthew 5, 6, and 7. And now we have the Mystery Parable Discourse, and later on, Matthew 24 and 25. Let me put it like this. We have said that the Gospel of Matthew is probably the key gospel to the Bible. It's the open door to both the Old and New Testament. And if that's true, then the 13th chapter of Matthew is the key to the Gospel of Matthew. So that makes this chapter very important. In fact, all important. I believe that we'll find here a better understanding of what the kingdom of heaven is than we will in any other place. You will recall that our Lord came and followed John the Baptist, who preached, "Repent, for the kingdom of heaven is at hand." And our Lord enunciated the law of that kingdom, the Sermon on the Mount, the manifesto of the king. Then he demonstrated that he had the dynamic, the power. And then he sent his disciples out. He was rejected. Then we find him in conflict. And then he hands down a judgment, as we saw last time, against these religious rulers and the cities where his mighty works had been done. And when they asked for a sign, he said no sign would be given but that of Jonah. Jonah was a sign, a resurrection sign, and they were to have that one shortly after this. You remember that very personal invitation, "Come unto me, all ye that labor and heavy laden, I'll rest you." Now the question is, what happens to the kingdom of heaven? Apparently now he'll not establish it on the earth at this time, at his first coming. Now what will happen to the kingdom of heaven? Well, we have these mystery parable discourses, and they set before us a kingdom of heaven condition. Now let me say some very definite, and I want to say them as dogmatic statements. I hope that I give that impression. He gave here seven parables, and some think that he gave eight parables. And in these parables, he set before us the mysteries of the kingdom of heaven. That is, the condition of the kingdom of heaven. Now, the kingdom of heaven is not synonymous with the church. And the church is not synonymous with the kingdom of heaven. The kingdom of heaven is Christendom. And the church is in Christendom today, but it's not all of it by any means. I'm sure that the wildest interpreter of the scripture would not say that in the kingdom of heaven that they'd be sowing tares. This is the form it's taken during the days of his rejection. Now he covers the entire period with these parables here. These parables, I consider them very important indeed. First is the sower. Second is the tares and the wheat. The third, the mustard seed. Fourth is the woman hiding leaven in bread. The fifth is hid treasure in a field. The sixth is the pearl of great price bought by the merchantman. And then the dragnet that went out into the world and brought in all kinds of fish. And then things new and old, if you want an eighth one, that the householder brings forth things new and old. I think you can consider that a parable, but certainly wouldn't want to dwell on that to any great length. Now, let me come back and begin reading at verse 3. And he spake many things unto them in parables, saying, Behold, a sower went forth to sow. Now, this is very important to see. I hope that you won't miss it, because it's all important. Behold, a sower went forth to sow. And this parable is really the key to the other parables. And what I mean by that is, our Lord interpreted this parable, and he interpreted the parable of the tares and wheat. And you will find that he gave interpretation for certain things in these two parables. Now, you'll find that that'll carry over in the other parables. I do not think that we have a right to interpret one of the other parables and contradict something that he's given. For instance, he mentions the bird here, the evil one, in this parable of the sower, representing Satan. Well, I don't think birds are going to be something good later on in another parable. I think that we have to be consistent and follow his interpretation. Now, you will notice, behold, a sower went forth to sow. And he'll interpret that later on, and I'll just run ahead and give his interpretation. The sower is the Son of Man. What's he going to do now in the world? What is the Lord Jesus doing today in the world? If you'd ask me, I'd say that he's a sower. He's sowing seed in the world today. The Word of God, by the way, is the seed, and that also is interpreted for us. You'll find that the interpretation is given to us here. Now, let's move on down in this, and let me read the parable, and then we'll look for the interpretation of it. And when he sowed, some seeds fell by the wayside, and the fowls came and devoured them up. Some fell upon stony places, where they had not much earth, and forthwith they sprung up, because they had no deepness of earth. And when the sun was up, they were scorched, and because they had no root, they withered away. And some fell among thorns, and the thorns sprung up and choked them. But others fell under good ground, and brought forth fruit, some 100-fold, some 60-fold, some 30-fold. Who hath ears to hear, let him hear. Now, this is the parable that is given to us. Now, we want to look at this parable because it's very important to the understanding of the other parables. Behold, a sower went forth to sow. Now, that was a familiar sight in Palestine. They would just sort of scratch the surface of the ground with a very crude plow. Sometimes they didn't even do that. And the sower would go out and fling the seed. That was a very familiar sight. Well, even today in our land, in the springtime, all the way from Pocatello, Idaho to Pensacola, Florida, and all the way from Chicago, Illinois to Cucamonga, California, and from Minnesota to Muleshoe, Texas, you'll see them sowing wheat and corn and cotton. And it's a very familiar sight. The thing today is they use a machine to sow the seed, however. It was very crude in that day. Now the sower, we are told very definitely, over in verse 37, he answered and said unto them, He that soweth the good seed is the Son of Man. Now, that's in the parable of the tares and the wheat. Now, the one who sows the seed here is the Son of Man, the Lord Jesus. That is what he's doing. That defines the work of Christ in reference to the world. He was the king. He laid aside his regal robes. He's a farmer today, sowing seed, but he's still a king. Now, you'll note what the seed in verse 19, we're told, when anyone heareth the word of the kingdom and understandeth it not, the seed is the word of God. That's made also clear to us here. Now, the field, we're told, verse 38, we're told that the field is the world. It's not the church, you see. We're talking about a world situation. It's Christendom. And I think the picture would be something like this. Here is the church in the world, and outside there are these multitudes of people that have not accepted Christ, and the word is given to this one, and the word is given to that one, and the word is given to someone else. And this one accepts, that one does not accept. Our business is to sow seed. Not everybody that we give the word to accept it. But we give it out here on the radio. We're just flinging it out here. I don't know where it's going, but I find out later on that it goes into good ground. Let me just give you, and I've saved my letter for today, for this particular place and for this purpose. And this one comes from right here in Los Angeles. And the listener writes, I just received all the notes and outlines. I was so thrilled and happy to receive them. I just had to write to thank you. 2.5 years ago, I wasn't even a Christian, but for the last 20 months, Christ has been in my heart, ruling my life, and I've had a real hunger from the Word. Now, to me, that's an example of what I'm called to do today. The Lord Jesus has charge of this great program of sowing seed, but he's given me a little corner, and my business is to sow seed. I interpret that to be the important thing. And I'd like to be rather specific here. This is the day for sowing seed. And I don't want to quibble or split hairs. But the harvest is not the picture for today. But somebody says, didn't Christ say, pray ye therefore the Lord of the harvest? We've already seen that. Well, remember I call your attention that I'd have something further to say about that. Now, will you notice verse 36 of chapter 9, and I'll have to go back to pick this up. But when he saw the multitudes, he was moved with compassion on them, because they fainted and were scattered abroad as sheep, having no shepherd. Then saith he unto his disciples,

into his harvest. Now, that was right before he sent out his apostles to the lost sheep of the house of Israel. And that is the end of this age. The age of law was coming to an end. Now, harvest time comes after seed had been sown. And for 1,500 years, approximately, under law, the seed had been sown. Now the harvest has come.

when he says, let both grow together. And at the time of the harvest, when is the time of the harvest? End of the age? That's judgment, friends. But our business is sowing seed. You see, in the Battle of Armageddon is considered a great time of harvest. It even is a time of treading the wine press for him. Now we today are therefore to sow seed. And I rejoice when I read a letter where somebody, they listen for, well, I don't know how long, they listen for over a year, the sowing of the seed, and finally begin to germinate and fructify, and now it's bringing forth fruit. This party has a hunger for the Word of God. This illustrates in a very real way the thing that we're talking about, and I consider that our business today. But now notice where the seed falls. It falls in all kinds of ground, and we really have some seed here. There are really four types of ground, and three-fourths of the seed does not grow it. It dies. Nothing wrong with the seed, but there's a great difficulty with the soil. You can argue election all you want to, but there sure is a whole lot of free will here. It's the condition of the soil that is all important as far as the seed is concerned. Now, let's move on down, and we have read, when he sowed, some fell by the wayside, and the fowls came and devoured them. Some fell upon stony places where they had not much earth, and forthwith they sprung up because they had no deepness of earth. And when the sun was up, they were scorched, and because they had no root, they withered away. And some fell among thorns, and the thorns sprung up and choked them. But other fell into good ground, brought forth fruit, some 100-fold, some 60-fold, some 30-fold. Who hath ears to hear, let him hear. Now, we have, first of all, the wayside hearers. What about these wayside hearers? Well, verse 19, when anyone heareth the word of the kingdom and understandeth it not, then cometh the wicked one and catcheth away that which was sown in his heart. This is he which receives seed by the wayside. Now, we're told that these birds here are the evil one. The devil takes away that which is sown by the wayside. This is something that ought to cause every church member to examine his own heart. Don't apply this to the other fellow. What about you? Someone has written this very clever little poem. It says, when you get to heaven, you'll likely view many folk there who will be a shock to you. But don't act surprised or even show a care, for they might be a little shocked to see you there. Well, we have no right to sit in judgment, but apparently these are church members, professing Christians. They heard the word, but it was not the hearing of faith. The word was not mixed with faith. Or if it was, it was a formal intellectual faith that just nodded the head and did nothing. In other words, to them, Christianity is a sideline. Belonging to the church is like belonging to a lodge or a club, only they are not even as devoted to the church as they are to a lodge or to a club. Sort of a sideshow. And these folk are in deep freeze. You see them not only in our churches today, they're in cults and isms today. Fell by the wayside. And now we have another group here, and those were the ones that on stony places. It was rocky ground. What about them? Verse 20, but he that received the seed into stony places, the same is he that heareth the word, and anon with joy receiveth it. Yet hath he not root in himself, but dureth for a while, for when tribulation of persecution ariseth because of the word, by and by he's offended. Now, these rocky ground, they're the opposite, by the way, of the wayside. The devil took it away from the wayside. This is the flesh here gets in the way. These people are not in deep freeze as the one by the wayside. These people are in the oven. They are warm. They're emotional. They shed tears. They're greatly moved. They have feeling. These are what I call Alka-Seltzer Christians. The others were in deep freeze. These are fizzing. And there's a lot of fizz and frizz to them. And they make as much fuss during a meeting as a rocket on a launching pad, but they never get into orbit. They are what I call the Southern California type, and I've been out here since 1940. They have a great zeal and energy
but they're just like a

0: burnt-out Roman candle after the meeting is over. I stood on the back end of a train years ago, the Santa Fe, going to Chicago, and I'd left Fort Worth, Texas. And late that evening, we were going through Kansas, and there was a paper there on the railroad track. Somebody had thrown it out. And when that train went by right afterward, my, that paper just fluttered up in the air, and it just went every direction. But just as soon as the train got by, it just began to settle down, and finally it got dead still on the track. And as I looked way back at that paper as it was just lying there, I thought, that's just like a lot of Christians. You have a meeting, something sensational, oh my, how they get into gear. But it's not real with them. It's just an emotional splurge. They are the rocky ground. And then there are those that are like the thorns. What about those? Well, he says, he also that receives seed among the thorns is he that heareth the word, and the care of this world and the deceitful of riches choke the word, and he becometh unfruitful. Now, the ones where the seed fall in thorny ground, they represent the ones that the world crowds out, the word of God. You see, the devil got the wayside. The flesh took care of the rocky ground, but the world takes care of those in the thorny ground, the cares of the world. Sometimes it's poverty, and the other time it's the deceitful of riches. This is something that is quite interesting, that the two groups, one that are in abject poverty on one side of the spectrum, of the social spectrum, and the other, at the other extreme, prosperity, they're rich. Those are the two folks that are the most difficult to reach outside of the church today. I find that a great many people have let the world crowd out the Word of God. Now, these are not just different types of believers. They're not believers at all. They are those that have heard the Word. They profess to receive it. Actually, right now, I'm confident that listening to me all over this land, there are those that are in all three classes. It's well for all of us to examine ourselves and see whether we're in the faith or not. Thank God, though, some of the seed falls in good ground. And in verse 23, that's interpreted for us. But he that receives seed into the good ground is he that heareth the word and understandeth it, which also beareth fruit, bringeth forth some 100-fold, some 60, and some 30. These are the hearers, and they've received it. Now, some maybe not bring forth very much fruit, but they bring forth 30-fold, and some will bring forth 60-fold, and some will bring forth 100-fold. This is the picture that's given to us here. And you see, they must understand it. The Ethiopian eunuch, you remember, was reading. He didn't understand, but he wanted to. And the Spirit of God put Philip there as a hitchhiker, and he got on, took a ride. And he gave the Ethiopian eunuch a ticket to heaven. He told him that the one that was wounded for our transgressions, bruised for our iniquity, was the Lord Jesus Christ. And then this man accepted and received. Now, we're sowing seed. That's our business. I interpret that as being our business today. This is a kingdom of the heavens situation. Now the Lord does something quite interesting here. He says, who hath ears to hear, let him hear. Well, if you've got these things on the side of your head called ears, can't you hear him? Yes, but notice, the disciples came and said unto him, why speakest thou unto them in parables? Now, a parable, someone has interpreted as an earthly story with a heavenly meaning. That's very good. But the word parabole, we get our word ball for that. You throw something down by the side of something. It's like putting a ruler down by the side of a table or a wall, and you measure it. Now, that ruler is a parable. It's put down to measure it. Now, he gave these parables to measure heavenly truth, to set that before us. Now, why did he do it? He answered and said unto them, because it's given unto you to know the mysteries of the kingdom of heaven, but to them it's not given. Now, this is the illustration of that. If a man wants to know the word, he can know it. He that wants to know the truth can know the truth. But if you'll shut your ears to it, and there are multitudes of broad-minded people, so-called, that shut their ears to the Word of God. And if you don't want to hear it, Well, you won't hear it, my friend. Not only will you not hear it, you wouldn't understand it even if you do. You must have that inner ear that wants to hear the word of God. For he says, whosoever hath, to him shall be given, and he shall have more abundance. And if you want to know the truth and know a little, he'll add to it. But whosoever hath not, you don't want to know it? Well, from him shall be taken away even that he hath. God will see to it that you don't get it. You see, he never shuts the door to one who wants to hear. It's those who do not want to hear. And that's exactly what he's saying here. And he says, that's the reason that I'm speaking to them in parables. Well, we're going to hear the next parable that he also interprets, and that'll be the key to the other parables. We'll take that next time. Until then, may God richly bless you.
1: 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I'm Steve Schwetz, and I'll meet you back here as the Bible bus rolls along.

Well, ride the Bible bus for 5 years and you'll be amazed at what God teaches you from His Word about what it means to believe on the Lord Jesus Christ and you will be saved. It's a blessing that keeps on going. That's what we believe at Through the Bible.

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1: Oh, there is a structure coming. There is a one world leader coming. There is a movement that is coming in quicker than we can even track it. It's happening. Things are moving. Things are being put in place. You can see it. I know that you can. I get your messages all the time and your direct messages and your emails, and I get it. I know you're aware of it. So am I. Things are happening. Jesus is coming. The question is whether or not you're prepared for it.
0: It is our great pleasure to once again bring you A Daily Walk with Pastor John Randall. We're going to continue Pastor John's in-depth look at the book of Revelation today as we head back to chapter 13. We're going to be introduced to a couple of the leading characters in the end times, the Antichrist and his sidekick, the false prophet. We've already become acquainted with the Antichrist to some degree last time. We're told that he'll receive worldwide acceptance through deception, and the world will buy the lie, hook, line, and sinker. They marvel, worship, and follow him. Let's hear more about this evil reign as we turn things over to John.
1: Verse 3, all the world marveled, followed the beast. They worshiped the dragon who gave authority to the beast, and they worshiped the beast, saying, who is like the beast and who can make war against him? The effects of this miraculous recovery is that all the world marvels and follows and worships the beast. But ultimately, listen, folks, they're worshiping the dragon behind the beast. They think they're worshiping the beast, but in reality, they're worshiping the devil. And this is what the devil has always desired. The worship that he desired to be directed toward him instead of toward God. The devil can use people to get them not to worship God, but to indirectly worship him. And here you can see that their worship is directed toward the dragon. Use similar terms. Notice of what the Bible says people would say about God. Who is like the Lord? There's none like the Lord. Now they're saying, who's like the beast? No one can make war with the beast. He's untouchable. He's unstoppable. He becomes their God. And one of the beast's most deceptive and yet convincing characteristics, listen to this, folks, is in the things that he says, in the information that he controls. This is how he deceives people. The information is controlled, and thus people are deceived. Look at what it says in verse 5. He was given a mouth, speaking great things and blasphemies. He was given authority to continue for 42 months. And he opened his mouth in blasphemy against God, to blaspheme his name, his tabernacle, and those who dwell in heaven. See, like the dictators of the past, the beast will rise to power through his persuasive speech. With a wicked and evil heart, the Antichrist speaks blasphemous words, and his blasphemy is against God, and it'll be the rhetoric of the kingdom of darkness, of hell itself. As he rises to power, it says he's given a mouth. He will have the attention of all the people, and what he says will be blasphemous, and it'll be on blast. All the world will hear it. It'll be directed toward God, toward his name, toward his tabernacle. And listen, he will also blaspheme those who are dwelling in heaven. We'll be up there. He'll be blaspheming from down here, those who are in heaven, perhaps saying why they were taken, why they were removed, that they were a problem to society anyway. Who knows? You know, the Bible does tell us that out of the abundance of your heart, your mouth speaks. In the book of James, we have a description of the potential damage of the tongue. In James chapter 3, it says, and the tongue is a fire. It's a world of iniquity. And the tongue is so set among our members that it defiles the whole body. And listen to this. The tongue is set on fire, the course of nature, and is set on fire by hell. The Antichrist, his tongue will literally be set on fire by hell. And he will be full of deceit and deception. In the Old Testament, again, Daniel prophesied that one of the attributes of this coming Antichrist would be his arrogant words. He would speak with pompous words, Daniel 7:8. Daniel 7:25, he shall speak with pompous words against the Most High and shall persecute the saints of the Most High. Having been given his authority from the devil, along with a convincingly deceptive tongue and the control of information, the Antichrist gains a firm grip on the remaining nations of the world. But listen, folks, understand this. His time is limited. He has a brief moment to reign before he is removed. You remember, we read last time in Revelation 12:12 that when the devil was thrust out of heaven, he came down with great wrath because he knows that he has a short time. Well, this Antichrist will have 3.5 years, 42 months, 1,260 days to do as much damage as he possibly can do. That last 3.5 years of the tribulation period before he is destroyed. He's given a window of time, and then he will be removed from power. But during that time, he will persecute and remove all those who are unwilling to follow him. In verses 7 through 10, we observe now the war of the beast. Follow along, pay close attention. It says, it was granted to him, that is the beast, to make war with the saints to overcome them. And authority was given him over every tribe, over every tongue, and over every nation. All, verse 8, who dwell on the earth will worship him, whose names have not been written in the book of life of the Lamb slain from the foundation of the world. If anyone has an ear to hear, let him hear. He who leads into captivity shall go into captivity. He who kills with the sword must be killed with the sword. Here is the patience and faith of the saints. Folks, listen, the beast not only speaks blasphemous and violent words, but he also backs it up with violent actions. He is granted temporary authority. Now, please make note of this. It says, to make war against the saints. Who is that? Which group is that? The word saints is referring to, listen, to those who miss the rapture. There will be people that get saved during the tribulation period, but they will have to die for their faith. They missed it. There will be people who, once the church is taken, will come to their senses and realize everything they said was true, and they will turn to Christ. But if they don't take the mark of the beast, they will be put to death. If they don't worship and follow him, they will be put to death. And he will have the power to persecute them from every tribe, tongue, and nation, and many will die as a result. His authority will be worldwide. He will have dominion over every tongue, every nation, every people. And the universal dominion of the beast will result, folks, listen, in a division upon the earth, a division. See any division today? You see the world being conditioned by division? It's happening all around us. Folks, this is, listen up. This is a dress rehearsal of things to come. People need to have their eyes open, their ears open, their hearts softened, aware of what's about to take place. Listen, this isn't a farce. This isn't a fairy tale. This is prophecy that is on the way to being fulfilled. And here we see it right here. Notice the division. Two groups that'll be on the ground during the tribulation period. One, earth dwellers. It says those who dwell on the earth. It's a phrase that's used throughout Revelation to describe non-believers, those who dwell on the earth. It's throughout the Bible. And it speaks of those who will worship, get on board, follow the beast. And sadly, it says here, their names have not been written in the book of life of the Lamb slain before the foundations of the world. And the reason, listen, the reason why their names are not written in the book of life is not because the Lord doesn't desire them to be saved, but they chose to reject Christ. The only reason your name will not be found in the Lamb's book of life is because you reject Jesus. And they do. In fact, the Bible tells us concerning those, 2 Thessalonians chapter 2. Listen, if you can see why they are on the earth still during this time. Listen, the coming of the lawless one, that is the Antichrist, is according to the working of Satan. That's the dragon. With all power, signs, and lying wonders, and with all unrighteous deception among those who perish. Why do they perish? Look at this line. Because they did not receive the love of the truth that they might be saved. What does that tell you? The reason why they were still here and the reason why they were left behind is because they would not receive. This is a gift. Salvation is a gift. God offers a gift. And they said, I choose to reject that. I will not receive. Notice this, the love of the truth. Here's the truth. God loves you. God so loved the world that he gave his only son. This is the love of the truth that has been manifested, proclaimed, and preached. And yet those who are here on the earth, they don't love the truth and they do not receive it that they might be saved. It's not a matter of could they be saved. They could. They choose not to receive it. Friend, if you're here today and you are not yet saved, I'm pleading with you before it's too late. You need to respond to Jesus. You need to surrender your heart and life to him. And in a few moments, I'm going to give you an opportunity to get right with God, to get up out of your seat and come stand below this platform and receive Christ that you might be saved. You can know that you're forgiven. You can have the hope of heaven and salvation today if you'll turn to Christ. They rejected the message, but that wasn't the only thing. Not only did they despise God's love and rebelled against the message of salvation, but the verse goes on, 2 Thessalonians 2, verse 11 and 12 says this, and for this reason, because of their rejection of truth, God sends them a strong delusion that they should believe the lie. They weren't going to come to the truth. Now they're believing a lie. Notice this, that they all may be condemned who did not believe the truth, but, notice that, had pleasure in unrighteousness. Why were they still here? Why will they still be here? First of all, they reject the message of the gospel of Jesus Christ. Secondly, they love sin. That's why. They love the pleasures of unrighteousness. In other words, they not only do not believe, but they love their sin and they took pleasure in living in sin. And let's face it, sin is pleasurable for a season, for a time. But in the end, it brings destruction. But there was another group that will be on the earth during this time, not just the earth dwellers, the unbelievers loving sin and despising the truth, rejecting it. But there will be those who come to faith in Christ, whose names are written in the book of life. And although they may be physically destroyed by martyrdom, their faith cannot be destroyed. In one sense, when you think about these two groups that are divided during the tribulation period, and you look at the current situation, I believe that we see two groups of people on the earth today. Those who believe in Christ and those who don't. Those who are prepared for heaven and those who are not. Those who are on the narrow road that leads to eternal life and those that are on the broad path that leads to destruction and separation from God in hell. There are those who are sheep and there are those who are goats. And Jesus came and died so that you could be a sheep. He came and died so that you could be saved, so that I could be saved, so that we could be forgiven. This is my question to you. Which group are you in? Which road are you on? Which flock are you a part of? Are you prepared? What is this book of life, friend? What is it? The book of life. It's mentioned in Revelation chapter 3. It's mentioned in Revelation 20. It's represented and mentioned in Philippians chapter 4. Within this book of life, the book of the Lamb, are those who will live with God forever in heaven. It's a roll of those who are saved. This same book, again, called the Lamb's book of life because it contains the names of those who have been redeemed by the blood of Jesus Christ. Revelation 13, Revelation 21 tells us this. How do you know that your name is written in that book, that you're registered for heaven? The Bible tells us when you receive Christ as your Savior. 1 John chapter 5, verse 13 says this, "These things I have written to you that you may believe in the name of the Son of God, that you may know that you have eternal life and that you may continue to believe in the name of the Son of God." Did you catch that? We've written these things to you who believe in the Son of God, that you can know that you have eternal life and you can continue to believe in the name of the Son of God. That's how you know your name is in the Lamb's book of life. You've responded to the invitation. Is your name written there? Are you prepared? One other point I don't want you to miss in this phrase in verse 8. Look at what it says. It says, in the book of life of the Lamb, look at, slain from the foundation of the world. This passage of scripture is deeply meaningful as well as mind-boggling when you really take the time to think about it. God's plan of redemption was set in place long before the need arose for man to be redeemed. God has always had a plan. He's the Lamb slain before the foundations of the world. God wasn't surprised by the fall of Adam or any of the evidence of man's fallen nature. God just didn't make things up as he went along. It's all going according to his plan. God is in control. You remember Jesus prayed in John 17, "Father, I desire that they also whom you gave me may be with me where I am, that they can behold my glory, which you've given me, for you loved me before the foundation of the world." That's God's desire, that you would be with him, that you could behold his glory. That's his heart for you today. The Apostle Peter wrote concerning the work of Jesus in redemption, and how that he redeemed us with his own blood. 1 Peter chapter 1, verse 20 says, "Indeed, he was foreordained before," there it is again, "before the foundation of the world, but manifest in these last times for you." Ephesians 1, 4, the Apostle Paul said, "Just as he chose us in him before the foundation of the world, that we should be holy and without blame before him in love." Listen, if the Lord did all of these things and had a plan long in advance, don't you know today that God has a plan for your life? That God has a purpose for your existence? The Bible says in Ephesians 2 that by grace you've been saved through faith, that not of yourselves. It is the gift of God, not of works, lest anyone should boast. And we were created in Christ Jesus as his workmanship for good works prepared beforehand that we should walk in them. God has a plan for your life. And you know how you discover that plan is by receiving Christ as your Savior. Oh, there is a structure coming. There is a one world leader coming. There is a movement that is coming in quicker than we can even track it. It's happening. Things are moving. Things are being put in place. You can see it. I know that you can. I get your messages all the time and your direct messages and your emails, and I get it. I know you're aware of it. So am I. Things are happening. Jesus is coming. The question is whether or not you're prepared for it. The Bible tells us long in advance of these things. This beast is not only bringing these things to pass, but he also has a sidekick who I'll just touch on for a moment. He's called the false prophet. A lot of false prophets run around today. Here's what it says in verse 11. I saw another beast, here's the second one, coming up out of the earth. And he had two horns like a lamb, but he spoke like a dragon. The Antichrist will deceive the world politically, but his sidekick, his partner in his administration, the false prophet, will deceive the world spiritually. When it says he has two horns, it symbolizes his power and authority. It says he's like a lamb, but in reality, he's like a dragon. He's fake. He's false. He's not true. He's the ultimate wolf in sheep's clothing. His itinerary and his agenda is clear. In verse 12, it says he exercises all the authority of the first beast in his presence, and he causes the earth and those who dwell in it to worship the first beast, whose deadly wound, there it is again, was healed. This false prophet will promote and preach the Antichrist as the savior of the world. He will seek to draw all men to the beast. And one of the things that he will emphasize to convince people, again, is the mortal wound that the beast recovered from. Look at what he's done. Look at the sacrifice he's made. Look at how he recovered. Isn't this amazing? Again, if you are discerning, you can see through the facade. The false prophet attempts to operate like the Holy Spirit. The work of the Holy Spirit is to draw all men to Jesus. The Holy Spirit reminds us of the work of Christ on the cross and his death and resurrection, and how that through Jesus we can have salvation. But the false prophet, he seeks to draw all men to the beast, reminding them of how he suffered a mortal wound of the sword and recovered, or perhaps resurrected. To further expand his religious deception, the false prophet is empowered to perform false miracles. Look at verse 13. He performs great signs that even makes fire come down from heaven on the earth in the sight of men. And he deceives those who dwell on the earth by those signs which he was granted to do in the sight of the beast, telling those who dwell on the earth to make an image of the beast who was wounded by the sword and lived. The false prophet, miracles come forth, deceiving people. The word deceive means to cause, to wonder, to lead astray, which is the ultimate goal of the false prophet. He performs these false signs and people are swayed. And he encourages people to worship the beast. Look at verse 15. We're almost through. He was granted power to give breath to the image of the beast, that the image of the beast should both speak and cause as many as would not worship the image of the beast to be killed. When it says he makes an image, it probably refers to the abomination that brings about desolation that is referred to in the scriptures where the Antichrist sets himself up as God there in the rebuilt temple and demands to be worshipped. And if anybody does not worship him, it says they will be put to death. And then there is finally the ultimatum of the beast, folks. Look at this, verse 15. He was granted power to give breath and image to the beast, that the image should both speak and cause as many would not worship the image of the beast to be killed. And here it is. He causes all, both small and great, rich, poor, free, slave, to receive, listen, a mark on their hand, right hand, or on their foreheads, that no one may buy or sell except one who has the mark or the name of the beast or the number of his name. And here is wisdom. Let him who has understanding calculate the number of the beast, for it is the number of man. His number is 666. Anyone who does not worship the beast will be put to death. And also a mark will be issued. If you do not have this mark upon your body, you won't be able to buy or sell or do certain things without this mark. Now, there has been much speculation through the years as to what this number represents. Some will say, since man was created on the sixth day, that six is the number of man. Creation was made for man and likewise has the number six stamped on it. 24 hours to a day, 4 times 6, 12 months to a year, 2 times 6, 7 is the number of perfection and usefulness. But 666 is a human number. That's what people will say. Here's what I know for sure. It's the number of the beast. You can do all the mathematical probabilities that you want, but just know this. It's the number of the beast and you don't want to take it. Because when you take it, it seals your fate. You will never see heaven. Anybody who has this mark upon their body will not enter into heaven. It's the number of the Antichrist, the number of the beast, and the number of the false prophet and the dragon. You know, in times past, people scoffed at stuff like this. I remember growing up years ago and people would laugh about the number of the beast. Oh, did you see the barcode on your cereal box? Oh, it's the number of the beast. Ha ha, that's so crazy. Some people get so freaked out they wouldn't even get a stamp at Disneyland. They'd be afraid that no one's stamping my hand. Make sure it's my left hand. I'm not getting it. People will get so, you know, there's two extremes, right, on this whole thing. But listen, if you live today and you're aware, technology is available. Everything about you could now be placed in something the size of a grain of rice and inserted very easily. And there are countries right now that are using technology to mark their people at the present time. It's not hard. It's actually quite simple. And when the world is in absolute chaos and things are going in every direction, they're going to need this to be able to track people. You say, that's crazy. Is it? Is it? The world would never do that. Everybody would do that? No, there's no way. Not everybody would take that. Are you crazy, Pastor John? Why would you even think that? I don't know. Look around. Really? You don't think it's possible? If you don't think it's possible, it's because you're blind. If you don't think it's possible, it's because you choose not to see it. Look around, friends. The world in a very short amount of time is being conditioned, is being moved in a direction. And I'm not even going to get into it. You have your own opinion on it. It's not a salvation issue. But what I'm saying to you is that you can see how quickly the world moves into something and do the right thing. Even if there's not logical, if it's not realistic, if there's no science. Science. What is science anyways? I don't even know what it is anymore. And most people don't. It's just a word that's used for the religion of the masses at the moment. But I choose a savior over science. Science can't save you, but Jesus can. It's the next t-shirt. No, it's not that, but I'm just saying. Kidding. But folks, what I'm trying to say to you is we're seeing these things on a scale like we've never seen before. We're seeing the technology is there. We see the mentality of the people being pressured. We see the control of information. We see deception. And what do you believe in? Who do you trust in? All of these things. It's just signs of the times, guys. I don't know when Jesus is coming. I just know he's coming. I don't know when Jesus is coming. I just know I'm ready when he comes. And if you're not ready, and you'd like to be, there's no better time like the present. The Bible says today is the day of salvation. If you can hear his voice, don't harden your heart. Maybe you've been living a life of sin, deceived into thinking that you're okay because you're nice and you're kind. But friend, listen. Our kindness, our goodness, our good works can never save us. That's why Jesus came. That's why Jesus came and died in your place and mine as well. So that I could be forgiven. You could be forgiven of your sin. Have the hope of heaven and know that your name is written in the book of life. And if you want to know that for certain today, or you want to get right with God, you've been far from him and you want to come back to him. Today is the day to return.
0: 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Well, this is the time to be praying for our country and its leaders. 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Thanks for being with us. Come back next time and we'll again study the book of Revelation together. That's here on A Daily Walk with Pastor John Randall, where you never have to walk alone.

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3: Right now they're talking to us about making a deal, but if we didn't do it tough, there would be no talking.
4: No, you can't bribe them. You got to beat them, and we're beating the hell out of them, but we'll see how it turns out. Right now, they have very friendly negotiations going on.
5: That was President Trump earlier today addressing the conflict in Iran. Welcome to this Monday, July 27th edition of Washington Watch. I'm your host today, Jody Heiss. An honor to be filling the shoes of Tony Perkins. Thank you so much for joining us. All right, coming up on today's program, the bombing in Iran has stopped, at least temporarily, and negotiations have resumed. The big question is whether or not this latest round of talks will lead to any meaningful ceasefire. Texas Congressman Keith Self will be joining us in just a few moments to discuss the Iran negotiations, as well as some key bills that the House passed this week that are now on their way to the Senate. Plus, retired Lieutenant Colonel Jonathan Conricus, a senior fellow at the Foundation for Defense of Democracies, he will be joining us to preview Israeli Prime Minister Benjamin Netanyahu's meeting with President Trump tomorrow here in Washington, D.C. And then there's a new study that has found Christians are using artificial intelligence more than the average American. And they're using it both in their personal lives as well as at work. But what are the risks of relying upon AI for matters of faith? Dr. Scott Ray, professor of philosophy and Christian ethics at Biola University, will break all of that down with us, both the opportunities of AI as well as the potential dangers. So all that and much more is coming your way on today's edition of Washington Watch. Let's begin with some news coming out of our nation's capital. The Senate convened this afternoon, and their agenda for this week is expected to focus on a cloture vote on the nomination of Jay Clayton to serve as the next director of national intelligence. And they're also going to be considering the NDAA, the National Defense Authorization Act, with negotiations over funding our government. And joining us now to get us all started for today is Washington Stand reporter Casey Harper. All right, Casey, tell us about this new session this week in the Senate.
6: Yeah, thanks, Jody. Well, this afternoon, as you mentioned, Senate Majority Leader John Thune said that the Senate would move forward this week on the nomination of Jay Clayton to serve as Director of National Intelligence. In fact, in a clip we have earlier today on the Senate floor, Thune touted Clayton's accomplishments as U.S. Attorney for the Southern District of New York, and he had a message for Senate Democrats.
7: Amid a heightened threat environment, having a proven leader in this role is especially important. And Jay Clayton fits this mold. We will have a permanent director of national intelligence in place shortly. And I hope this will encourage my colleagues to stop blocking the reauthorization of the Foreign Intelligence Surveillance Act.
6: Now, naturally, the topic of the Iran war and the cost of that war was brought up by Senator Durbin. Over $37.5 billion has been spent so far, according to Secretary of War Pete Hegseth. Now, he said the White House is coming to Congress to ask for $88 billion more for the conflict in Iran, as well as a few other items. But Durbin said there are some questions to be answered about this conflict before Congress is willing to fork over any billions more.
5: Yep, big issues they're going to be dealing with. And, of course, the House is already recessed for their district work month. So it's going to be very interesting to see. Speaking, Casey, of the Middle East, Israeli Prime Minister Benjamin Netanyahu is traveling to Washington, D.C., primarily to attend Senator Lindsey Graham's funeral. But while he's here, he'll also be meeting with President Trump to obviously discuss the conflict in Iran, as well as other things. When are they going to be meeting, Casey, and what do you anticipate are going to be the top priority items of discussion?
6: Well, Prime Minister Netanyahu is arriving in D.C. today. He'll attend Senator Graham's funeral in Washington, D.C. tomorrow. Services are scheduled in South Carolina on Wednesday. Now, tomorrow he is scheduled for that face-to-face meeting with President Trump, where, of course, they're going to talk about the Iran war at the top of that agenda. Now, Israel has not taken part in the two-week U.S. bombing campaign this month that resulted in Iran firing on U.S. bases in response. And over the weekend, President Trump stopped that campaign. Iran said they would also suspend their attacks for as long as the U.S. is willing to do the same. So at least a temporary pause in the fighting here, which is an interesting development, Jody.
5: Well, speaking of Prime Minister Netanyahu, he sharply criticized New York City Democratic Socialist Mayor Zohran Mamdani in an interview yesterday. What was that all about?
6: Yeah, an unusual criticism from a foreign leader, but it probably wasn't unwarranted because Mamdani has been very publicly critical of Netanyahu. Now, Prime Minister Netanyahu said he plans to go to New York for the United Nations General Assembly, which is usually in September and is this year. But this comes after criticism from Mayor Zohran Mamdani. Mamdani was recently saying he was going to look into arresting Netanyahu as soon as he arrived for that UN event, but he recently announced that he's actually not going to follow through with that and the law doesn't allow him to do so. Here's a clip from Netanyahu in an interview on this topic on Fox News yesterday.
8: That the whole thing that the mayor of New York is basing himself on, this criminal's bogus charges, that's what he's using, and look at what he's doing. He's fomenting hate. He's supposed to be the mayor of all New Yorkers, Jews, Christians, Muslims, everyone. But he's trying to turn one group against the other, and he's foisting hate and fear.
6: Now, Netanyahu went on to warn Iran against any more attacks on Israel, not wanting to draw them back in. He added that Israel's response in that case would be very forceful, Jody.
5: All right, Casey, thank you so much for these updates. A lot of issues at stake. And I want to turn our attention now to the situation regarding Iran. And joining us now to discuss this and more is Texas Congressman Keith Self. He's a member of the House Foreign Affairs Committee. And as I mentioned, from Texas, he represents the 3rd Congressional District there. He also served our country for over 25 years in the Army before retiring with the rank of Lieutenant Colonel. Congressman Self, always an honor to see you and to have you on Washington Watch. Thanks for joining us.
9: Great to be here, Jody. Thank you.
5: All right. So what do you make of the current pause on the U.S. military campaign against the Iranian regime? This pause now is coming after some 2 weeks of daily strikes. What's your take on it?
9: Frankly, I think it's more the domestic issues, the numbers of weapon systems that we have expended in the, frankly, the midterms that are coming up. We need to finish this. We need to get it done. But look, Iran will be willing to talk until the cows come home because they have they will delay it because they're rebuilding faster than we thought they would. So that's a key point that I think in all this discussion we don't need to lose. Iran is not taking the years to rebuild. They are rebuilding very fast. President Trump is in a tough position right now. He's got the domestic issues. He's got the election coming, and he's got Iran rebuilding fast. It's a complex situation.
5: Yeah, it really is. So let me take one of those points that you just mentioned. The pause taking place now, as you said, probably for above any other reason, just the fact that we're getting dangerously low on our munitions stockpile. And I know there's been some requests, some emergency supplemental spending requests that have been sent to Congress, including a $21 billion replenished request. So where does all this stand? Where are we on all of that? Where is our munitions stockpile and how dangerously low are we?
9: Well, I don't have the classified numbers, Jody, but I will tell you the former Use of your commander, General Donahue, told me that he was dangerously low in Europe before he left the position. So I will tell you, I'm concerned about this because we know that our defense industrial base cannot produce munitions fast enough for us to fight a major war like against China. We're an inordinate amount of Iran. It takes time to replenish. It takes time to get the factories going at full speed. And frankly, three periods per day working give us enough munitions. That's why the Secretary of War is so focused on getting the defense industrial base working fast.
5: All right, we've temporarily lost Congressman Keith Self. But what a powerful point that he's bringing up here, that our munitions systems are getting dangerously low. And as he mentioned, he does not have the classified information on that as in terms of precisely where our numbers are. But he, as a lieutenant, retired lieutenant colonel, is extremely concerned with the reality of where we are at this point of the game at such a critical time. I understand we have Congressman Self back with us. Can you hear me?
9: I certainly can, Jody.
5: All right. Let me ask you this. U.S. Ambassador to the U.N., Mike Waltz, yesterday was on Meet the Press, and he commented that while President Trump is keeping all options on the table, the president is also giving some talks, negotiations with Iran, some space. So we've got both of this going on, some talks, negotiations at the same time. There's munitions concerns. There's the economic pressure both on Iran and the United States. I mean, we can look at this both ways, but all options are on the table. Is there anything in your opinion that should be off the table at this point?
9: Well, frankly, all options open are what every president said when he goes into any military conflict. It's code word for I will do whatever's necessary to include, and it's code word, it's never happened, for a nuclear attack. I do not believe we contemplate a nuclear attack on Iran, but we do need, all attention is on the Strait of Hormuz, but I think we do need to address those 900 pounds or so of enriched uranium that they still have somewhere, Pickaxe Mountain, somewhere. So I think we also need to focus on that.
5: Let me ask you this, as our time's slipping away here, but the Senate today is at least in the procedural vote of confirming Jay Clayton as the next director of national intelligence. But one of the conversations, no doubt, that's going to be involved in all of this is Section 702 of FISA, the Foreign Intelligence Surveillance Act. A lot of issues and with that on privacy rights. Where does all this stand? How do you see this unfolding?
9: Well, I've heard the word FISA for the first time in weeks. We haven't heard about it since we last went through this. And I say the same thing I've said all along. Get a warrant if you're going to surveil U.S. citizens. They're fighting it hard. The intelligence community is fighting it hard. But look, they said if it lapsed, the 78 Super Bowls, the World Cup, was in danger. Well, the World Cup wasn't in danger. We pulled it off very well. Collection is continuing. So I say what I've always said, get a warrant if you're going to surveil U.S. citizens.
5: I mean, that's a constitutional issue. I really, yes. Congressman Self, I struggle with why this is such a battle in Congress, both in the House and the Senate. There's some that just do not seem to understand what you just said. Just get a warrant. This should not be rocket science on this. But I want to thank you, as always, Congressman Keith Self from Texas, for joining us. Always good to see you, my friend.
9: Great to see you, Jody. Thank you.
5: All right, coming up, we are going to zero in on the upcoming meeting between President Trump and Israeli Prime Minister Benjamin Netanyahu.

0: In 1776, our country declared independence in reliance upon divine providence. 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
2: As president of the College of New Jersey, now known as Princeton University, John Witherspoon taught 10 cabinet members, 60 members of Congress, 13 governors, 3 Supreme Court justices, Vice President Aaron Burr, and President James Madison. As a Presbyterian minister, Witherspoon was the only active clergyman to sign the Declaration of Independence. He was a gifted preacher and writer who let his faith direct his political activism, often voicing the link between earthly liberty and spiritual liberty. Witherspoon argued there is not a single instance in history in which civil liberty was lost and religious liberty preserved entire. President John Adams said of Witherspoon, he was a true son of liberty, but first he was the son of the cross. Witherspoon's views on man's sinfulness from birth influenced his belief that self-government was only possible with checks and balances, a belief he passed on to his student, James Madison, father of the Constitution. Witherspoon helped form the vision many of our founding fathers held to: no republic without liberty, no liberty without virtue, and no virtue without religion. And with that, Witherspoon became a cornerstone in America's foundation of faith.
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4: Welcome back to Washington Watch. I'm your host today, Jody Heiss, filling in for Tony Perkins, and so grateful to have you on board with us. All right, as we mentioned earlier on the program, neither the United States nor Iran have carried out any attacks for the past 3 days, and mediators in the Middle East region reportedly got the U.S. and Iran back to negotiating table. And this comes after nearly 2 weeks of daily strikes between the two sides. Meanwhile, in Washington, President Trump is preparing tomorrow to meet with Israeli Prime Minister Benjamin Netanyahu, who is in town for tomorrow's funeral for the late Senator Lindsey Graham. But how might the meeting between those two influence the talks between the United States and Iran? Well, joining us now to discuss this and more is retired Lieutenant Colonel Jonathan Conricus. He's a senior fellow at the Foundation for Defense of Democracies. He also served in the Israeli Defense Forces, the IDF. He served there for some 24 years as a combat commander in Lebanon and the Gaza Strip. He is also a former IDF spokesperson. Colonel Conricus, welcome to Washington Watch. It's an honor to have you with us.
5: Thank you, sir. Happy to be here.
4: All right. So tomorrow's meeting between President Trump and Prime Minister Netanyahu is the first in some 5 months. And before that, 5 months ago, the two were meeting much more frequently. So first question, are these two leaders still on the same page?
5: Yes. Well, I believe it's the eighth meeting between Prime Minister Netanyahu and President Trump is on President Trump's second term, which according to Netanyahu is the most that any foreign leader has had the honor of meeting in person with the American president. Difficult to say if they are on the same page, but I think that the interests of the two countries may differ a bit, but the political interests of the two leaders are pretty much connected and they face similar challenges. Elections, midterms in the U.S., general elections in Israel at the end of October. And I think both leaders really want

0: want a foreign policy achievement to show their electorate that the decision to take on the evil Islamic Republic of Iran was a wise one and that it has paid off.
1: So are there any specific areas that jump off the page to you where the two leaders may not be on the same page?
0: I would say with the end goal, I think that President Trump can be totally satisfied, would be totally satisfied with just winning the war and getting a good political diplomatic deal out of it with an open Strait of Hormuz and an improved diplomatic situation. Whereas Netanyahu has been speaking a lot about total victory. And from an Israeli perspective, Israelis, the civilians here, we understand that as long as this regime exists, the Iranian regime, then we're going to continue to have trouble. And many Israelis want that regime to be dealt with in a totally different and much harsher way. So there's different, I think, goals here, and maybe Netanyahu wants to achieve more. I think he is well aware of the limitations and the more limited appetite in the U.S. and with President Trump, and that there probably isn't currently a desire to go beyond and actually challenge the Iranian regime. But from an Israeli perspective, you know, we look at this, we've been dealing with the Iranian regime for 47 years. We've been at the receiving end of much of their violence through various terror organizations. And I think that at the end of the day, the last engagement with the current engagement with the Iranian regime is a good one. It has weakened the regime. But from an Israeli perspective, the job isn't over yet.
1: So what do you think is the best way forward for the United States and Israel? Where's the middle ground, the sweet spot?
0: Well, you know, eventually what will, of course, determine the way forward is what President Trump wants and what the U.S. sees as the way forward. Israel will have a say and it'll, you know, be able to influence a few things here and there in the minor details. But whatever President Trump and his administration, the path that they chart is the path that we will go forward and we will do it together. What I hope is that we will find a way to really damage the offensive capabilities of the Islamic Republic of Iran, that we will be able to together weaken it to such an extent that they won't pose a regional threat, and that we will have at least a few years of stability before they try to destabilize the area again. Of course, first and foremost, the paramount issue here is the nuclear one. I'd say that jointly, the U.S. and Israel have pushed the Iranian regime back, and we've probably added a few years to their development cycle. But we're not out of the woods, because the Iranian regime, according to every piece of intel that we have, still is very much focused on developing these nuclear weapons. So what I think should be achievable is to focus on that bare basics, on making sure that it'll take them a long time, the Iranians, before they can think of assembling a nuclear weapon. That, I think, is the minimum that the U.S. and Israel need to go for.
1: While I have you, and we've only got about a minute or so left, but I wanted to get your take on the talks that are underway between Israel and Lebanon. How do you think those are going?
0: I think they're going very well. They are historic. There's, I think, hope on both sides, on the Israeli side and on the Lebanese side, that we're going to see a different future for Lebanese and for Israelis. And there's a lot of good, positive power pushing these negotiations, headed by the brilliant Secretary of State Rubio, and with the active involvement of the Lebanese and Israelis. I think it has potential. We're seeing movement on the ground. For the first time, the Lebanese armed forces are now moving in, taking control over territory that the IDF is handing over to them. And that's a good sign. And I hope that it'll continue and we'll have a dismantled Hezbollah, state sovereignty of the Lebanese state. And I think that so far, even though the Iranian regime and the Russians and a few others are trying to interfere, it's proceeding according to plan. And that is really something that we should cherish and be very thankful for.
1: Absolutely. Well, I tell you, there's so much taking place, and I just want to say thank you so much for joining us today, retired Lieutenant Colonel Jonathan Conricus, Senior Fellow, the Foundation for Defense of Democracies, and former IDF spokesperson. An honor to have you joining us today. Thank you.
0: Thank you,
1: sir. All right, friends, stay tuned. We'll share next an interview that Tony had with House Speaker Mike Johnson at last week's Social Conservative Policy Conference. It's an incredible little piece that you don't want to miss, so stay with us. We'll be back right after the break.
2: When in the course of human events it becomes necessary for one people
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5: and of nature's God entitle them,
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1: Thank you for joining us today on Washington Watch. Welcome back. I'm Jody Heiss, an honor to be filling in today for Tony, and glad to have you with us. Last Friday, House Speaker Mike Johnson joined Tony Perkins on stage at the annual Social Conservative Policy Conference, and they actually did a recording there of Tony's weekend program, which many of you follow, this week on Capitol Hill. But among the topics that they discussed was the threat that's posed by recent primary election wins by Democratic Socialist candidates. So that's such an important topic. We wanted to take a little bit of time and share a little bit of that conversation with you. So here is what Speaker Mike Johnson had to say.
22: This is serious business, and I think people understand the stakes are so high. You and I were talking off stage a little while ago, and I said, you know, if somebody had told us even 10 years ago that on the 250th anniversary of the greatest nation in the history of the world, we would be in an open contest about whether we're going to maintain a constitutional republic or go down this dark, dangerous, deadly road to communism. But that is what we are facing in a midterm election. And that's why I think this midterm is unlike any other. We are deciding, somebody said outside, this isn't a referendum on Donald J. Trump. It's a referendum on Thomas Jefferson. I mean, the foundational principles of the nation are imperiled. And you have a rising number of barbarians who are coming up through the primary system in the Democrat primaries.
23: And they're going to win these seats because these are in deep blue seats.
22: By my count, we're up to, I think, 29 of these people, okay? And they espouse crazy, radical, un-American views. They want no borders. They want no prisons. They want to eliminate entire institutions like the U.S. Supreme Court. They want to remove the presidency. They want to pack the Supreme Court. They think the House itself should run the whole government, which, by the way, they want to assume all the power control over production, and it's madness. And there's a bunch of them coming up through the system. I will be administering the oath to people who have open disdain for the founding principles of their country. It's an unprecedented time, and so I'm telling you, people who love America and common sense have to get off of their good intentions right now and get engaged. Your neighbors, your family, your friends at church, everybody needs to understand. This one's for all the marbles, and we are not overstating that. It's not campaign rhetoric.
23: So there really, this has to be addressed on two fronts. First, we have the short-term front of this election, yes, where we need to encourage our friends, family, church members to be registered in

0: to be voting. But long term, I think we need to step back and ask, how did we get here?
1: It's an important question, and it reminds us that we have an educational component to this. When we fail to be students of history, then we're apt to repeat it. And communism, socialism, is a step towards communism. That's what this is. It's a battle towards communism, Marxism. It has never, never worked. It won't, because it defies the most basic principles of the fallen nature of man and the existence of God. Communism begins with a premise. Marxism begins with a premise that there is no God. The state is the God. It will never work. And it has led to the murder of tens of millions of innocent people in the 20th century alone. And we have to recognize that. This is what we're up against, and it is an un-American proposition.
0: Is it not filling a vacuum that's been created by the retreat of that moral component of our society?
1: I think you're right to point that out. I mean, I think when we lose our bearings, when we lose our sense of what the founding and guiding principles are of the nation, which, of course, derive from Scripture themselves, that's how our framers set it up, then we are apt to fall into a lot of untruth, and that's what's happened. So you have a lot of young people who are swayed with this idea that they'll get free stuff, you know? And no one seems to want to finish and explain to them, you might get a few free things for a short while, but you're going to give up your freedom, and ultimately you might have to give up your life. That's what's happened in history. Again, not hyperbole, but on the 250th anniversary, you and I, all of us, have a great opportunity to engage in this sort of educational process, to remind the people coming behind us of what the truths are and why they must be defended. Reagan, I always think of the words of Reagan on this point. He said, you know, remember, freedom is never more than one generation away from extinction. And we do not pass it in the bloodstream. As we fought for, protected, taught, passed along the people coming behind us, so they'll have the same liberty, opportunity, and security that we've always known and, frankly, too often taken for granted.
0: You mentioned being a happy warrior. We, as most of our audience are Christians, conservatives. You know, we come at this from a position of hope, regardless of what may happen. However, we are at a moment where I think the church, Christians, let me use that term, have been somewhat timid to bring their faith into the public square because, you know, all this stuff from the left separates church and state. And so we've just kind of, you know, we don't like conflict. We don't want to force it.
1: Yeah.
0: But we're at a point where we've got to be bold and courageous, do we not?
1: We have to, or our system cannot survive. I have a little whiteboard illustration I do when I'm on university campuses, and I walk them through a little word picture of why our nation's different and extraordinary, different than any nation ever before or since. In 1776, a band of patriots came along, and they rejected the divine right of kings philosophy, where there is an almighty hovering up in the sky, but the lowercase k, the king, is the sovereign, and he's the one that gives the people their rights. We just erase the middleman, and we said, no, we're one nation under God. As Lincoln articulated, summarized in the Gettysburg Address, he said, we're dedicated to this proposition that we are one nation under God, and a government of the people, by the people, for the people themselves, shall not perish from the earth. The only way to maintain that, they understood, if you don't have an earthly king, a sovereign, a boss, and the people are their own boss, that's self-government, it's our experiment, they must be guided by religion and morality, because the fallen nature of man will lead to chaos. Washington said, of all the dispositions and habits which lead to political prosperity, religion and morality are the indispensable supports. John Adams came next. He said, our Constitution is made only for a moral and religious people. It is wholly inadequate to the government of any other. If we abandon those basic principles, we're in trouble. Reagan also summarized, he had a way with words. He said, if we ever forget that we're one nation under God, we'll be a nation gone under. And that's what we have to remind the generation coming behind us.
0: So it's time not to be silent, but to be bold,
1: courageous,
0: and to engage in the process.
2: Well, a powerful part of the discussion that Tony had with House Speaker Mike Johnson during his weekend program this week on Capitol Hill. All right, much more coming up on Washington Watch. Practicing Christians are using AI more than average Americans. We'll talk about it right after the break. Stay with us.
3: Exodus chapter 9 verse 1 says, thus says the Lord God of the Hebrews, let my people go that they may serve me. You see, America has freedom for a purpose. The question is, are we living by that purpose today? In Scripture, deliverance and freedom is never an end in itself. It is a liberation unto obedience, to worship, and to a covenantal relationship. God's demand to Pharaoh was not freedom for freedom's sake, but freedom so his people could identify with and belong to and serve him. Freedom that is not used to serve God will not endure. One of the founders actually echoed a similar warning. Thomas Jefferson wrote, "Indeed, I tremble for my country when I reflect that God is just and his justice cannot sleep forever." See, the founders understood we as a nation would be accountable to God for what he had granted to us. They sought freedom for a purpose. And that freedom was given to us as a nation for that same purpose, to serve God, to honor him, and to live as a people under his authority. In this 250th anniversary year, we must ask the question, are we living by that purpose today as a nation? Lord, we thank you for the godly foundation and heritage of our states. Lord, we would return to an understanding of the freedom that you've granted to us, that freedom has a name. His name is Jesus. And freedom has a purpose. It is to honor and glorify you. And I pray that our nation would return to that understanding of the purpose of the freedom that you have granted to us. We thank you, Father. By faith, we pray that we would return to that purpose. In Jesus' name we pray. Amen.
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2: Thank you for joining us today on Washington Watch. I'm Jody Heiss, filling in today for Tony. It may come as a surprise to many of you. I would suspect it probably does, as it did to me. But practicing Christians are reportedly using AI, of course, that's artificial intelligence. Practicing Christians are using AI more often than most Americans in both their personal lives and at work. This comes according to some research by the Barna Group. They found that 31% of U.S. adults say that they use AI in their personal life often or very often, 31%. But among practicing Christians, 44% say they use AI in their personal life often or very often. And similar figures were found when asked about the use of AI at work. 26% of U.S. adults said they use AI at work often or very often, while 39% of practicing Christians said the same. So with AI use on the rise, what should Christians keep in mind as they engage this new frontier? Well, joining us to discuss this is Dr. Scott Ray. He's professor of philosophy and Christian ethics at Biola University. He's also dean of the faculty at Biola's Talbot School of Theology. Dr. Ray, welcome to Washington Watch. Indeed, an honor to have you.
5: Well, Jody, thank you. It's great to be with you and happy to talk about this really important subject.
2: Yeah, so are you surprised that practicing Christians are outpacing nearly every population segment in our country when it comes to AI adoption and use?
5: Well, I'd say I'm not particularly surprised. And in some areas, I think it's understandable. Other areas, I think it's disappointing. If practicing Christians are using AI and chatbots and things like that to supplement their spiritual life, then I think that's a whole different thing than using it at work or in other aspects of their personal life. I'm less concerned about those things, much more concerned about the way it's used as almost a substitute in cases for church and community and relationships. that are those are the things that actually were designed by God to cultivate our sanctification and our spiritual life.
2: Yeah, so let's just dive into that a little bit more, because I think that's a great point here. So most practicing Christians who use AI are doing so just seeking information, practical guidance, information, or whatever. Only 25% of them use it to literally try to advance their faith, to ask questions about their faith. But still, nearly half of practicing Christians say that they would trust AI with their spiritual growth. That is a little concerning based on what you were just talking about, isn't it?
5: Well, I'd have issues to take with that, because I think early on, at least, AI was sometimes an acronym for allegedly inaccurate. And, I'm not sure I would trust it. I mean, there are a lot of things I would trust it for basic information. And I think using it as some shortcuts to do some things in the workplace or in your private life, some of that, I think, is a case of no harm, no foul. But when it becomes a substitute for real relationships, what I call the IRL relationships, in real life relationships, where it becomes a substitute for community, where our spiritual life becomes a solo enterprise as opposed to a team sport, which is the way it was designed. You know, Jody, we were created for community, and I'm convinced that it's relationships in real life are the primary means by which God irons out the rough edges in our character and sharpens us into Christ-likeness. And our spiritual life was never intended to be easy or convenient. And I think if you ask the early church or the writers of the New Testament what they thought about the idea of our spiritual life being both easy and convenient, they would wonder, what on earth are you talking about? But I understand the temptation. Community is messy because real relationships are messy. And, my seminary mentor used to say, he said, if you ever find an ideal church, don't join it because you'll ruin it. And,
6: yes.
5: I think we have to recognize that our communities are filled with miserable, wretched, depraved, self-centered sinners just like us. But that's the way that God has ordained our spiritual life to take place. And I think, for example, one place I think it'd be okay is, let's say that somebody is really new to Christian faith, has just come to faith, or just returning to Christian faith, and they want to use an AI chatbot in order to sort of get them started back into a relationship to God or back into a community of fellow believers. I think that's okay as long as it's used as a starter, sort of like training wheels, but not a substitute for riding a bike. And the riding the bike is that's the real thing of which our spiritual life is supposed to be done.
2: Yeah, and one of the dangers with AI in general is this whole concept of community. It acts as though it knows you and is like your best friend. It always comes back with, that's a great thought. You really bring up, and it comes back with these type of comments. And that brings me to another question here. The Bonner Group also found that Christians want their pastor's guidance on AI. But, we have a lot of practicing Christians actually using it perhaps more than their pastors. So just lay this out for us. What advice would you give both to pastors and churches and Christians when it comes to AI?
5: Well, I'll start with pastors. And I think using it is okay to sort of prime the pump to get ideas for a message or for a session with somebody. But when it comes to turning authors into editors, then I think we've gone too far with it. And I'm not thrilled about pastors using AI to write their sermons, even if it's fully disclosed. I don't like that idea, because an AI chatbot cannot be filled with the Holy Spirit in the same way that a human being can. And I want pastors to preach and teach God's word, having filtered it through their own experience and their own lives, and their own wrestling with the biblical text, and their own wrestling with welcoming that into their lives as a friend. And I want our people to do that too. I want people to wrestle with the Bible, because there are parts, you know, there are parts of the Bible, I think, that demand our concentration. They demand that we be fully attentive to what God is saying to us and to how God is moving in our lives to see areas of application. And I think, Jody, what we've discovered is that the chatbots have this, what they call a syncophancy built into this, where the algorithms make the bot a syncophant, which means they butter us up, they agree with us, they tell us how great we are. And, you know, the New Testament doesn't do that. The New Testament's encouraging, but it's also very challenging. And I have yet to see AI chatbots say, you know, that's really a terrible idea. You ought to think about something else. Or I think or to say something like, that says something really terrible about your character if you would consider that. And they're not, those algorithms are not designed to challenge us in the way that the scriptures do and in the way that our pastors ought to.
2: Well said. I want to thank you so much for joining us, Dr. Scott Ray, Professor of Philosophy and Christian Ethics at Biola University. I want to continue our discussion with this focus on technology and turn to the area of social media. There's been a lot of debate and discussion after France became the first country in the European Union to ban social media for children under the age of 15. And as we discussed on this program as recent as last week, decisions about children's social media usage should be the responsibility of parents. But we recognize that with the continued advancement of technology, as we're discussing now, like AI, parents probably need some more help. So what can parents do to keep their children safe when it comes to social media? Well, joining me now to discuss this is internet safety expert Donna Rice Hughes. She's the president and CEO of Enough is Enough. Donna, welcome to the program. Let me just jump right into this. We recognize that God has entrusted parents, not the civil government, to be the primary authority to raise their children. But it's such a difficult world that we're living in, even with those parents who are most attentive. They can't always control what their kids are getting through the internet. So parents may not even know where to begin. So let's start there. How would you advise parents who are watching and listening right now? What should they be doing?
6: Well, first of all, parents need to realize that no child, including their own, is immune from online dangers and risk. And there are many, and they are severe. So anytime a child has an internet-connected device, that's a smartphone, a laptop, a gaming console, you name it, they're connected to all the good and all the bad. And the bad and evil people are out there looking for vulnerable kids. I mean, they are scouting and fishing online for vulnerable kids. So this is really important. So the government does have a very specific role, because we have to have good laws in place to protect especially the most vulnerable, which are our children. Also, social media was never designed for kids. It was designed for 18-year-olds and up. You remember when Facebook first started, it was for college kids and up to connect. So just the design of these platforms are not safe. Okay. They were not designed with safety in mind. And so now you've got AI added to this. And I do want to talk about AI in just a minute as well. You've got online gaming platforms. So sexual predators and traffickers are using these platforms to groom your children. And parents just simply can't keep up with this. They're overwhelmed. I've been doing this for 33 years. They need help. And so if you've got two kids with each one has a gaming console, each one has a smartphone, each one has a laptop, a parent has got to figure out how to turn on all the controls on all these different devices. And then if they're on three or four social media sites, then they got to figure out how to do all that. So what we've done is Enough is we put guides together, interactive guides. For instance, we did one on social media, and I don't think I can put it up here for you to see it. I don't know. I will try. Can you see that? No, probably not. Okay,
2: we can, but it's very small. Yeah.
6: Mm-hmm. No, I've got it. Okay, good. You've got it here. So we got the top social media apps. And if you look on the back, we've got what parental controls they have, what kinds of policies they have and everything else. And if you see a green check mark, that will take you to the tutorial on how to actually use that particular safeguard. All right. So we did the one-stop shop for you. We did this for gaming platforms, AI chat companions, internet service providers, and they're all on our website at enough.org. So just go there and look for these and use them. We update them regularly. So parents do have a role. There are also laws in this country, for instance, Florida. They banned social media for kids under 16, and they're fining these companies when they are letting kids under 16 on their platforms. But these companies, by and large, at least there's not a federal law yet, and I doubt there ever will be because of a lobby of the big tech community to fight any kind of regulation in the United States. And let me just say this.
2: The study
6: just came out. The 11 of the big tech companies, AI, social media, you know, all of them, spent $41+ million in the first 6 months of this year lobbying the federal government to not pass any of the legislation that's sitting there waiting to get passed to hold these companies accountable.
2: Wow. All right, we've only got a couple of minutes left, and I do want to get to, I don't know if you heard the previous guest, but we were talking about AI, and you mentioned a moment ago that you want to hit on AI as well. Among the concerns that's growing among AI is the dangers of AI-powered toys and AI chat companions that are being introduced into children's lives every day. So yeah. What do you say about this? What advice do you give as it relates to AI for parents?
6: Well, it's a very dangerous world right now in AI because AI is not regulated. And the AI companies are part of this big lobbying effort, even lobbying the White House not to put any kind of guardrails around AI. So what we are telling parents is there are no guardrails around AI right now. So you have to recognize that, yes, sometimes ChatGPT and Claude can be used for good reasons, but these chatbots are also digital enablers and they're digital spies. They are collecting data on your child and on you, by the way, to actually program their algorithms, all right, that make them more sympathetic and more sycophant, as you just heard your guest say, and to mirror what, for instance, a child is saying. So there was a study that came out last year that 1 in 3 kids prefer the companionship of their AI chatbot over a real person. This is very dangerous, and we've seen suicides happen because in many cases, these chatbots are actually writing suicide notes for these kids right. that are harassed. So we've got to be very, very careful. We do need the government to regulate. We need guardrails around all this technology, and we need to realize we're in a war. All right. And FRC,
2: yes, we are.
6: You can really help us in terms of lobbying because you're a C4. We're a C3. But parents, beware. Your child's not immune. You need to be the first line of defense. And we have the tools to help make navigating the online world easier for you at enough.org.
2: And I want you to be able to tell us where to get those tools. But the algorithms, I literally had AI one time tell me, I'll be praying for you as I was doing research. It had developed enough information to know my – and I immediately respond, to whom are you praying? And it came back saying, oh, blah, blah, you know, it started tripping all over. Donna Rice-Hughes, President and CEO of Enough is Enough. We've only got a few seconds. Tell us where people can get more information on Enough is Enough.
6: Yeah, our website, internetsafety101.org, is a one-stop shop for parents. 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I just spoke at a conference today with Tim Tebow.
2: We've got to wrap it up.
6: Yeah, so internetsafety101.org, you're the first line of defense, and pray for your kids
2: because
6: the Holy Spirit will guide you. 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
2: That's all we have. 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
2: Good afternoon. Welcome to Bridge Bible Talk. We are live in our studios here, ready to answer your Bible questions. Any question on the Christian faith, questions about the Bible, call us. The lines are open, 888-712-7434, 888-712-7434. And as always, I want to welcome you watching online for you on Facebook, YouTube, the Real Life Network, and beyond. Thank you so much for joining us for this hour. If you have a Bible question, for those of you on Facebook and YouTube, you can post your question. We'll answer those as they come in. But we're here for the hour. Call us. We'd love to hear from you. 888-712-7434. Pastor Lloyd, good afternoon.
3: Good afternoon, Robert. Joy being here and looking forward to it. We're getting some especially beautiful days out here in the East Coast and just having our vacation Bible school. It's been wonderful. It makes my heart smile to see those children so learning about the Lord, growing, and it makes me realize we all need to have that simple childlike faith when we come to the Lord. Just trust Him through it. I mean, a lot of Christian life questions that have been coming in recently, just how can I live this? How do I apply this to this and that? Those are wonderful because, you know, we can learn a lot from the simplicity of devotion to Jesus. We don't have to figure it all out. We can trust Him. He's got our best interest in mind.
2: Amen. That's right. And we always like to hear from children. We had a couple yesterday. And so if any of you parents tuning in right now who have a child next to you, give them the phone, have them call us with their questions, 888-712-7434. That's 888-712-7434. We're going to start off with Ben in New York. Ben, thanks for holding. What's your question?
4: Amen. I'm sick in bed. I can't do nothing. I'm calling you to pray for me, please. So God can have mercy on me, please.
2: All right. I know we've heard from Ben before, Pastor Lloyd.
3: Yeah. You know, I think our radio listeners have heard his pleas. And, Lord, we do pray for Ben, mm-hmm. Lord. I mean, we know getting older and going through those changes and physical things and challenges and just our faculties are not as sharp as they once were, but Father, we just ask for your name's sake, Lord, to just come upon Ben, touch him, and many others perhaps that he's even representing that need your hand of touch, encouragement that you haven't forgotten about them. Lord, in this season of the night and darkness and difficulty, Lord, I pray you be with him in Jesus' name.
2: Mm-hmm. Amen. Amen. Amen. And many of you listening, please pray for Ben. Pray for him, healing and strength. Ben, thank you again for your call. 888-712-7434. And Pastor Lloyd, let's start off with an email question here. Brian from New Jersey. He says he enjoys listening to rap music. Many of the songs I listen to contain profanity. I don't practice using profanity, but would I be committing a sin by listening to music that contains profanity? What would you say to Brian?
3: You know, the reality for that is essentially you have, how would I put it? You've bad company corrupts good morals, essentially. I would say to Brian in this regard, 1 Corinthians 15, I had a note here, verse 33, do not be deceived. Evil company corrupts good morals, good habits. And he who walks with wise men will be wise. So think of the music you're listening to. What kind of companionship is it representing? Is it stirring your heart up, inflaming it for lust? Is it inflaming it for rebellion against God? Now, secular music, you know, maybe, you know, it's going to contain profanity or not, but there's so much profanity now in our culture, it's hard to escape it. But if we normalize it in our hearts and we say, well, everybody's doing it, well, it's all the songs, we're going to find ourselves in a place that I think is going to be really difficult. We're going to be influenced. I had a couple of other passages here. The Proverbs 12:26 says, "The righteous should choose his friends wisely, for the way of the wicked leads them astray." So think of your music as a part of your friend. Is it inspiring you? Is it lifting you up? Is it encouraging you? Is it lifting your spirit? Or is it pulling you into a world that's making you think of, you know, sex, drugs, rock and roll, the whole thing? So I just think that that's the thing. You know, the Bible says, "Go from the presence of a foolish man when you perceive in him no lips of knowledge." And so if there's no knowledge and lips of wisdom coming from your music, wouldn't it be better to develop your tastes toward that which is going to be healthy? Just like a diet. If you just have a diet that eats really unhealthy food, eventually you're going to be unhealthy physically. So unhealthy, you know, stuff putting in your mind is going to eventually, you know, it's garbage in, garbage out.
2: Yeah. And Philippians 4, Paul talks about, you know, meditate on these things, right? Things that are lovely, pure. And that's one of the things. But this doesn't just go with music, but also movies, right? What you watch, not just listen.
3: It's the whole thing. You know, music, movies, the culture, a lot more profanity in social media now. I mean, there's no real checks and balances. You're hearing so many different, you know, curse words now. Young people, even in junior high, I mean, they're at that crucial age where they're trying to control themselves. And they're letting it fly, even in Christian schools. They're letting it fly because this is what they're hearing all day, and it's coming out. So what you put in is going to come out in your life.
2: Mm-hmm. Amen. All right. Thanks, Brian, for your question. 888-712-7434. That's 888-712-7434. This is Bridge Bible Talk. Pastor Lloyd Pulley, I'm Robert Baltadonna. We're here to answer your Bible questions. 888-712-7434. Let's go to Gordon in Utah.
5: My question is this. Millions and millions of souls perished before Jesus Christ died for our sins on the cross. What happened to those souls, those sinners, that died before Jesus died for our sins?
3: You know, it's a legitimate question. And what we learn is that you had the Jewish people who heard the word of God, had the words of God, knew the promise, had the law, knew what was right and wrong. But we can't underestimate the fact that the law, according to Romans 1, was already written on the heart. And Romans 1 through 3 really gives a good explanation of the culture of the world. And though they knew God, they did not honor him as God. So therefore, in the heart of every person, there is a knowledge of God. And there is a sense of right and wrong. There's a sense of that purpose. And that's an important thing for us to comprehend. There is that responsibility. So if you are, you know, you never heard the gospel, you're only going to be accountable for the law that you know. And I think every one of us, when there are honest moments, that the best way to test it is how you judge others. You often judge others with a standard that you yourself don't even live by. So even if you take away the Ten Commandments, take away the law, take away any knowledge of Christ, any knowledge of sin, you know that what you expect from others, you don't perform. You're going to be accountable to that. Now, an honest soul would be like, wow, I'm railing on this person over here, but I see myself now. Then they're broken. They're realizing that. Where do I go? What do I do? And honestly, a heart that cries out for that, I believe God would answer and would lead them to those still waters and direct them toward the gospel and the message. There were many people, even among the Jewish people, that were proselytes. They saw the God of Israel. They saw compared to the other gods, and they're like, why are we following these other gods? Look at this God. This is amazing. I mean, Solomon, the word went all out. So I believe that throughout history, God has always had a witness of some sort. He says it plainly in Romans 1 through 3. It's very clear. Now that we have the clarity, though, of the gospel and the clarity of what Jesus did, that's the message we want to get out, because that's much more bold and clear and can answer the heart's conflicts when people are honest with themselves.
2: All right. This is Bridge Bible Talk, 888-712-7434. That's the number to call in with your Bible questions, 888-712-7434. We have a YouTube question coming in from Cassandra. So thank you, Cassandra, for sending this YouTube question. And Pastor Lloyd, her question is this: what does discipline from the Lord look like? And would you be able to tell the difference between discipline or an attack from the enemy? So what is discipline from the Lord?
3: Oh, I love this question. That's one of the most difficult ones. Is this problem I'm going through a result of God disciplining me Or is he just testing me, allowing the enemy to tempt me and testing me, testing my resolve? And in the end, you treat it very similarly. I don't just jump to the conclusion the devil's making this horrible thing happen to me. Lord, do I have something to do with this? It's an honest question. Lord, is there something you're showing me? So I have an honest heart to say, Lord, teach me, search my heart, try me if there's any wicked way in there. And so I'm actually asking that honest question. And in doing that honest question, you know, then I might get, like, there's nothing that I can think of that I need to specifically repent of or change. So this might just be a trial that the enemy is harassing me and the Lord's allowing it, like he did with Job. However you want to do this, Lord, I'm going to rejoice in any case. So I can rejoice and be joyful even though the hand of the Lord might be heavy on me in discipline, because I know he's my heavenly Father. He won't give me more than I can handle, and this is ultimately for my good. And I can also rejoice if the enemy's involved, because he has no real power and authority. God will only allow what he will allow. So I will grow and deepen from this. So in one sense, I'm growing. In the other sense, I'm being corrected. In both cases, it's the same. I rejoice in the Lord. Let it bring it on.
2: So it's called the chastening of the Lord, right? Hebrews chapter 12.
3: Yeah, Hebrews chapter 12 is, you know, just like we would chasten our children. They don't have the experience and knowledge that we know, and we give them instruction. If they don't follow it, then they suffer consequences. And those consequences as a young child are very important. You know, that's where fathers come in handy. I mean, they huge, huge importance in the lives of children are the boundaries that fathers set. And the mother gives that comfort and that encouragement. And when there's a good family unit, it's powerful. But with the family broken as it is in our own nation, we're seeing a lot more problems, a lot more issues. The anxiety level is off the chart. The uncertainty, the fear, and listen, it's like a whirlwind right now. We've sown to the wind for many years, to vanity, to our own emptiness and how we feel. And now we're reaping the whirlwind of that.
2: Mm-hmm. All right. Cassandra, thank you for sending that to us via YouTube. If you're not following us on Facebook, we have a Facebook page, Bridge Bible Talk. Our YouTube page is actually the Bridge Radio. That's a flagship station where the program originates from. Subscribe to our YouTube channel. So just like Cassandra did. So thank you for that. 888-712-7434. Arthur on YouTube, another YouTube question. What advice do you have for a friend who is dating a guy who claims to be a Christian but says he's proud to be a womanizer? How should I approach this?
3: Wow. Okay. So I have to have the definition for womanizing, because that it might be a definition thing. Maybe he just thinks he's being a charmer. You know, he's a charmer, so maybe he's using it in that way. But the actual term womanizing is basically, you know, pretty sick. It's a man who habitually pursues a romantic or sexual attention from multiple women without any commitment. Flirtation, manipulation, seduction, that's what a womanizer is. So I don't think that you can any way, shape, or form connect that with being a godly man or a man that actually cares, and he's going to really think of the best for that partner, his future partner in marriage, whoever that might be. So I would challenge that label. Certainly you don't want to wear that sin as your identity. I mean, that's crazy. Hey, it's like, I'm an adulterer. You know, I'm going to take advantage of women every chance
2: I
3: get.
2: I'm a
3: cheater, and I'm not faithful. You can't trust me. I mean, that's essentially what he's advertising by saying womanizer. So I would imagine he's not really aware of what he's talking about. I don't think any man in his right mind would claim that. They usually do that secretly.
2: Yeah.
3: But it's a really womanizing, if it is indeed what he's doing, it's a symptom of something deeper. You know, the lust in the heart. Sexual immorality, selfishness, manipulation, failure to love sacrificially. I mean, you could go on and on. So I would remind this person of how Jesus views women, how he treated women, how a godly man treats women with respect and dignity, protecting them, protecting their honor. I mean, imagine, you know, the kind of, you know, if I'm a father, is it important to me that the man picking up my daughter is actually going to be watching out for her safety, protecting her from anybody else, certainly protecting her honor, and making sure that no one could ever accuse her of anything, not putting her in a compromising situation, or a man who's actually pursuing to gratify himself through her? I mean, those are two different kinds of men. And unfortunately, women have been kind of duped into liking and preferring the bad boys and not realizing, I mean, it may seem cool, but all they're there is to take advantage of you. And anytime I see a woman shacking up with a guy, and I'm like, why are you not expecting this man to make a commitment before you give of yourself? You're very vulnerable in that. And a man, if he gets something without commitment,

0: But are you, do you like flirting with other women and giving them false hope and promises? And maybe if they're weak, you can take advantage of them. If that's the case, you're in sin. And I would not embarrass yourself by calling yourself a Christian. Either repent of that, truly be that godly man, or just leave the church. Get out of there.
1: Yeah.
0: I mean, I would certainly remove a person from our church if he was a known womanizer. Mm. Very simple. I'd say, you're not welcome here. We know what you have in mind. We know what you want. You've already shown that. Unless you repent of that, you're going to be asked to leave.
1: Yeah. And so for the girlfriend, cut it off.
0: Absolutely.
1: If he's like, yeah, I am a womanizer.
0: Yeah. If that's what he is and he claims that definition, then I'd say I hope it works out for you. It won't on that road. But, you know, I pray that you come to your senses. Mm-hmm. And when you're ready to come to your senses and become the kind of man God intended you to be, I'll talk with you then.
1: Mm-hmm. All right. Thank you again for your question. This is Bridge Bible Talk. If you have a Bible question, any question on the Christian faith, call us 888-712-7434. That's 888-712-7434. That's the number to call in with your Bible questions, 888-712-7434. We're going to go back to the phones. We're going to go to Shane in Florida.
2: Lately, my walk has been a struggle because I'm trying to be content with what's already been done. And it seems that I disobey God and my life is miserable, and then I'll be disciplined in the Word and my life goes well. And I'm just trying to find that contentness in knowing that Christ has done enough for me.
1: Okay.
0: Well, that is probably the number one secret to rest and trust and having a strong foundation is being convinced that Jesus is God and that he died for you, he rose again in the grave, and that you trust in him, you're his. The Father is pleased with you. Nothing can reach you without passing through him first. So to know that is going to really affect the decisions you make. You know, if I know that, I don't have to worry about, you know, me doing everything right and then maybe God will bless me, but rather he's done something amazing to send his son. And I believe in his son. I believe what he did for me. And I want that in my life. God's going to respond to that. Mm-hmm. And he's going to answer that. He knows your need. I mean, the authority of God is that he knows your need. He's a good shepherd. We're talking about that in our Vacation Bible School. The Lord is our shepherd. And I tell you, to actually think that everything depends on me, like I feel Shane's struggle here in this regard, that his failures have made him feel like everything depends upon him. He's got to do the right thing, or otherwise it's going to be a mess. And the Lord wants him to rest and know that the work is already finished in regard to relationship with God when he trusts Jesus. But now you're not going to really enjoy that until you do rest fully in what he's done for you. And to be happy with that, so when your bodily desires become loud, and they do at times, your eye gate, your ear gate, your nose gate, your taste gate, your feel gate are all gateways into you're stimulating to feel life, they're not going to satisfy that spiritual gate. Only he can satisfy that. So that's why I believe that all the other things would be in order. When kind of picture a throne room in your heart, if you're sitting on the throne, it's going to be chaos. So to me, just starting the day, Lord, you know, by nature, I know I want to take control. I want to do what I want to do and feel what I feel and what I like. But I want to just submit this day to you and start. Lord, help me. Give me wisdom. Give me counsel. Help me to do the right thing and to trust you in it. And sometimes that road is It's kind of like studying for a test. It's boring. It's like, oh, I don't feel like it, but I've got to do it if I'm going to pass the grade. So I want to pass the grade spiritually. So there are times when I just have to wait, not satisfy myself, I'll put that aside. It's lonely. Maybe it's not as enjoyable in that season, but God is faithful.
1: All right. 888-712-7434. That's the number to call in with your Bible questions. 888-712-7434. Got a YouTube question from Dawn. Go ahead, Pastor Luke.
0: Yeah, I just wanted to follow up. I mean, it's important, too, and I was just thinking of this. You know, I didn't go to the standard answer, like, look, make

0: sure you're in the Word of God daily, because that's going to make the difference. And then you can go to the Lord in prayer. And then you have to have some fellowship in your life. Other men that you can call and say, hey, man, pray for me right now. I'm going through this. Without those things, it's a disadvantage to really have that peace and rest in God. So, sorry, let's get to the
1: No worries. All right. We're going to go to Dawn. His question is on 1 Galatians 1:20. Paul says, I declare before God that what I am writing to you is not a lie. Now, the question is this in contradiction to James 5:12 or Matthew 5:34 through 37? Of course, James 5:12 says, above all, my brethren, do not swear either by heaven or by earth or by any other oath, but let your yes be yes, or your no be no. Same concept in Matthew 5:34, Pastor Lloyd.
0: So the question is, one is swearing, like swearing an oath, and
1: right.
0: I swear to God,
1: yep.
0: kind of thing. And the other is what Paul does in Galatians 1, when he says, I write to you before God. It's similar to 2 Corinthians 1:23, where he says, I call God as my witness. Philippians 1:8, God is my witness. The difference between a careless oath-taking, which is kind of swearing, and, you know, asking God to be a witness or saying to people, look, you evaluate my life. God is my witness. So I'm giving, one is like calling upon God to witness. The other is kind of affirmatively saying, yes, I'm there. I swear to God. So I think there's a difference between the two of those. Jesus did warn, you know, let your yes be yes and your no be no. But if I'm testifying before court and I say this happened, you know, I have to swear on the Bible, which is not the same as, you know, some people actually think swearing on the Bible is actually going against Jesus said. No, you're just swearing to testify, to say the truth, the whole truth, and nothing but the truth. So you're testifying your word. So you're calling for a test. They're calling for a testimony. You're expressing your testimony. So there's a big difference between that and trying to, like somebody who can't really be trusted unless you hear them say, I swear to God, or I swear in my mother's grave. That makes me distrust somebody when they need to do that.
1: Or when someone says, you know, to be honest with you, you're not always honest, right? I've done that.
0: We say it as a figure of speech.
1: Right.
0: Well, to be frankly honest, I mean, I guess that's like the say would be different than, it's not like I'm being dishonest. It's just I'm being fully honest with you. All right. So you want me to be honest with you? All right. I'm going to tell you what I really think.
1: Well, Jesus said, verily, verily, I say to you, right? He says, this is
0: truly,
1: something important.
0: Truly,
1: truly, truly.
0: Yeah. He's speaking of something that's very important. As Paul says, God is my witness. You know, this is what I know he's told me. So I think that's a different thing.
1: Yeah. All right. Good question. Thanks again for that. We're going to go to another email question. Lucinda, YouTube, this is a question that we've had. So we're going to answer your question here, Lucinda, if you're watching. And the question is for you, Pastor Lloyd. It says, I know you had a praying grandmother, but how did you finally come to the Lord? My mother and grandma prayed for me, but I didn't read the Bible until the death of my grandma. What was the change for you?
0: Well, my grandmother was a praying woman, and the difference is I blew it off. But I didn't know that while I was in my rebellion, she was continuing to pray for me, and life became very challenging. When I left high school, I had the world in front of me, a full scholarship, you know, going on the wrestling team at Michigan State. I mean, you know, almost top of my class. I had everything going well. And what was troubling was this, that I had no peace. And I knew it was my grandmother's prayer, and I actually tried to get her to stop praying for me. But she continued, I continued to go down, and I was very desperate, very troubled. All the hopes and dreams I had were crushed. I was no longer the big man on campus. I was a nobody. My ego was crushed. My depression was very apparent. No one wants to be around a depressed person, so I'm no longer the life of the party. I mean, everything's going bad. And I thank God for that. Because had that not happened, had I continued in my rebellion, who knows, I might even not even be here. So that happened but it happened relatively quickly. You know, that first term in college really was a meltdown. And I'm thankful for God allowing that, because it made me, you know, come back to him. And man, when he opened the light on my soul, I was so thankful. I found a picture of

0: home in our country, grandparents are essential to pray. And sometimes it's painful. You want to do the best. And, you know, kids that are rebellion, they'll actually use their grandkids against you. They'll manipulate you. You know, in other words, if your daughter doesn't like or your son doesn't like what you have to say, and they say, well, you're not going to see the grandkids. Mm. That's painful.
1: Yeah.
0: And this happens a lot of manipulation. There's so much stuff that people have learned in college and in high school, and this education that has taught them that the patriarchy and the family and all that oppressive nature of Christianity is taken away from your being able to bloom and to be what you should be. That's all baloney, because it's really causing great depression and anxiety, separating people from their own family. You know, using kids as a manipulative tool, it's a shame, because the kids are the ones that lose out. You know, that broken relationship and rebellion feeds to the kids as well. So, Lord, help us. We need revival.
1: Mm-hmm. Yeah, amen. 888-712-7434. That's the number to call in with your Bible questions. 888-712-7434. Any Bible question that you have, any question on the Christian faith, we're here live in the studio. 888-712-7434. And one of the things, as you're talking about revival, Pastor Lloyd, is Will Graham is coming through up this East Coast, 13 colonies, where he's going to be preaching the gospel in different places, New York, New Jersey. I mean, that's pretty powerful that he's going to do this.
0: Yeah, I love the fact that, look, we need someone with a fiery heart and a proclamation of the gospel. We've seen Will Graham come through this area a number of years ago and did a great job in a crusade that we helped with and encouraged. So I don't have much detail on this one. I'm surprised I haven't heard more about it, but do you have some dates in the New Jersey, New York area,
1: yeah,
0: or maybe other parts of the colony that people on the radio might be from other stations pertaining to?
1: It's called Declaration of Dependence. It's a tour with Will Graham, and so he's going to be really from September 15th. He'll be in Plymouth, Massachusetts, September 16th, Manchester, New Hampshire. Coming here to our local area, he'll be in Pennsylvania the 23rd of September, Trenton, New Jersey, the 24th, and he'll be in also in New York, Hempstead, New York, September 25th. So he's hitting, you know, really historic
0: I mean, East Coast. The area where the independence began,
1: yeah.
0: Now he's coming with a message of, you know, the Declaration of Dependence.
1: Dependence.
0: Which is the only way we'll ever have true hope and peace, is depending upon the Lord.
1: Mm-hmm. That's right. All right, we're going to come to our break now, and so when we come back, we'll continue to take your Bible questions. So the number to call is 888-712-7434, 888-712-7434. You can email us your questions at answers@bbtlive.org if you'd like. 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But we're here for another half hour, 888-712-7434. We'll put the link here on Will Graham's tour on our website for those of you who are following us on Facebook. We'll put the link there. But I could always send it to you if you want to email me, answers@bbtlive.org. 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We have our archived of programs. We also have the program going live right now if you'd like to watch it from there as well. And all of our resources that we give out here and recommend. But we're taking a 3-minute break. Don't hang up. Don't go away. We'll be back. 888-712-7434.
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2: And we're back live here in the studio, Bridge Bible Talk. Pastor Lloyd Pooley, I'm Robert Baltadonna, and always a blessing to answer your questions. We still have more time. Call 888-712-7434. That's 888-712-7434. We do have a lot of email questions, but we're going to pause and go back to the phones. Robin, Neptune City, how are you?
3: Hanging in there.
2: How can we help you?
3: I was telling the caller that I had told Jesus that I wanted to see spirits and ghosts better. So, of course, he sent the devil, and he was in front of me one night, and I ignored it. And now he sends demons when I close my eyes, and if I look at the walls, I can see them clear as day, the people down in hell, there's millions of them. And I just don't want to see them no more. My pastor had prayed, but I guess he don't got the knack, you know?
4: Okay, Robin. Well, I remember seeing things when I was in my rebellion, but not, and certainly I encountered a number of spiritual attacks as a young believer. I wouldn't say I saw, but they were, the presence of evil was very powerful in those circumstances I had. And the fact is they are real, but I don't think we have the strength or wisdom. I mean, look, when the devil comes knocking on my door, I just say, Lord Jesus, would you answer? I don't think I can handle, I'm not going to face him squarely. I will say the Lord rebuke him. I won't go off into my own ability to rebuke him. So I think this might be a good thing in one sense. You're realizing just how frail we are and how we need his help. And you've prayed, Lord, I don't want to see this anymore. And I think we will agree with you in that prayer, you know, that we can see dimly. We can see what's in front of us, what the Lord's given us to do. But to see things that we can't do anything about, or to learn something that we can't really use, it's not a healthy thing. It just creates more anxiety. Mm-hmm. So I think we should pray for Robin right now and just mm-hmm. know that, look, yeah, the devil is real and all of what he wants to do. And behind that spiritual realm are principalities and powers. But the real victory is not seeing them with our eyes. It's the word of God. It's the sword of the spirit. It's the belt of truth. It's the shield of faith and the breastplate of righteousness. That is, you are protected by the Lord. So the real armor against those spiritual battles is truth, because truth sets us free. To know that there's no fear in love. I think you have that verse up, Robert. Why don't you read that?
2: First John 4:18, there's no fear in love, but perfect love casts out fear, because fear involves torment, but he who fears has not been made perfect in love.
4: Yes. So just know that, you know, whatever your experience, whatever door you might have opened with that request, I don't think the Lord was giving you that answer. I think you just kind of fell into an opportunity for Satan to deceive. Mm. So let's just pray for you right now. And mm-hmm. Lord, I pray for Robin, Lord, that, you know, she may have been too curious about a realm that she shouldn't be involved in, and we're not called to delve into the deeper parts of Satan, but we're called to trust in you, our shepherd, to take us through that valley of shadow of death. And I pray, Father, she's walking through and Apollyon shows his ugly head, Lord, that you would just show your flaming sword of truth, that she'd hide in her heart that she is yours and that Satan cannot touch her. And I pray, Father, you just give her peace and rest and just free her mind from these things. We thank you and we trust you in Jesus' name.
2: Amen.
4: Amen.
2: 888-712-7434. That's the number to call in with your Bible questions. 888-712-7434. Let's go to New Jersey. You want to remain anonymous? What is your question?
5: Can you hear me?
2: Yes. Yes, we can hear you loud and clear. We can't now. Are you still there?

0: All right, we're going to come back to you, and we're going to go to Anne-Marie in Brooklyn, New York. Anne-Marie, you're on the air.
1: Yes, I know in the Old Testament they used to burn incense, and the Catholic Church and the Greek Orthodox churches still do that. I'm a Christian, born-again Christian, and our church doesn't do that, and churches of, like, faith don't. And I don't know. I'm kind of confused in chapter 8 of Revelation and verse 3 and 4. Could you just explain that to me?
0: Sure. When
1: about
0: it comes
1: the burning of incense, because I know when you're born again, you become a priest and you offer your prayers right straight up to the throne of God.
0: Right.
1: And so if you could explain that, please.
0: Yeah, sure. Pastor Lloyd.
2: Well, you know, there was an altar of incense in the temple in which it kind of it was constantly lifting up this incense. And in Revelation, I think if you have that handy, this is a picture of the prayers of the saints. So, you know, we have the priests, of course, had access to that holy place, and they'd maintain the light in the room. They'd maintain the bread, the showbread. They'd maintain that altar of incense. So it was a continual lifting of incense up to the Lord, representing the prayers of his people. So that's really the key. You have that passage in Revelation?
0: Yeah, it's in Revelation 8, 3 and 4. It's speaking about the angel having a golden censer, came and stood at the altar, was given much incense, and that he should offer it with the prayers of all the saints, like you mentioned.
2: Yeah, so listen, there are traditions, Catholic and some Orthodox traditions that kind of have that symbolism still there. But sometimes what happens is it moves off the reality of what it is to the symbolism. Now the symbolism is more important. In fact, I remember someone commenting on, you know, at one point, you know, we didn't have a cross displayed, you know, in the front of the church, and they were troubled. You know, why are we not displaying that? And I said, well, the cross is a great symbol, but it's the message of the cross that's most important. The message of the cross is that we cannot stand before God apart from his sacrificial death on the cross, and that we can know that we have life because of that. So we preach the cross. If the symbol isn't there, don't be troubled. If the preaching is there, that's awesome. And I think this is another case. You know, you can have a lot of incense going up and burning in the house of God, but if true prayer and true intimacy with God and relationship with him is not there, then all of that is just symbolism over substance. I want substance over symbolism.
1: I see. Yeah, that makes sense. And I thank you for your answer.
2: Oh, I appreciate that. It's a good question, you know. Mm-hmm. And in fact, in Revelation, you do see in the heavenly kingdom that all of the incense is really not like someone's actually burning incense and, you know, lighting the fire and creating the smoke. It's a representative. All the prayers of the saints were lifted up to the throne of God like incense. Think about every prayer you've ever prayed, Robert, and anyone hearing, listening to this. Every prayer you've prayed, God has heard, and it's stored in heaven. And maybe you've seen no answer, but there might be a floodgate where all those prayers at once the Lord is going to answer, he'll deal with. And that's why persistence in prayer is important. I'll keep lifting it up with thanksgiving, not desperation. Desperate to know his will, but not like panicking where, you know, I've got to get this answer now. Lord, here it is. You know the need. I'm committing it to you again, and I trust you in it. And in time, the Lord is going to show himself powerful.
0: Mm-hmm. All right. Thanks again, Anne-Marie, for your question. Let's try Anonymous, New Jersey. Are you there? All right. I think we lost you. Call us back. And so let's go to Mark in New Jersey. Mark, you're on the air.
3: Hey, how are you guys doing today?
0: Good.
3: All right. So I'm a psychiatric nurse, and I work with a lot of patients who have mental issues. And my expertise is suicidal or depression, and normally I'm pretty good at it. But I have a situation now. I have I won't say a name, but mm-hmm. I'm having a hard time getting through to this person. No matter what I do, I mean, you know, the medications are not really working, and I'm quoting scriptures. I'm trying to be patient, but what kind of advice would you? Extreme depression. Mm-hmm. I mean, she's just not responding to anything.
2: Well, I mean, I've learned that, you know, and you probably know this, there's definitely clinical depression, which is different from an average everyday depression or low point we might go.

0: through. And David experiences huge bouts of depression in the sense of, but that was a reasonable depression. I mean, he's being chased by Saul, King Saul, who wants to kill him. And he cries out, "Why are you cast down, O my soul?" And, you know, Job even says, "Curse the day of his," he cursed the day of his birth. Like, may that day never came. May my mom never heard she had a boy. He's like, and even Elijah, he asked that he would die after Mount Carmel. And so Jeremiah, he wept and lamented continually. Paul was burdened beyond measure. And he even said in 2 Corinthians 1:18 that, or 1 verse 8, we were despaired even of life. He got to a point where he just thought he's going to die. And even our Lord and Savior said, "My soul is exceedingly sorrowful, even to death," in Matthew 26:38. So these weren't faithless people. They were godly people that went through it. But clinical depression is a little bit different. We are impacted by what's going on in our brain. And if there's a physical, you know, dysfunction, no matter what answers you have, there's no talk therapy that can answer that to the degree. And sometimes the only thing that can give them some hope is some sort of a balance in those brain chemicals, which it's outside of the scope of my ability. Mm-hmm. But, you know, when people go through this, I mean, if there's a genuine cause for it, I mean, like when someone's grieving and just completely depressed at the loss of a loved one, I'll tell them what you're feeling is normal in an abnormal situation. God never meant us to be separated from our loved ones. So what you're feeling is like you're trying to make sense of something that doesn't make sense. But for someone that's in a hospital setting, such as your counseling, and no matter what you say, it's a dark, dark night. All you can really do is pray that the Lord would open their hearts and heal them. And maybe there is some sense of some medication that can help them. You know, the Lord says God gives his beloved sleep, and sometimes even just sleeplessness. I don't know. Do you anything in your heart, Robert, in your counseling areas? I will say that a number of scriptures that have helped me in the past have been Philippians 4, 6 through 9. You know, Romans 8, 1, no condemnation for those in Christ. Psalm 42, one of my favorites that I already quoted. And, you know, just the ordinary things. Like if there's not a time in the scripture, if there's not fellowship with other believers, there's not adequate sleep, you know, even your eating habits. I mean, a lot of stuff can affect us emotionally. So I don't know what else I could throw at you, Mark. You probably, you know, have been trying to figure out a way as well with this person, and I pray the Lord give you wisdom.
1: Yeah, I appreciate it. And you hit the point. It is a death of a loved one. So it's sort of a natural thing that she's going through, and just to let it be, maybe I can step back and say, you know, it's not, you know, this is kind of normal.
0: Yeah. I think people don't realize just how devastating that loss of a loved one can be. And when they go through it, they just think they're going nuts. But it's normal in an abnormal situation. And I've shared that with quite a few, and it's encouraged them to realize that at one moment they'll be fine, the next moment they'll be just broken and weeping on the floor and convulsively crying. And other times they're going to be fine, then they're going to see a picture and it's just going to break their heart. So it's a season of grief and difficulty, and you know, learning how to live without that life partner is no fun, and it takes time.
2: Now, is this a believer, somebody in your practice?
1: Yeah, she's a Christian. We spoke about it, and she believes it's just that she's just so down right now.
2: Yeah. You know, there's a proverb that I go to, Pastor Lowe, you mentioned as far as counseling. It's, this is something, Mark, to keep in mind. It's Proverbs chapter 20, verse 5. It says, "Counsel in a person's heart is like deep water, but an understanding person draws it out." And that's where the Holy Spirit comes into play. When we counsel people, we rely on the Spirit of God to help us.
0: Yeah, and I've often said, look, what you're feeling is normal in an abnormal situation. God never intended us to be separated. I mean, death is the interloper. Death was never meant to be. God didn't make us for that. So death will always be our enemy. We'll never settle with it. We thank God Jesus came to put to death, and ultimately does not have the victory. But while we still live in these bodies, we still experience it and that loss. And there's going to come a time when, you know, we're all going to be separated from our loved ones, and we'll go through those seasons. And so I would just encourage that person with that notion, you know, that, look, you're okay. It's like you should expect these waves. It comes in waves. It hits you and knocks you out, and you need some encouragement during that time, and then you're going to be fine for a little bit, and then it hits you again with another wave. It's like waves of grief. So, Lord, give you wisdom, Mark. Appreciate the call.
1: I appreciate it. Thank you.
2: You're welcome, Mark. Thanks again for the call. 888-712-7434. Pastor Lloyd, we have some social media questions coming into us right now. Charlie, we're going to answer his question on Facebook. Can a true Christian lose their promise to go to heaven if they backslide?
0: Well, I mean, the idea of backsliding is that it's not so much unbelief as it is just doubts and weak faith, and you haven't nourished your faith, which is important. You know, when the Lord gives you this gift of grace and faith, you want to be nourished in it. You want to drink deeply of it. And if you despise it, that is, ignore it and treat it as a light thing, and you don't really seek His word, it's not surprising you get into a really bad funk and you wonder whether I even front slid to begin with. I think many people have had an encounter, but they don't nourish it. And so it almost becomes like they don't know the Lord. But then they're not happy with that condition, which is a sign that they are the Lord's. Otherwise, they would be, you know, if they're troubled by it, that's a good sign. You know, just know that God isn't the one that moved away. You kind of moved away from Him. And just come back humbly and repent. Mm-hmm. So,
2: all right. We're going to go back to the phones. Dave, thanks for holding. Dave, what's your question?
3: Hi.
2: Hi.
3: Just curious, I was watching the Jesus Revolution movie.
0: Yes.
3: And I'm just curious, Lonnie Frisbee was a closeted gay who died of AIDS.
0: Mm-hmm.
3: How come that wasn't even, like, mentioned at all?
0: Yeah, I think that, you know, not giving a full detail, they didn't really go into his full story. They just showed him moving away.
2: Well, there was the Greg Laurie stories,
0: yeah,
2: it was.
0: And this was also, you know, Greg Laurie's take on Lonnie. Mm-hmm. They only followed, they didn't cover a lot of things. I mean, mm-hmm. They didn't cover the other, Chuck and Kay's other children. Yeah, Chuck Jr., you had Cheryl. They didn't cover a lot. It was through his eyes and his experience, yeah, which is really what it was. So it's not a full biography. There are other writings. I do know personally men that went to visit Lonnie and his deathbed. And, you know, he was a true believer. He had these struggles, and but he was right with God when he breathed his last. But yeah, he certainly had a charisma about him, but he was also looked at as a little bit odd by many people close to him. He was kind of an odd duck in some ways, but God used him and used him to open the door to so many hippies that were broken. So if, you know, he had a charisma about him. There was certainly an anointing on him. But at the end of the day, he had his struggles, and you'll look at anybody when you don't maintain. You know, look, I think what happened with him, too, being used powerfully, he got lifted up in pride, and you get a little of that from the movie. He got lifted up, and he took more upon himself. And Chuck wisely said, no, we're sticking with the scriptures. We're not going down that Pentecostal road. And so when he went away, unfortunately, there were people that used him. They used him for his ability. They got him out there. I mean, preaching in Florida and other places, not knowing that he was struggling personally, going to gay bars at night, and then ministering at other times. So it really was kind of a sad, you know, ending for him. But I do believe he made it right with the Lord. But yeah, it's that you're absolutely right. He was not where he should have been.
3: Thank you.
2: All right, you're welcome. Thanks again for the question. That was the life of Greg Laurie.
0: Yeah,
2: the faith.
0: Yeah, I mean, it doesn't go into all that stuff.
2: Right.
0: And certainly Chuck saw some of the things in his life and really had to let him go. And then when he did come back for a short time, Chuck didn't want to entrust him with too much authority because it really went to his head. So he came back and he was serving as a janitor for a while. And then I think he got discouraged and, you know, so therefore, mm-hmm. you know, he, you know, again, people, his reputation was so profound in that early movement that he became famous And that fame was his undoing, as is fame for any Christian. Yeah. Listen, show me a Christian celebrity, quote unquote, and I'll show you somebody that has to wrestle with that identity that they wrap their being around rather than their identity in the Lord. So it's you got to learn. Look, there are some good Christians that can handle that. They can handle all the praise and all that stuff, and they just let it bounce off them. Like the same thing you have to do if you have undue criticism at you. You got to let it bounce off you, not let it deepen you to your heart. The same thing when praise comes. You've got to just say, well, praise the Lord, and then 2 minutes later, forget about that. Mm-hmm. Because if you start reading your own PR and your own public relations and all your wonderful things that people are saying about you, you're going to get messed up. Because in the end, we're God's children. He gets the glory.
2: Yeah. Someone once said that flattery is like perfume. The idea is to smell it, not swallow it.
0: Yeah, exactly. That's a good one.
2: Right.
0: Yeah. You take a sniff, but
2: sniff it,
0: if you more
2: swallow
0: than that, you're going to be in trouble.
2: All right. We're going to answer one more question, Pastor Lloyd. This is Alvin on YouTube, and his question is, Cain and Abel, why did they have to make an offering to God? It's a good question.
0: Well, the very simple answer to that is, after Adam and Eve had the first offering of the lambs that were killed to cover them, it was written in the very foundation that, you know, this sin came into the world, death came. So they knew that they faced death and that God provided a sacrifice in which they would offer up to God and he would receive the death of an innocent animal to cover their sin temporarily. So essentially, it was meant to be like a covering for sin, but it was pointing to eventually when the real Lamb of God would come and once and for all settle that issue.
2: Yeah, and so for Cain and Abel, God did not mandate an offering because it was way before.
0: Yeah, there was a sense, though, that was expected. Mm-hmm. You get that all the way through. You know, there was an expected sense of sacrifice, even when God was making a covenant with Abraham. Of course, he cut the animal in two and he divided it. Mm-hmm. And they're walking through this dead animal. And it's a fascinating picture. It's like as they're walking together, you made a covenant. The idea is, you know, God does to me like this dead animal if I break my word. So in any case, you know, animals were used in that sense of vows and covenants and sacrifices and sin offerings. And so that sort of thing.
2: Mm-hmm. All right, Alvin, thank you again for your question. And any final thoughts, Pastor Lloyd, as we end this program today?
0: You know, listen, there's a variety of Christian life questions that came in. Mm-hmm. And I really appreciate that because sometimes just taking the scriptures and trying to apply it to some area where you're confused in as a Christian. You know, there's many Christians that are confused about certain things in their life. And they're like wondering, is there a Bible verse? Is there something I can get some counsel on this for? And that's part of it. And I think we saw that today. But yet coming to just getting to know God is so important. Like having a regular, steady diet of the Word of God and prayer, fellowship with other believers. Get involved in a good, lively Bible teaching church if you're not already plugged in. Because even this, it's going to be fun. You're going to get some answers. But, you know, you're not going to be able to practice love without being in real commitment relationships with others. So find a good Bible teaching church and get plugged in.
2: Amen. And if you're looking for a church, you can always email us and we'll try to help you find a Bible teaching church. Answers@bbtlive.org. Thanks again for tuning in to Bridge Bible Talk. 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So if you didn't get through, call us back. 888-712-7434. God bless you. 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

0: Lord, you're giving me rest. I appreciate that. I'm going to stay here and I'm going to rest in my difficulties for the rest of my life. But he challenges God and he says, arise, O Lord, save me, O my God. That he received from God, but then he's like, I want more. You've given me peace, you've given me rest, but I want more. I want deliverance. I want salvation. I want to be freed. And it's this constant, like, you've given me this, Lord, but I know you're capable of so much more in my life. And that's what David's saying. He's saying, arise, O Lord, save me.
1: God will come through when you need him. When your eyes are focused on him and you keep him first in your life, you'll get to see him move in ways you might not even expect. In today's message, Pastor Shane is going to show you the confidence that David had in his times of need. David knew the truth that God had delivered him before, and he held to those truths until he saw God move again. Just as it was true for David, it's true for you, that God will draw near to you when you draw near to him. Now, here is Pastor Shane in the book of Psalms, chapter 3, with today's edition of Step by Step.
0: We get to the church and then we're like rallying up like all these high school and middle school students and getting them in, and they're all like amped to go to camp, and we're all riding these big buses and it's just like chaos going on in the bus, and they're just like all stoked for camp, and sometimes when there's like constant noise and constant moving around, I'm shy, I don't know, I just kind of like to retreat, and when I'm retreating I get a little tired, and so I rest my eyes for a little bit. And we get to camp. Now, when we got to the campgrounds, Nate says something to me, and he says, dude, I am never inviting you to travel with me ever again. Never, like, no doubt about it. He goes, you just sleep everywhere. Like, you're to keep me company, and I'm like, just where, and you're just asleep. My message title tonight is Sleep Everywhere. Sleep Everywhere. It might make sense. Let's hope it does. Makes sense to me, which isn't saying that much. So, Psalm 3 is a psalm that is written by King David, as he was king of Israel, and it was written in a very, very interesting and peculiar time in King David's life. So he's been king for a number of years, but he was the king to follow King Saul, who was the first king of Israel. So Saul was the first king of Israel, but Saul, he sinned during his reign as king. And when he sinned, God spoke to him and he said, because of this sin that you have done, that I am going to take the kingdom away from you so that your children will not receive the inheritance of the kingdom when you pass away, but it will go on to someone else. So Saul, you can finish out your term as king. And then once you die, it's going to a different family, a different bloodline, a different person. So God appoints David. He's a young shepherd boy, and he is appointed as king. And then there's a whole bunch of hoopla in between that and David becoming the king. He's on the run from Saul for a number of years, and Saul is angry and kind of loses his mind, just wanting to kill David and all that. But David ends up being appointed as king of Israel. Now, once that happens, as most political situations take place, that because of who is reigning king, because David is king, there is a divide within the nation. So there's some people that are angry that Saul is not king. Saul should be king. Saul's family should be king. David should have been king. And so there's this tension and this divide that is in the nation as soon as David becomes king. Now, David he has a lot of children, David, and one of his kids is named Absalom, and Absalom is basically all the time up to no good. He's like one of those kids that, like, this is an illustration I would say to high school, so here you have it, that would, like, walks around like selling weird things in like a leather coat. That's like Absalom's type of He's like pens and just like, that's like kind of Absalom's vibe. And so Absalom, there's a bunch of stuff that happens with Absalom. Just one of it, and it happens right before David writes the psalm, just shortly before. Absalom actually kills one of David's other sons, so it would have been his half-brother. And he kills him, and so there's all this kind of tension around Absalom, and he's cast out of the kingdom. And then David winds up forgiving Absalom, and he's welcomed back into the kingdom, and he assumes a little bit of responsibility and is getting, you know, he's involved in kind of the situation that is happening. So right now we've got a large divide that is in the kingdom. Then we have this awkward kind of family situation of Absalom being just like a menace. That is going on. But then to elevate the divide and the tension and the division, the scandal of David and Bathsheba had broke just shortly before all of this. So David, the story, he's on the rooftop, he sees Bathsheba bathing, then they have a child later, but she's married, and Uriah and sends him out into the field, and Uriah dies. There's all this scandal that happens with David. So there's already a divide. There's already tension. There's already separation in the kingdom. And now they find out that David has this sin and is doing all this crazy, gnarly stuff, and Absalom is a tricky little guy. Okay? Because of Absalom's trickiness, he then goes to the section of Jerusalem. It was near the gates where people would come, and they would come with complaints and worries. And in 2 Samuel 15, it says lawsuits that they would come to bring the government. And so Absalom kind of is standing in that area, and he starts kind of picking off these people. So they come to this section, and Absalom kind of takes them over and is to help them with their complaints and their worries and all of that. So Absalom is talking to him, but Absalom has like a very tricky way of going about it. So they come with their problem, and Absalom just sits and he's like, yeah, man, it's tough. No, no, no, no. She should never have said that to you. No way. Oh, trust me. You're right about it. Trust me. Hey, if I had authority to do it, trust me, I'd be on your side. And Absalom, in this very tricky and swindler's way, ends up winning over, the Bible says, the hearts of the people of Israel. So Absalom just wants power. He wants to reign. He wants all these things. And he sees the tension. He sees the divide. He sees the separation. And so because he is tricky, he tricks people into winning their hearts. So then he then convinces a bunch of people to kind of be on his side in this situation, and it is being overlooked. No one's really seeing it. So he takes his group of people that are following him, that are on his team, and they go down to Hebron. And so they're in Hebron, and there Absalom is planning an attack to overthrow Jerusalem. He wants the throne. Absalom wants to go into Jerusalem. He wants to start a battle in Jerusalem, and he wants the throne. David hears word of this, and David says, I am not going to have a battle in Jerusalem. I will not have it. Jerusalem is the city. This is where we worship. This is where we sacrifice. This is Israel is in Jerusalem. We're not having a battle in Jerusalem. So he packs up some of his guys and he flees. And during all of this, during all the tension of the politics in the kingdom and the divide in the nation, the chaos of his scandal, the chaos that is happening in his family with his son, and all of these things, David writes Psalm chapter 3. I think with that little backdrop, we should read this psalm again. It says, Lord, how they have increased to trouble me. Many are they who rise up against me. Many are they who say of me, there is no help for him in God. But you, O Lord, are a shield for me. my glory, and the one who lifts up my head. I cried to the Lord with my voice, and he heard me from his holy hill. This is my favorite. He says, I lay down and slept. I awoke, for the Lord sustained me. I will not be afraid of 10,000s of people who have set themselves against me all around. Arise, O Lord, save me, O my God, for you have struck all my enemies on the cheekbone. You have broken the teeth of the ungodly. Salvation belongs to the Lord. Your blessing is upon your people. There's this crazy divide, crazy tension. Crazy, just in the kingdom, in his family, at work, in his home, everywhere he goes, there is chaos. His life is literally just breaking down. Everywhere is chaos. And what he writes is, I lay down and slept, and the Lord sustained me. I mean, for me, it's like, I like sleep past my alarm, and I'm like, oh my gosh, my life is over. Like, this is, I'm going to lose my job. My whole life, it's over. Right? Like, we're so quick to get stressed and to feel like that. And David's whole life is like, pew, pff, and he's like, I lay down and slept, for the Lord sustained me. That's insane to me. How is it that all of this stuff could be happening in his life, everything that he relied on, everything that he did, his normal routines would be changed and affected, that everything is changing, but he has peace in God. He's able to rest in God. Now, I think that's something that I need. I think that's something that we all need, is the ability to rest in God, or as I said, to sleep everywhere. That David is able to lay down and sleep in the midst of chaos, in the midst of his life falling apart, in the midst of his kingdom being divided, his family being divided, his whole life as he know it is being changed, and he's able to lay down and rest. How do we get that? Like, I lose sleep over everything. I lose sleep over, like, oh my gosh, it's so late, right? Like, I'm not going to be able to wake up in the morning. I'm laying awake at night. Like, there's no way I'm going to be able to wake up in the morning. This, you know, it's like, and he lays down and sleeps. In Matthew chapter 11, Jesus says this. He says, come to me, all you who labor and are heavy laden, and I will give you rest. Take my yoke upon you and learn from me, for I am gentle and I am lowly in heart, and you will find rest for your soul. For my yoke is easy and my burden is light. That's one of the most incredible passages in Scripture, because not only is it just an amazing promise, just like, come and I'll give you rest. Like, just come to me and I'll give you rest. But to me, it blows my mind that Jesus is like, come to me, all who are weak and heavy laden. I'm like, that's not like the invite to the party for me. Like, come to me if your life is kind of hard and you complain a lot. And yeah, you can come hang out with me, my house. In this verse, we get an amazing promise, but we also get an amazing insight just to the heart of Jesus and who he wants to be with and who he invites to be around him. But he says, come to me, all who are weak and heavy laden, and I will give you rest. He proposes an exchange to take place. He says, come to me. When you come to me, this is what you should bring. You should bring your labor that you're stressed out over, that's too hard. You should bring your weakness. And you come and you hand that over to me. And in exchange, I will give you rest. And then he speaks in terms that we understand. He says, because my yoke is easy, my burden is light. He proposes this exchange that when we come to Jesus, when we lay what we have at Jesus' feet, the exchange happens where he gives us rest. And what's happening in Psalm chapter 3 is David is coming.

Anything, our thoughts, our anxieties, whatever it is that is holding us back from being able to just rest in the Lord, He wants that. And we say, here you go. This whole thing? And it's like, dear, you can have it. And yeah, I'll take the rest. That's like the worst deal ever, Jesus, but I'll do it fast in case you don't realize, like, this is like, one man's treasure, another man's treasure, I suppose. And so this exchange, and David is writing from experiencing that. His life is going crazy. His world is going crazy. And he is able to lay down and sleep. He's able to rest in the presence of God and to release his burdens, release his yoke, release his inabilities, and then take the rest and the promises of God on top of it. That's what's happening. Now, in Matthew 11, I love this verse for many reasons, but that whenever you read it, it applies to you. That I think oftentimes, I'm mainly speaking for myself, but I read this verse and I think about the first time someone comes to Jesus, right? Like the first time someone comes to Jesus, yeah, they're weak, and they're heavy laden, they're exhausted, they're just all these things. And God, you give rest. You gave me rest when I first came. And it's a verse that oftentimes is considered as the first time that someone comes to Jesus. Now, let me just say this, that this verse in Matthew chapter 11 isn't just for, surely it is for a first time comer of Jesus, but it's also whenever you're weak and heavy laden. Now, me, as you look at my figure, I'm not the strongest looking guy, right? It's like just long. And so I apply weak all the time. This verse applies to me all the time. I can come to Jesus all the time. Now, look at what David writes later in verse 7. He says this. He says, "Arise, O Lord, save me, O my God, for you have struck all my enemies on the cheekbone, you have broken the teeth of the ungodly. Salvation belongs to the Lord." Now, a couple of verses ago, David was sleeping and he's resting in the Lord, and he is almost this satisfaction of being in the presence of God, being rested, just waking up like a nice yawn. Oh, you know, it's like, this is great. Thank you, Lord. I'm rested. Then here he's like, "Arise, Lord." And he is challenging God, and he is praying to God, and he is asking God. He's saying, "Arise, Lord, and save me, deliver me." He is satisfied and he is rested and he is happy to be resting with God in the midst of difficulty, but he also understands the power of God, that when he says, "Arise, Lord, you have the ability to take me out of this situation. I have experience and you have the ability to comfort me, to give me peace, to take my burdens and to give me rest. You have that ability, but you also have the ability to save me." He is satisfied, but he's not complacent. He's not like, "Okay, Lord, you're giving me rest. I appreciate that. I'm going to stay here and I'm going to rest in my difficulties for the rest of my life." But he challenges God and he says, "Arise, O Lord, save me, O my God." That he received from God, but then he's like, "I want more. You've given me peace, you've given me rest, but I want more. I want deliverance. I want salvation. I want to be freed." And it's this constant, like, "You've given me this, Lord, but I know you're capable of so much more in my life." And that's what David's saying. He's saying, "Arise, O Lord, save me. Like, I'm in this situation and I'm peaceful in this situation, but Lord, you're capable of doing oh so much more." One of my favorite passages is Ephesians chapter 3, verse 14. If you want to go afterwards, please, on the Factory Youth Instagram, for all you Instagrammers out there, I just did a minute message on this passage. So I didn't do Indiana Jones.
I play a little trick on

0: in you. So you can check that one out afterwards. Ephesians chapter 3, verse 14. It's one of the most just amazing passages in Scripture. It says this: "For this reason, I bow my knees to the Father of the Lord Jesus Christ, from whom the whole family in heaven and earth is named, that he would grant you according to the riches of his glory, to be strengthened with might through his Spirit in the inner man, that Christ may dwell in your hearts through faith, that you being rooted and grounded in love may be able to comprehend with all the saints what is the width and the length and the depth and the height, to know the love of Christ, which passes knowledge, that you may be filled with the fullness of God. Now to him who is able to do exceedingly and abundantly above all that we ask or think, according to the power that works in us, to him be the glory in the church by Christ Jesus to all generations, forever and ever, and amen." Ephesians, it says that this, the God that we serve, the God that we love, that God that fills us, the God that dwells us, is able to do anything that we ask. And David is recognizing that. He's saying, "Lord, you are able to comfort me. You are able to give me peace. You are able to give me rest. But Lord, you're also able to save. You're also able to change my situation. You can change me in the situation, Lord, and I've seen you do that. But Lord, now I ask that you change my situation." He says, "Lord, arise. I want you to do more. I want you to move more. I want you to be present in my life more. I want you to encourage me more. I want you to speak to me more. I want you to show me love more." He's just saying, "Lord, arise." He says, I'm so grateful for what you've done, but I want you to do more in me. And Ephesians, it says that he's capable of doing anything we ask, exceedingly and abundantly more than we could ever ask. Or maybe you haven't asked yet and you've just thought it a little bit. He's able to do more than that. So just ask. Come to the feet of, lay your situation at the feet of Jesus and say, "Lord, here it is. I want your rest. I want your rest."
1: What a joy to have you tune in for today's edition of Step by Step. This series is titled Greatest Hits, and it's all about various psalms that were written. There are a lot of important messages conveyed in the poetic writing of the psalms, probably more emotive than any other book. These songs were crafted by people just like you and me, who were going through the hard and celebrating the good, but were seeking God through it all. He hears our prayers, our cries, and our songs of joy. Do you believe that today? Let the cry of your heart be a psalm to the Lord, asking him to intercede. While you're talking to God, would you do something else? Pastor Jim has more details on what I'm talking about.
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1: Submit yourselves therefore to God. And he says, resist the devil. This is what we're to do. We're to resist the devil, and God gives you power to do that. He gives you authority in his name. And it's not a thing like you've no doubt seen on TV where, you know, Satan, I cast you out, you know, and I'm chasing you. And it's all these things where I'm doing this against Satan. I'm doing this to Satan. I'm going to make him do this. I'm going to, you know, you can't, that's just ridiculous. I mentioned, I believe, last week where it tells us in Jude that Michael the archangel, when he contended over the body of Moses, he didn't bring a railing accusation against the devil. You know, I cringe when I hear people saying, you know, I'm going to kick Satan in the teeth with my boots, and I'm going to do this, that, and the other. I'm going to pull on his horns or whatever. That's his turf. That's the way he likes to fight. He wants you to come on his mat, fight his way. Just as Michael the archangel did, he said, "The Lord rebuke you." And that's how we resist the devil. We submit to God, and when we sense the devil speaking to us, temptation,